0: no man cared for my soul? Or could it be that you felt like what he says in Deuteronomy, that 28th chapter and the 23rd verse, when he says, when a man prays, he says, the heavens are like brass and the earth is like iron. Something is wrong. Somehow not getting through. Or could it be that you have felt like Jesus felt when he prayed from the cross, my God, why hast thou forsaken me? And the psalmist so often cries out, God, where are you? In a sense of depression and loneliness and frustration and fear and anxiety, reaching out for God. Where are you? And on the other hand, he says, I'll be with you even through the shadows of the darkness of a deep valley. Now, I suppose there are more people hurting today than most of us ever begin to realize. And people ask the question, why is it when I pray, I don't feel God saying anything? I reach up and I don't hear anything. I just can't seem to touch God. My heart is breaking. I'm weeping on the inside. It's like I'm being closed in. I'm in a deep, dark cave. I'm imprisoned. There are shackles on my hand. There are shackles on my feet. And somehow I can't get my life off dead center. Well, he says in this passage, in Isaiah 54, for a small moment, listen, a small moment have I forsaken thee, but with great mercies will I gather thee. In a little wrath, I hid my face from thee for a moment, but with everlasting kindness will I have mercy on thee, saith the Lord, thy Redeemer. And I want us to look at those two verses because I believe here is an encouraging word from God that many people who are hurting need to get a grip on and understand and apply to their heart. I don't know what may be causing you to hurt. I don't know how deep the hurt is. But I want you to listen to what he says in these two verses. What does he mean when he says, God hides his face? Now, he's specifically referring here to the people of Judah, and he's saying to them a prophecy of what is going to happen to them. And you know, they went for 70 years into Babylonian captivity. He says, for a moment, for a small moment, how long is a small moment? He says, I'm going to hide my face from you. I'm going to forsake you. These are the people of God. Forsaking the people of God, hiding his face, that doesn't sound like a God of mercy and kindness and goodness and love and omniscience and omnipotence and omnipresence. What is God doing hiding his face from the people that he said he loved above all the peoples in the earth? Well, let's think for just a moment. First of all, the Bible says that God is spirit. And if he's spirit, he doesn't have hands like we have. He doesn't have a face to turn like we have or feet as we have. But these are anthropomorphic terms that describe or help us to be able to picture in some way what God is like. And if I should ask you, what is your picture of God? Everybody has a different one depending upon several things. But let's lay all of that aside for just a moment and look at what he's saying. He says he hides his face. Now, let me explain what that does not mean. That does not mean that for some reason or at some point in your life and mine, God ceases to be interested in what concerns us, and so he hides his face. It doesn't mean that. Nor does it mean when he says he hides his face or forsakes us for a moment that he abandons us and leaves us to ourselves. Could not mean that, because he says, I will never leave thee nor forsake thee. So it does not mean that he has decided to show no interest. Does not mean that he has abandoned us to the situation or the circumstance in which we find ourselves. Does not mean that he has no interest at all. Doesn't mean that he has ceased to love us for just a brief moment. It does not mean that he no longer cares for just a brief moment. What does he mean when he says that he would forsake them for a brief moment, for a small moment, that he would hide his face? Here's what I believe God is saying. Think for just a moment about your relationship to Jesus Christ, and the more real that is, the more real this will be to you. Have there been times in your life when you really needed God? Now, all of us need him all the time, but there are times when we feel a strong, intimate, desperate need for warm, wonderful intimacy with him. We just want to feel him in a very special way. And you reached out, and he wasn't there. You said, but no, wait a minute. He says he's omnipresent, right? But you reached out, and somehow you couldn't feel him. You prayed, and somehow it didn't seem to be that he was listening. And you began to read the scriptures, and everything sort of became blurred when it came to understanding what was saying. In fact, as you read, it just looked like there were just, it was just black print on white paper, and it had no message whatsoever. And you ask yourself the question, Lord, what's the matter? Why can't I pray? Why aren't you listening? Why do I feel you so distant? And the word is alienation. God, why do I feel so alienated from you? Why do I feel that there's a gap between us? Why do I feel there's a segment of something between us that I can't seem to reach you? And you begin to look at your heart and you say, Lord, what have I done? Is there something in my life that I'm not aware of? Is there something that I've said, something that I've done? Why is it that I can't get through? Now, when he says he hides his face, does not mean that God ceases to know what's going on because he's omniscient. He's spirit, and all people are in the presence of God. What does he mean when he says that for some reason he hides his face? Well, let's describe it this way. For some reason, it's as if God just pulls the veil down between himself and us. It's as if he closed his ear and we prayed and we knew he couldn't be listening because it was just ricocheting off the walls. As he says in Deuteronomy, the heavens turned into brass and the earth became iron, and what we said just sounded and we could hear it coming back. And haven't you prayed and you were hearing more what you were saying than feeling anything? And you thought to yourself, I might as well just get up and go and get busy because God isn't hearing this. I'm hearing it, but he's not listening. It's as if he pulls the veil down. For a brief moment, he says, something has happened. What is it? It's as if fear sort of overshadows his sense of love and devotion to us and his care for us. And here we are crying out to God as one of his children, and it's as if the Lord has just departed and alienated himself from us, and he's nowhere to be found. All of those are feelings that you and I have. Because you see, there is no such thing as God departing from us because we're always in the presence of God. But when we get that feeling, sometimes it's as if the presence of God is nowhere to be found. You may have gone to bed feeling super great. You get up the next morning within an hour's time. It's as if, what's happened? Or in the middle of the day, you reach out and somehow God isn't there. It isn't that he's not there. He's always there. It isn't that he has abandoned us to ourselves. He cannot do that to one of his children. But he said to his people, he said, for a little while, it will be as if I forsake you, as if I turned my face and hid my face from you. And what he was saying to them is this: what you're going to experience is going to invoke from you the feeling that I have forsaken you, that I've abandoned you, that I've turned my loving face from you, and you're going through a valley of suffering and heartache. Now, let me give you four reasons I believe that you and I get the feeling that God's turned his face from us, that God has forsaken us, that the veil is down, the oneness is shattered, and we cry out in desperation. Somehow we don't feel anything. And this intimate, loving, caring God has forgotten to hear what we're saying. Well, the first thing that's very evident is this: when you and I deliberately choose to sin against God and violate a known spiritual principle, what happens? It is as if God pulls the veil down between us and our fellowship with him. Now, let me tell you what I'm not saying, so you won't get confused. I'm not saying that you're lost. You can't be once you're saved. Nor did I say that God had abandoned you. But what happens is when you and I choose deliberately to sin against God, as he warned Judah time after time of their idolatry, they violated God's law over and over and over again. And he says, as a result, the feeling that you're going to get is that I have hidden my face, that I have forsaken you, but for a moment. When you and I sin against the Lord, what happens? The very nature of sin itself is like a veil that comes down between us and God. You said, but now suppose I confess it immediately. You're forgiven. But when you and I look at a situation and we evaluate it and we choose to deliberately violate what we know is the law of God, it's as if the veil comes down. The oneness is broken and God is alienated from us when in reality we have alienated ourselves from God by doing what? By doing the very thing that causes God to turn his face from us. It doesn't mean he loves us any less, that he's not willing to forgive us, but he hates sin. And if you'll go through the scriptures here, you'll be surprised how many times there is a mention of God hiding his face. All through the Psalms, the 27th Psalm, the 69th Psalm, the 101st Psalm, all through here. For example, Psalm 69, and hide not thy face from thy servant, for I'm in trouble, hear me speedily. And the psalmist, David, that was his concept, that was his feeling, that oftentimes in trouble, it's as if God hid his face. And so what is he saying? It is as if God turns his face. When you and I deliberately violate and we premeditatedly violate the law of God, what happens? The oneness of fellowship is broken. It's as if the veil comes down. It's as if God has alienated himself from us when in reality we choose to walk from our fellowship with him. The second thing that gives us that feeling is when the Lord chooses to teach us something. And so what does he do? He puts us in the valley. If you'll look back to the 48th chapter of Isaiah just for a moment, and here is a verse that describes what sometimes you and I feel the Lord is doing to us. In verse 10, he says, "Behold, I have refined thee, but not with silver. I have chosen thee in the furnace of affliction." All right, back to Job chapter 3, I believe. Job chapter 3, and listen to what Job is saying. And here is a man whom God allowed to be tested. He says, "After this Job opened his mouth and cursed his day, and Job spoke and said, 'Let the day perish wherein I was born, and the night in which it was said, there is a man-child conceived. Let this day be darkness, let not God regard it from above, neither let the light shine upon it. Let darkness and the shadow of death stain it, let a cloud dwell upon it, let the blackness of the day terrify it. As for that night, let darkness seize upon it, let it not be joined to the days of the year, let it not come into the number of the months. Lo, let that night be solitary, let no joyful voice come therein.'" Here is a man who's caught up. Here is a man who is in a state of despair. All of earth has come tumbling down upon him. He's lost everything of any value to him. And he says, "Cursed be the very day that I was born." Overshadowed, alienated from God. The veil is down, the oneness is broken. And all that seems that the love of God had provided for him, the wrath of God had taken from him. And you see, it was not his sin. It was that God was in the process of teaching him something. Took him through the valley, into the valley, to teach him a great lesson. But isn't it interesting that we're still talking about Job? Isn't it interesting the lessons to be found in that book? That God, for a moment, for a brief moment, did what? He just hid his face for a moment. He just, as if it were, forsook him for a moment. But he says what? He said, "Not far." And you see, one of the reasons we get the feeling that God has turned his face is we sin against him and we walk away from fellowship. The second reason is that he puts us into a period of testing and trial. When the Lord wants to teach us some things, not everything, but some lessons require God give us the sense of being on our own. And listen, it's the feeling we get. It is the feeling we have. God, where are you? And it's as if he's turned his face. I can remember the first time in my life when that became a living, threatening, fearful reality for me. And I can remember what I did, where I was, and I can remember the first time in my life the awesome sense of hopelessness is if it were as if God had said, "Now you just do it your way." And I would pray and nothing would happen. And I was seeking the Lord's mind about one of the most important decisions of my life, and God was nowhere to be found. I'd read the Bible. I couldn't even read John 3:16. It was nothing. I'd pray. It didn't work. I got the hymn book out, and I began to read hymns to the Lord. That didn't work either. Nothing worked. It was as if I felt abandoned by God. You do your thing your way. That went on Monday, Tuesday, Wednesday, Thursday. And Friday night I walked into my room, and it was as if the Lord Jesus himself were standing there. That whole room was just perfectly full of love and acceptance and everything my heart desired. I didn't have to see him. I felt enough that I didn't need to see anything. But I know what he means when he says he turns his face. He gives us up to ourselves to give us that sense of helplessness, to see how absolutely futile life would be without him. And it may be that you're walking through some valley in your life today and you're saying, God's abandoned me. No, he hasn't. He may have turned his face for a brief moment to teach you you really can't do without him, to teach you how absolutely dependent you are upon him for every single thing in your life, to make you freshly aware of how much you do depend upon him, how much he does love you. And you see, if you and I are in the habit constantly of depending upon the fellowship and resting in the fellowship and relying and leaning upon the fellowship of husbands or wives or children or friends, would it not be natural for God every once in a while to get our attention by turning his face and allowing us to do what? Suddenly realize how much we need him and cry out to him. Sometimes it's because of sin. Sometimes it's because of a lesson he's trying to teach us. Sometimes as we walk through the valley, he does just that in order to help us see how absolutely dependent upon him we are in every single area of our life. Listen, I don't know where you are from your point of view, but I can tell you where you are from God's point. You're still enveloped in his everlasting and loving arms. You may not feel his touch. You may feel alienated. You may feel distant. But it is in your feeling. It is not the reality of the presence of God. So what do we do in those times? We just trust what he said and believe who he is in his character and know we couldn't ever be forsaken. We couldn't ever be abandoned by a God who loved us enough to give us his only begotten Son.
1: 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When God seems silent, we can feel abandoned. 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We'll hear some final thoughts on that coming up in today's Moment with Charles Stanley.
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1: 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God intends to teach believers to be competent for Him, but never independent of Him. Here's A Moment with Charles Stanley.
0: Sometimes you and I feel that God's turned His face. Sometimes we feel He's alienated Himself from us, and we can't figure out why. Now listen carefully. For example, when you teach a little child to walk, what do? Well, for a while, you pick him up by his arms, and you walk him around, and you brag about, look at him walking, his poor little legs about to fall off, and you're just bragging like everything. Look at him walk. After a while, he gets used to that, and then you say, all right, now you're going to walk. And he takes one or two steps, and he falls. But now, you have taken your hands off of him, but you're not too far away. You're right there. Now, here's what God does to us sometimes. We don't understand this. Sometimes, depending upon what He wants to teach us, He's like a Heavenly Father teaching us to walk in a difficult place. And it's if the Lord withdraws His hands and lets us walk, and He's not any further away from us than an earthly father would be from his son whom he's trying to teach to walk. And we begin to walk and we feel, God, where are you? He's right there.
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9: 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For as the sufferings of Christ abound in us, so our consolation also abounds through Christ. Have you ever contemplated what Christ went through for you and for me? Not only on the cross, but before the cross, all that He suffered. And what we have to do is to apply His suffering in some very, very minor way to whatever we're going through. Christ died for our sins. He was buried, and He rose again on the third day. And those sufferings that Jesus offered on the cross, and as I said before, even before the cross, abound in us if we have believed on Him. The reason? So our consolation also abounds through Christ to others. Are you willing to pray and then go with the love of God through the Lord Jesus to people who are hurting and who need you to be with them, to share God's love with them? People are depending on you. So pray a lot and then go with the gospel. Share Jesus with everybody you can as quickly as you can. Christ through you can change the world.
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10: 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We are baptized into Christ. By one Spirit are we all baptized into one body. 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
3: Now don't tell me that you have faith if you do not obey. And you have to obey even when you don't understand. Noah had not seen a flood, but he had a word, and he obeyed. True faith is more than intellectual belief. It is belief with legs on it. Noah was a man of faith, and therefore he prepared an ark to the saving of his family. Some of you are going to lose your children because your faith is a mere intellectual faith, a mere doctrinal faith. It is not a practical living faith that is obeying God, and your children see the difference.
2: Welcome to Love Worth Finding, featuring the powerful truth of the gospel found in the practical lessons of Adrian Rogers. The Bible examines the importance of household salvation. One of the greatest examples of this is Noah, whose unsinkable faith in God saved his family from the great flood. If you have your Bible, turn to the book of Hebrews, chapter 11. We'll begin in verse 7 as Adrian Rogers shares more about Captain Noah and his unsinkable faith.
3: I cannot overemphasize the importance of faith. We meet one another in the hallways and we say, "How are you feeling?" Perhaps we ought to be saying, "How are you faithing?" May I ask you that question today? How is your faith? What is the state of your faith? We're going to learn some wonderful things about faith in one short verse today.

is true history. As a matter of fact, historians tell us, archaeologists and anthropologists tell us, in all of the great groupings of the world in ancient history, there is a flood story. Now, of course, the Bible has it accurately, and other histories have been corrupted and mismanaged. But they all root in a literal fact. Proof that the flood literally existed is that Jesus believed it. Jesus said in Matthew 24, verse 37, "But as the days of Noah were, so shall also the coming of the Son of Man be." If Jesus believed it, I have no difficulty believing in the flood, the time of Noah. And to this generation, I want to say we swagger at our technological advance, but someone has pointed out that while amateurs built the ark, professionals built the Titanic. I'll tell us something. Now, Noah may have been an amateur in ark building, but he was certainly technologically advanced spiritually as he trusted the Lord. There are some great, great ideas and truths about faith here in this chapter of Hebrews, chapter 11 and verse 7, as we're talking about champions of faith. There are four things I want to lay on your heart about Noah's faith, and I pray God that they will buoy your faith, to keep your faith afloat, help you to have an unsinkable faith in treacherous days, because that's exactly what Noah had, and it made him a champion of faith. Now, the first thing I want you to notice is what I'm going to call the warning his faith believed. The warning his faith believed. Look in verse 7, "By faith Noah, being warned of God of things not seen as yet." Now, God warned Noah of the flood, but he'd never seen a flood. Do you know what? Noah had never even seen rain. Look, if you will, in Genesis chapter 2, verses 5 and 6. It tells of the time before the flood. And it says, "And every plant of the field, before it was in the earth, and every herb of the field, before it grew, for the Lord God had not caused it to rain upon the earth. And there was not a man to till the ground. But there went up a mist from the earth and watered the whole face of the ground." Before the flood, it did not rain. The idea of rain was foreign to Noah's mind, much less any kind of a flood. God watered the earth by springs and by rivers and by evaporation and condensation and dew. And some Bible scholars believe that there was a great canopy over the earth that maintained a constant temperature, like a giant greenhouse. And so Noah is warned of God of something he has never, ever seen before. It was a warning from the Word. He had the Word of God. Now, again, I want to remind you of a verse that we will mention many times in our study on faith here in Hebrews chapter 11, and it is Romans chapter 10, verse 17, which says, "Faith comes by hearing, and hearing by the Word of God." Without a word from God, you cannot have faith. Faith is not a leap in the dark. It is a step into God's light. You must hear from God. We'll say it many times in this study, you do not name it and claim it. You believe it and receive it because God has named it and you claim it. That's very important. You do not name it and claim it. You believe it and receive it because God has named it and you claim it. God does the naming, you do the claiming. That brings us back to Hebrews chapter 11 and verse 1, which describes faith. Now, faith is the substance of things hoped for and the evidence of things not seen. I want to remind you one more time that the word hope here does not mean maybe, perhaps, or I wish, but hope means bedrock assurance. The Bible calls hope an anchor of the soul. Now, you don't put an anchor in a cloud bank. You think of it. Hope is an anchor of the soul. It is solid. And the word substance here, substance, something beneath us that we can stand upon. Where do you get this assurance, this bedrock assurance called hope? From the Word of God. God speaks. Now, that's very interesting. You say, "Pastor,
I cannot have faith like Noah had unless

0: I have a word from God. How does God communicate that word to me? I'm glad you asked that question. Well, let me try to clear it up. God communicates His word two ways. First of all, there is what we call the written word. That's the word logos. Logos. That's the 66 books of the Bible, the Word of God. Over and over again, the Bible is called the Word of God. That means the total revelation of God. But there's another word that is translated word, and it's rhema. R-H-E-M-A. Rhema. Or rhema. However you choose to pronounce it. And this rhema, or rhema, means an utterance. That is not merely the written word, and I don't deprecate the written word. I don't fail to appreciate the written word. But you're going to find out that a rhema is a word from the Word, a word that God communicates personally to your heart, a personal word from God, a rhema from God. Let me give you a verse where that word is used and it is translated word. Ephesians chapter 6 and verse 17, take the helmet of salvation and the sword of the Spirit, which is the rhema of God. That's what Jesus did when Satan tempted Jesus in the wilderness. Jesus took a word from the Word, used it as a sword, and said, it is written, man shall not live by bread alone, but by every word that proceedeth out of the mouth of God. Take that, Satan. He used the word as a sword. That's the sword of the Spirit, the rhema of God. You know, some people are so superstitious about the Bible. Have you ever seen a B-grade movie when a vampire's coming, somebody gets a Bible and says, back, back, back. You know, like leather and paper and black print. No. The truth of the Bible is where faith comes from. And when God takes the truth of the Bible and makes that truth to you, when you get a personal word from the Word that applies to you in a situation, God is speaking to you, then you're going to find faith engendered in your heart. Did you know that God speaks today? God has His written word once and for all settled. But then God speaks to your own personal heart. And when God speaks to your heart personally and you have a rhema from God, that's when you find faith growing in your heart and in your life. Big, plain, and straight, you have to hear from God in order to have faith. Romans 10:14, ask a good question. Put it down and let me read it to you. How then shall they call on Him in whom they have not believed? And how shall they believe in Him of whom they have not heard? And how shall they hear without a preacher? That is, you have to hear in order to believe. But let me sharpen the focus a little bit more. This verse, Romans 10:14, says, how shall they believe in Him of whom they have not heard? That's my translation I'm reading from today, King James. But that can be sharpened. The New American Standard says, how shall they believe in Him whom they've not heard? Now listen, you say, what's the difference, Pastor? Listen to this. One says, how shall they believe in Him of whom they have not heard? And that's, of course, a possible translation. But it literally says, how shall they believe in Him whom they've not heard? You see, you hear God. In order to believe Him, you don't just hear about Him. You hear Him. Now, I can preach Christ today. But if all you hear is Adrian, then so what? You must hear God, not that I'm God, but God takes His word and God will speak to your heart. You have a rhema, a word from the Word. God is speaking to you. That's the reason the Apostle Paul said in 2 Timothy chapter 1 and verse 12, I know whom I have believed. He didn't say, I know in whom I have believed. I believed Him. Faith is believing God. You must have faith that hears God. Now, let me say this about this faith now that Noah had, the faith that he received. It resulted in fear. Look at it in verse 7. By faith, Noah, being warned of God of things not seen as yet, he'd never seen it rain, moved with fear, prepared an ark. Do you see that? He was moved with fear. Now, some people say, I don't believe in a religion based on fear. Bible religion is based on fear. Fear is the foundation of faith. Now, do you know what is wrong with this generation today? May I tell you in a sentence, there's no fear of God in this generation. I'm going to read an extended passage of Scripture from Romans chapter 3. I'm going to begin in verse 10, and I'm going to read through verse 18. And I want you to listen to this description that I'm going to read to you, and I want you to compare it with society today in America. Listen to it. As it is written, there's none righteous, no, not one. There's none that understandeth. There's none that seeketh after God. They are all gone out of the way. They are together become unprofitable. There's none that doeth good, no, not one. Their throat is an open sepulcher. With their tongues they have used deceit. The poison of asps is under their lips, whose mouth is full of cursing and bitterness. Their feet are swift to shed blood. Destruction and misery are in their ways, and the way of peace they have not known. And now verse 18. There is no fear of God before their eyes. All of the above is a description of a generation that does not fear God. Now put this verse down. Jeremiah chapter 2, verse 19. Thine own wickedness shall correct thee, and thy backsliding shall reprove thee. Now God doesn't have to judge us, we judge ourselves. Listen, thine own wickedness shall correct thee, and thy backsliding shall reprove thee. Know therefore, and see that it is an evil thing and bitter, that thou hast forsaken the Lord thy God, and that my fear is not in thee, saith the Lord of hosts. When Noah believed God, he feared God. Listen, fear and faith are inseparably linked together. Fear sees God's power and God's holiness and God's justice. Faith sees God's loving kindness, God's grace, and God's mercy. Therefore, the fear of God is not a cringing dread of God. It is love on its knees. I want to mention to you 9 things that the fear of God will do for you. 9 things. I'm going to give you the scriptures very quickly. And here's the lead scripture, Proverbs 22, verse 4, by humility and fear of the Lord are riches and honor and life. Now, let me mention some of the riches, the honor, and the life that comes by fear. First of all, godly living. Proverbs 16, 6, by mercy and truth iniquity is purged, and by the fear of the Lord men depart from evil. By the fear of the Lord men depart from evil, therefore godly living. Number 2, godly knowledge. Proverbs 1, 7, the fear of the Lord is the beginning of knowledge, but fools despise wisdom and destruction. Next, godly wisdom. Proverbs 9, 10, the fear of the Lord is the beginning of wisdom. Godly contentment. Proverbs 15, verse 16. Better is little with the fear of the Lord than great treasure and trouble therewith. Next, godly worship. Psalm 5, 7. But as for me, I will come into thy house in the multitude of thy mercy, and in thy fear will I worship toward thy holy temple. This morning we ought to be worshiping God in his fear. And godly salvation comes through fear. Psalm 85, verse 9, surely his salvation is nigh unto them that fear him, that glory may dwell in our land. And godly confidence is in the fear of the Lord. Proverbs 14, verse 26, in the fear of the Lord is strong confidence, and his children shall have a place of refuge. Godly insight comes from the fear of the Lord. Psalm 25, verse 14, the secret of the Lord is with them that fear him, and he will show them his covenant. Godly deliverance comes from the fear of the Lord. Psalm 33, verses 18 and 19. Behold, the eye of the Lord is upon them that fear him, upon them that hope in his mercy, to deliver their soul from death and to keep them alive in famine. Now, in my study, I found many more verses that dealt with the amenities and the felicities and the blessings of fear. Noah was a man of faith, because he feared the Lord. Listen to it again. By faith, Noah, being warned of God of things not seen as yet, moved with fear, prepared an ark. The mark of a society on its last legs is when there is no fear of God. Now, God gave Noah a word of warning. But now here's the second thing I want you to see. Not only the warning that his faith believed, but I want you to see the work that his faith achieved. Having heard from God, he got busy. Now look again in Hebrews 11 and verse 7. By faith, Noah, being warned of God of things not seen as yet, moved with fear, prepared an ark. He went to work. Now, the Bible teaches that faith without works is dead. James 2, verse 20. But wilt thou not know, O vain man, that faith without works is dead? God told Noah to build an ark, and Noah obeyed. The word believe comes from an old English word, bylive. What we really believe, we live by. Now, don't tell me that you have faith if you do not obey. And you have to obey even when you don't understand. Noah had not seen a flood, but he had a word, and he obeyed. Warren Wiersbe, a great Bible teacher, said, faith is obeying God in spite of circumstances or consequences. Now, if you work without faith, that is presumption. If you have faith without work, that is pretense. Faith and work is power. Faith without works is dead. True faith is more than intellectual belief. It is belief with legs on it. It's not what you eat. It's what you digest that makes you strong. It's not what you gain. It's what you save that makes you rich. It's not what you read, but what you remember that makes you learned. It's not what you preach, but what you practice that makes you a true believer in the Lord Jesus Christ. Noah was a man of faith, and therefore he prepared an ark. And he prepared an ark to the saving of his family. Some of you are going to lose your children because your faith is a mere intellectual faith, a mere doctrinal faith. It is not a practical living faith that is obeying God, and your children see the difference. Two men in the Bible who are contrasted in my mind. One is Noah and the other is Lot. Lot is one of the most miserable creatures in the Bible, and yet he was a saved man. You can read about Lot in Genesis chapter 19. Lot moved into Sodom, the most vile, wicked city on the face of the earth, and he pitched his tent toward Sodom, soon became ingratiated with the people of Sodom, began to live in the fellowship of the Sodomites. I got a place in the political office there in Sodom. God told Lot, and God warned Lot as God had warned Noah. God said, I'm going to destroy this place, Lot. Get your children, get your family, get out of here. Just as God had warned Noah to get his family. The Bible says that Lot, this backslidden, miserable, so-called Christian, went witness to his sons-in-laws. They laughed at him. They mocked him because they'd seen the way that he lived. He got his wife. The angel said, get your wife and get out of here and flee. Lot's wife was so filled with her love for that wicked, vile, worldly city that she turned around and was destroyed, turned into a pillar of salt. He took his daughters up into the mountains. And there Lot became drunk and had an incestuous relationship with his daughters. Can you imagine that? Lot had a saved soul, but he lost his family. I don't want to go to heaven without all my children and my grandchildren. Friend, I want all of my children in the ark. Noah moved with fear, prepared an ark to the saving of his household. Now, friend, listen to me. The religion that does not begin at home does not begin. Have you ever heard anybody say, well, you know, my loved ones are the hardest ones to witness to. You're not telling on them, you're telling on you. You know why they're the hardest ones to witness to? Because they know you. They know you. Many of us need to go and say, would you forgive me for the life that I've lived in front of you? And don't even witness to them. Just say, would you have forgive me? Just forgive me. I'm a Christian, but I've been a poor example. They'll be watching you for a while. They say, yeah, sure, I forgive you. Then later on, you come back and say, would you forgive me for something else? Well, now what do you want me to forgive you for? I haven't shared with you the most important thing on earth to me. Would you forgive me for not sharing Jesus with you? Just give you an open door to share the Lord Jesus Christ with your loved ones. Noah had faith, and that faith was there for the saving of his household.
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5: Welcome to Apologetics with Carl Kirby. Today's pluralistic society strongly promotes relativism. That's the idea that no objective standard of right and wrong exists, but instead that what's right for you is right for you, and what's right for me is right for me. In other words, everybody does what's right in their own eyes. Does that sound familiar? The problem with relativism is that it denies biblical truth about right and wrong. In Psalm 119, we're told, God's word is a lamp to our feet and a light to our path, showing us how to navigate life in a sinful world. How can we possibly avoid the pitfalls of life if we fail to acknowledge an objective standard of right and wrong? Lee Strobel said, you cannot build your life with a consistent worldview that is on the shifting sands of moral relativism. And relativism is wrong for another reason, which we'll discuss next time. For more information, go to hopetools.net and stay bold.

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1: This is Mary Lohman with the Christian Working Woman, and I congratulate our friends at VCY on 65 remarkable years of broadcasting. It's a testimony to God's faithfulness and to yours that so many lives have been changed through your ministry over the decades. The Christian Working Woman has been part of your ministry since 1987, and we are so grateful for that long and fruitful partnership. 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
2: Ken Ham here of the Ark Encounter in Northern Kentucky. VCY began in 1961. I was 10 years old, growing up in Australia. And Christian radio played a big role in our family's Bible time. When I moved to America in 1987, I was so thrilled to see how Christian radio was seemingly everywhere. I soon met Vic Eliason and Jim Schneider, and they've interviewed me countless times. So thank you, VCY, and happy birthday.
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7: And friends, thank you for joining us on Crosstalk, coming your way from the VCY America Network. You know, from the very beginning, the authority of God's Word has been under attack. I mean, God gave clear instruction in the Garden of Eden, as recorded in Genesis 2:16, and the Lord God commanded the man, saying, of every tree of the garden thou mayest freely eat, but of the tree of the knowledge of good and evil thou shalt not eat of it, for in the day that thou eatest thereof thou shalt surely die. In Genesis chapter 3, as a serpent spoke to Eve, we have that question, yea, hath God said, ye shall not eat of every tree of the garden? You see, the serpent put that question in her mind to cause doubt and later countered what God did say, saying, ye shall not surely die. Well, tragically, Eve took that fruit, she ate it, gave to Adam, who also ate it, and thus sin entered into the world. And we often can look back and we ask that puzzling question, how could they do such a thing? And yet, ladies and gentlemen, in our secular world today, and in pulpits across this country, the same challenge is happening day after day, week after week, questioning the authority of the Scriptures. I've invited our guest today to address the topic with us today, biblical authority versus yea, hath God said. Joining us, we welcome back Ken Ham, the founder of Answers in Genesis and its life-changing attractions, the highly acclaimed Creation Museum, the world-renowned Ark Encounter. Ken is a biblical apologist and author of multiple books like Divine Dilemma, Understanding Death, Disease, and Suffering, A Divided Nation About Today's Culture Wars, Creation to Babel, a devotional commentary, The Lie, Unraveling the Myth Evolution Millions of Years, and even the more recent Miraculous, Ken Ham and Answers in Genesis story. Ken is also a blogger. He's a speaker on Answers with Ken Ham. Their purpose is to equip Christians to face the challenges of culture, restore the foundations of the church, and share the gospel confidently. His core message stresses the importance of biblical authority from the very first verse of Scripture. Ken, thanks for joining us on Crosstalk.
8: Hi, thanks, Jim. Great to be with you again.
7: Good to have you with us. It's been too long. Ken, the scriptures reveal to us God is the creator, the designer of this universe, and we are his creation. What is it that's inside us that just gives us the audacity to question his authority and to question his word?
8: Well, you know, it's interesting. You started by saying that what happened at the beginning there in Genesis chapter 3, Genesis chapter 3, verse 1, when the devil came to Eve and said, did God really say? Mm-hmm. And then as you go on to verse 5, it says, you'll become as God. And the interesting thing is, because we sinned in Adam, I would say that those two verses sum up our sin nature, because that's what Adam and Eve succumbed to, and they succumbed to the devil getting them to question God's word and then to be their own God. In other words, you know, if you think about it, when Eve looked at the fruit, because the instruction was don't eat the fruit of that tree, in other words, obey God's word, but what the devil did was convince them, look at the fruit and you interpret it for yourself, independent of God. In other words, you be your own God. Mm-hmm. And that's our very nature. And so, you know, in Jeremiah 79, when it says the heart of man is deceitful above all things and desperately wicked, mm-hmm. we've got to remember that our nature can be summed up by Genesis 3:1 and Genesis 3:5. Our propensity is we question the word of God. We would rather believe the word of man than the word of God. I see it in the church all the time where I see Christian leaders, pastors, who would rather believe man's word about millions of years in evolution instead of God's clear word in Genesis. And we want to be our own God. We want to decide things for ourselves. We don't want God telling us what to do. It's interesting that when God was speaking to Cain, he said to Cain, sin desires you. Your sin nature wants to master over you. Don't let it master over you. But he allowed it to master over him, and he killed his brother Abel. Mm-hmm. That's why God's word tells us we need to be conformed to the image of the Lord Jesus Christ, and that's daily, to be sanctified daily. We need to continually look to God's word. I mean, our parents, I remember them teaching me verses of scripture like, your word have I hidden my heart so I might not sin against you. And they said, what you need to do is always judge what you believe, what you say, what you feel, your behavior against the absolute authority of God's word. And then, you know, because we can't trust our feelings, we can't trust our heart because of our sinful heart. We've got to continually look to God's word. And then a reminder in the New Testament, in 2 Corinthians 11:3, we read this. We read where the Apostle Paul said, I fear that as the serpent deceived Eve by his craftiness or his subtlety, your mind should be corrupted from the simplicity and the pure of devotion to Christ. In other words, we are warned the devil's going to use the same method on us that he did on Eve to get us to away from believing God's word. And what is that? To question God's word, mm-hmm. to doubt God's word, to put our word first, to be our own God, and to trust man's word above God's word. And that's the attack that the devil uses. And I see him using that attack in the church all the time. And so many Christians and so many Christian leaders have sadly succumbed to it.
7: Yeah, they sadly have. And I'm going to share some examples of that here today on the program. As a matter of fact, I have a series of clips I want to play with. The first one, though, is going to come from the secular world. And I also have some from the world of religion. But I think it's important, Ken, that we recognize the constant attacks that are going on. And the first clip I have is of Joy Behar from the View. And one of the foundational tenets of Christianity, we know, is that Jesus is the Son of God. He is Christ. He's the Messiah. But here is a clip from The View.
9: Yeah, but Jesus really himself did not run around saying, I'm the Messiah. I'm the Messiah.
10: Jesus kind of did say he was
9: the Messiah. You're supposed to have a little bit of...
11: Well, that's exactly what thing. Jesus honestly. Said. I am
12: hey,
11: the Messiah.
12: You know what? No, he did not.
11: It's
12: Jesus
11: been a minute.
12: Was more here's the thing. The Pope's
13: listen,
12: got
13: I
12: him.
13: Jesus,
12: got,
13: okay?
12: He's got God behind.
11: Jesus said, I knew Jesus.
12: Jesus was not narcissistic like this guy.
10: And but when way, you are the Messiah, it's not narcissism to say it.
12: Yes, it is.
10: When you are the Messiah...
12: I'm going to move this along because this is like, it's too much.
7: Okay, Ken, there we have that. And I mean, yeah, everybody's laughing ha-ha in regard to this, but denying that Jesus Christ is the Messiah.
8: Well, you know what? I noticed now one thing. They didn't open up a Bible and say, let's see what the Bible says.
7: Mm-hmm.
8: Right? They were just giving their own opinions. And when's the last time that Joy, whatever her name is, I can't even pronounce it.
7: Behar, yeah.
8: Behar. When's the last time she read a Bible, I wonder? I doubt she's read much of it, if hardly any. And, you know, that's the thing. Jesus said, I am the way, the truth, and the life. No man comes to the Father but by me. And, you know, what Joy is, Behar is really saying is, oh, to say such a thing is narcissistic. No, he is God.
7: Mm-hmm.
8: He is God who created all things. By him, all things were created. So therefore, he owns us. So therefore, because he created us, he gave us life. He gave life and breath to all, the scripture says. And so he has a right to tell us what to do. And he has a right to tell us, you know, how to define marriage and define gender and define everything else. Because he is the creator. Therefore, he defines everything. And she needs to understand something, that, you know, we all have a sinful heart, and that means that we can't live with God as a sinner, and there's only one way that we can go back to be with God, and that is through what Jesus Christ did on the cross of Calvary and be clothed in his righteousness, clothed in the righteousness of Christ. You can't get to heaven on your own and by your own works. You know, again, it comes down to, they just talk about these things. They say whatever they want. They misquote the Bible. Mm-hmm. They take things out of context because they're mocking the Bible, actually. And what they need to do is to actually read the Bible and see what God's Word actually says. Now, that would be something new for them, wouldn't it?
7: It sure would. So that was from the secular world, but not a crossover to the so-called religious world. And I have a clip from Yvette Flunder, and I know you're familiar with this as well. She is the senior, and I put this in quotes, pastor of the City of Refuge United Church of Christ in Oakland, California. We understand she's also a presiding bishop of the Fellowship of Affirming Ministries. But here she is declaring that we need a third gospel. Let's listen.
13: A very dangerous thing that I'm about to say now, but since I'm a bit dangerous, I'm of the opinion that we need a third testament because the Bible has become problematic. Slaves, obey your masters as you do the Lord. It's a text. Let the women keep silent in the churches, and if they have any questions, let them ask their husbands at home. Now, I'm a believer. My whole heart, I trust God with my whole heart. I wake up in the morning talking to God and God talking to me. But I am completely frustrated with the ways in which the text speaks to the kind of vitriolic God that makes those kinds of things. And people will say, well, it's in the book. And I said, then we need to pour that page out. They said, well, you can't do it. It's the Word of God. I said, no, it's words about God. Come on now. But is it the Word of God? No, it is not the Word of God.
7: Ken, let's address this. You're talking about the need for a third testament. The Bible is problematic, a vitriolic God. Pull the pages out. This is not the Word of God. It's words about God.
8: Well, let's quote God's Word. Psalm 119, verse 160. The sum of your word is truth, and every one of your righteous judgments is everlasting.
7: Mm.
8: 2 Timothy 3:16, we should all be familiar with that one. All Scripture is God-breathed,
7: mm-hmm.
8: and proper for teaching, for reproof, for correction, for training in righteousness. 2 Peter chapter 1, know this first of all, that no prophecy of Scripture comes by one's own interpretation, but by men moved by the Holy Spirit spoke from God. And then 1 Thessalonians 2, verse 13, she should listen to this one, where the Apostle Paul there is speaking about the Word of God, which you heard from us, and it says, you accepted it not as the Word of men, but for what it really is, the Word of God. And, you know, there are many other passages where it says, do not add to his words. We read one of those in Proverbs 30, for instance, do not add to the Word of God. And there's warnings about adding to the Word of God. So there's so many scriptures that we could take. You know, what she's really saying is, well, for a start, okay, I noticed you said pastor in quotes. You know, she doesn't like what the Bible says because she doesn't agree. She, as a fallible human being, a sinful, fallible human being who knows nothing compared to God, doesn't want to be obedient to what God says, doesn't want to obey the role that God has ordained for men and women. Men and women are equal before God in value and equally sinners and equally offered the free gift of salvation, but they don't have equal roles. It's not up to us to determine those roles. God is the one who determines those roles. Mm-hmm. He created us.
7: Yeah.
8: And it's interesting that he determines a role for men and a role for women, but it's obvious that she doesn't like that. And when she started off at the beginning by saying, what I'm going to say is dangerous. Oh, it's dangerous, all right, because what you're doing is leading people astray. You're saying that if you don't like something in the Bible, rip it out, then it's just the word of men. Then ultimately, how could she be a Christian? You know, only God knows her heart. I understand that. But she says she talks to God. She wakes up pregnant. I want to know which God. It can't be the God of the Bible because she doesn't believe what the God of the Bible says.
7: We got to take a quick break. Ken Ham with us from Answers in Genesis. An update on their ministry coming up after the break. This is Crosstalk on VCY America.
14: Back to Genesis with Dr. John Morris, scientist and president of the Institute for Creation Research. Dr. Morris, is it true that the Archaeopteryx was the transition between reptiles and birds?
15: Chris, it's very popular to say these days that dinosaurs evolved into birds, but this doesn't square with the evidence. Evolutionists claim the ancestor of the birds is Archaeopteryx, a fossil with some features of dinosaurs and some of birds. Now, even though I would question their claim about Archaeopteryx, it's still dated at 30 million years older than the dinosaur. Obviously, the dinosaurs were not its ancestor. Even most evolutionists have given up on Archaeopteryx. It looks like they were separate right from the start. Of course, that's what the Bible says. Back in Genesis, we read that birds were created on day 5 of creation week and land animals, like dinosaurs, on day 6. Evolution has it backwards.
14: For more on creation, visit our website at www.icr.org.
7: Biblical authority versus yea hath God said. That's our topic today. Ken Ham is with us from Answers in Genesis. And Ken, you've had some exciting things happen, both with the Creation Museum and also the Ark Encounter and expanding facilities and some remodeling going on and some new things happening. Before we get back into our topic here, give us a word on what's happening with these two wonderful attractions.
8: Well, at the Ark Encounter, we just recently opened our new Welcome Center, which is like an exhibit in itself. It's absolutely phenomenal. And at the Ark Encounter, we will be putting in, at the end of this year, an exhibit called the Megiddo Exhibit, and it's an archaeological find from Israel. It's a floor that was found of a meeting house, and it's the first known reference in such archaeology to Jesus being God. It's 3rd century, actually. Mm. So we'll be putting that in later this year, ready for people. That it's going to go in an area that we're designated for, you know, changing exhibits, special exhibits that come in for a while and then change.
7: Sure.
8: But the new Welcome Center is absolutely astounding. We've opened a children's petting zoo there at the Ark Encounter as well. Then at the Creation Museum, we just opened our brand new cafe. If anyone's been to the Creation Museum and you know how crowded the cafe can get in the summer, and we just opened a beautiful new cafe, 4 times bigger than the cafe that was there. It's going to make such a big difference, and there's a lot of beautiful artwork in there as well. We also opened a Radiance exhibit. Now, what's a Radiance exhibit? It's an exhibit dealing with identity. You know, one of the things we always try to do is keep up with where the culture is at and what they're dealing with, and a lot of the younger generations are really dealing with this issue of identity when it comes to gender and so on. And so we got this contemporary exhibit. It's absolutely spectacular. It's stunning. And it deals with the identity issue that people have today and, of course, walks them through to understand that our true identity can be found in Jesus Christ. And, of course, that's the solution to it all. But we deal with all the issues the contemporary issues of today in regard to gender and feelings and all the rest of it. So, and we also opened not that long ago the conservatory, the biggest conservatory in Kentucky, the only one in the world that exhibits the plants of the Bible, four massive glass greenhouses that are just, it's absolutely spectacular, four different climates. And we also have a new zoo and a new butterfly house at the Creation Museum, and we're opening very soon, beside the butterfly house, a creature feature building where we have a lot of those, you know, small creatures in there. There might be snakes and spiders and all sorts of interesting little critters.
16: Sure.
8: But from a worldview, biblical worldview perspective. So there's just some of what we've been doing at the Ark and the Creation Museum.
16: And friends, the Ark, what, celebrating 10 years this summer, correct?
8: Actually, yeah, that's exciting, is that this year, in July, will be the 10th anniversary of the opening of the Ark Encounter. Mm-hmm. We've got some special things happening July 9, 10, and 11. On July 11, we have our Astronaut Encounter 2, where we had one last year, but we have three astronauts coming in, and they include Charlie Duke, who was the youngest astronaut that walked on the moon, mm-hmm. and Barry Wilmore and Jeff Williams. Barry Wilmore was the one that got stuck in space for 9 months, if you remember. So, we're having that celebration. Next year, actually, is the 20th anniversary of the opening of the Creation Museum.
16: Yeah,
8: and, you know, I was just looking at the figures. Since the Creation Museum opened, between the Creation Museum and the Ark, we've had nearly 16 million people come through.
16: It's amazing. Amazing. And I know when when you originally designed the Creation Museum, I mean, you were overwhelmed with the number of people coming in there and having to make all kinds of modifications. Like you say, now a larger dining area, and it's been exciting to see just really blossom, these exhibits, and have earned many awards as well. And friends, if you have not been or have been, it's time to go again. And you can visit the websites arkencounter.com, creationmuseum.org, or the gateway website, answersingenesis.org. And Ken, they'll be able to find all the different attractions there as well.
8: Yes, answersingenesis.org. And, you know, these days you just Google Creation Museum, Google the Ark, and you'll get onto it.
16: Right, right. And then you've also put in some exhibits in the Pigeon Forge area and also Branson?
8: Yeah, they're two of the really big tourist areas in America, and a businessman challenged us to partner with him to take the message of God's Word and the Gospel in unique ways as attractions into Pigeon Forge and into Branson. And so we put in a virtual reality ride at each place, and we take you, you sit in those seats, put on your goggles, and you feel like you travel back in time, travel back to the Garden of Eden, and we take you through major events of history and, of course, present the gospel. And it doesn't matter whether you're Christian or non-Christian, people are just fascinated by that because you feel like you're riding through in a time machine. And then at Pigeon Forge, we have a planetarium program, and at Branson, we have a theater program. So these are starting to, you know, they didn't open in time for the summer last year. Everything was, you know what it's like when you're constructing things. Everything takes longer than it does. But they're now well and truly opened, and more people coming. And it's a way of outreaching to the tourists that come to those places, and of building up Christians and challenging non-Christians.
16: Well, praise the Lord. Again, friends, answersingenesis.org, or just put a web search for Creation Museum, Ark Encounter, and much information there. Many, many ministry trips have been taken from VCY to these venues, and it's life-changing. It's life-impactful as well, and they are so intentional about sharing the gospel. It's wonderful even to take your unsaved friends to these locations. Ken, we're talking today about biblical authority versus yea, hath God said. And I saw, and just that last clip we had about this woman who was pontificating on needing a third testament, she also just said, and I'll have you comment on this, that it's not the word of God, but it's words about God. That ought to ring alarm bells in her mind as well.
8: Oh, yeah, very definitely. And, you know, I remember in Australia when I was just a young boy, that the Methodist Church and the Presbyterian Church united, called the Uniting Church. And my father was so upset when he read their basis of union. They called it the booklet. They talked about what they believe. And he pointed something out to me. He said, notice it says here, the Bible contains the Word of God.
16: Mm.
8: And he said, a lot of people will think, well, doesn't it? And he said, but they need to understand, it doesn't contain the Word of God. It's not about the Word of God. This is
16: the
8: Word of God.
16: Yep.
8: And that's a big difference, because when something contains the Word of God or it's about the Word of God, you know what that means? It means you as a human being can interpret it any way you want. But if it is the Word of God, you need to take it as written according to the literature, the language, the context, and let it speak to you. You are not to interpret it any way you want. That's why it's an important distinction to understand that. And the interesting thing is, my father said, you know, when you have a basis of union, that statement, the Bible contains the Word of God, he said, the church will become very liberal and eventually abandon God's Word. And that's exactly what's happened to the Uniting Church in Australia. Extremely liberal, and then they, you know, they support gay marriage and abortion and, you know, transgender, all that sort of stuff. You end up supporting because you abandon the truth of the Word of God. And the same for this so-called pastor, who is saying, oh, it's about the Word of God. But then what's she saying? Oh, if you don't like what it says, rip it out. So what she's saying is this is not the Word of God. And she has puts herself in authority over the Word of God. I tell you what, I wouldn't want to be in her shoes when she stands before the Lord. The Scripture warns, be not many teachers, be not many masters, for you will bear a stricter condemnation. And she is one of those wolves that's leading a sheep astray. There's no doubt about it. I am adamant about that. She's not just a false teacher. She's one of the wolves leading people astray. Just rip the Bible out, rip the pages out that you don't like. Incredible that people would sit there and clap what she's saying. But
16: yep.
8: You know what? That shows you the heart of man. We don't want to believe God's word. We want to believe our own word. We want to be our own God. That's her wanting to be her own God and saying, I know better than God. Believe me. You know what she's really saying, Jim? She's really saying, my word is infallible. God's word is fallible.
16: Mm-hmm. Yeah. Let me air another clip, and we'll get it in here before the break. This is another so-called pastor, Anna Flowers, United Church. I believe this is in Massachusetts. And is one who it takes to issue John 14:6, not to take this literally, where it says, I am the way, the truth, and the life. No man cometh unto the Father but by me.
17: I am the way and the truth and the life. And here's the kicker. No one comes to the Father except through me. Now, for centuries, for millennia, Christians have used those words as a proof text to all kinds of awful things in the world, to punish people for not being Christian or not being their version of Christian, to punish or condemn people for all kinds of beautiful diversity that we see in the world, not to bless the world, but to condemn it. All kinds of awful things have come from those little words. Now, here's the thing. Before we even dive in, we have to get one thing straight. Jesus did not come into this world to preach and to teach a my way or the highway kind of religion. Absolutely not. And in every other one of the Gospels, people come to Jesus and they ask him point blank, teacher, what must I do to inherit eternal life? And in the Gospel of Mark, Jesus' answer is this: follow the Ten Commandments, love God, be an ethical person, do the right thing. And where the person who's asking, how do I inherit eternal life, follows up and says, well, who is my neighbor? And he says, the person who is on the way to eternal life, the person who has got it, who loves God and loves their neighbor, it can even be a Samaritan, somebody who is not of our religion, not of our tribe, not of our ethnicity, and worships God in a completely different way. That person can inherit eternal life. So again, to make a claim that Jesus in the Gospel of John is now preaching and teaching this radically different message that you have to follow God in a certain way. You have to say the Jesus prayer just like this. You have to be part of our tribe, or you have to be part of our faith, or you have to claim Jesus as your Lord and Savior, or you won't get into the kingdom of heaven. Makes no sense.
16: Ken, I'm going to stop right there. My blasphemy.
8: Oh, that is blasphemy. Hey, you know what? It's interesting. We have one door in the side of the ark because God had Noah put one door there.
16: Right.
8: Why? It's a picture of Jesus who said, I am the door. By me, if any man enter in, he'll be saved. And, you know, when Jesus said in John 14, you know, I'm the way, the truth, and the life, there are many other passages we could point to as well. Acts 4:12, mm-hmm. Neither is there salvation in any other, for there is none other under heaven given among men, whereby we must be saved.
16: Yes.
8: What about that verse? Or what about 1 Timothy 2? For there is one God, one mediator between God and men, the man Christ Jesus. Hey, there's so many other verses mm-hmm. that we could look at. The Bible makes it clear there's only one way to heaven, and that is through the Lord Jesus Christ.
16: Amen. Amen. Friends, false teachers are out there, and those who have abandoned whatever faith they didn't once have, but it's not coming from biblical authority. And we'll be back. Got just two other clips we're going to be sharing in our next segment, and you're invited to listen. Friends, we need to have our radar up, our biblical authority radar up. Back in a minute with Ken Ham here on Crosstalk.
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0: It comes your way from the VCY America Network out of Milwaukee. 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
16: 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Ken Ham with us from Answers in Genesis. Again, their site, answersingenesis.org. Biblical authority versus yea, hath God said. Here's another clip from a pastor. This is Tom Willardson of Trinity Presbyterian Church. And keep in mind, there are many different branches of Presbyterian, but this is Springfield, Missouri. Recently stood before a congregation indicating 1 Peter 2, 2 through 10. And again, the passage we just heard about, John 14, 1 through 7, are used as clobber passages. This is what he had to say.
19: My brother told me about a book. I haven't read it yet. He'll lend it to me, he says. But it's called Clobber Texts. And what it is, there are seven texts that this author says Christians use to clobber other people. They use Scripture as a weapon, not as an invitation, not as a guide, not as Sophia said, a roadmap. So I checked this out. These two texts,

0: You know, what the scripture tells us in Ephesians 4, speaking the truth in love, and one of my favorite passages in the Bible, because it's a passage dealing with apologetics, 1 Peter 3:15 says, always be ready to give an answer with meekness and fear. And so, you know, when we're quoting scripture, we're not doing that as a clobber passage. We're doing it out of love because this is the word of God. And I think what we need to understand is that, for instance, John 14:6, I am the way, the truth, and the life. No man comes unto the Father but by me. That's not a later invention by the church. That's the direct teaching of Jesus,
1: yes,
0: who is God, who is our creator. And so what we should be talking about, it's not a matter of, oh, we shouldn't be using this verse, it's a clobber verse, and so on. That means you're promoting and inventing exclusivity. No, it's all about, should we be faithfully repeating mm-hmm. what Jesus actually taught? And, you know, that we, as I said earlier, in relation to one of those other clips, the New Testament teaches over and over and over again that salvation is through Christ alone. So it's not just John 14:6 that's teaching mm-hmm. that. If they're going to say that's a clobber verse and we shouldn't be using it, well, then you shouldn't use Acts 4:12 or 1 Timothy 2:5 right. or John 10:9 or 1 John 5, and so it goes on. In other words, you know, there's not just an isolated verse teaching that. And doing what we need to do as Christians is to understand, when you tell people they're sinners, I mean, some people say, well, that's being judgmental. Well, the Bible says all have sinned and come short of the glory of God, and we need to repent of our sin. We need to turn to Christ. And so really what it comes down to is, I think what it comes down to is, you know, these people don't like the Word of God, and they don't like the fact that Jesus is saying, and it is the words of Jesus, there is only one way to heaven, because they want to be able to have their own way. They want to do things their own way. But, you know, it really comes back to that Genesis 3:5. I yes. keep saying that, but it's true over and over again. Mm-hmm. They want to be their own God. Man wants to be in authority over God's word. He doesn't want God telling him what to believe. Mm-hmm. He wants to tell God what he wants to believe. That's what it comes down to.
1: Let me air one last clip, and I'm going to go to what some would call a more evangelical church, and this is leading up to Easter Sunday. Andy Stanley invited John Dixon to come and speak about the resurrection. Now, friends, in my opinion, he directly attacks the authority of the scriptures. Let me just play this clip, too. It's just a minute long.
2: Sometimes it's a surprise to people who aren't Christians or who haven't really considered Christianity. I say, hey, this weekend is Easter, and we're celebrating the resurrection of Jesus because that's what Easter is all about. And just so you know, we believe Jesus rose from the dead, but we don't believe Jesus rose from the dead simply because the Bible tells us so. It's so much better than that. We believe because in the first century, Matthew told us, then Mark told us, and Luke told us, and John told us, and Peter told us, the Apostle Paul told us, and James, the brother of Jesus. In fact, not only does it not depend on the Bible, there would be no Bible if there had been no resurrection. But again, that begs the question for those of us who hear that year after year after year. Okay, Andy, that may be true. But here's the thing. If our faith in Jesus and the resurrection depends on those first century documents, the question is, are those documents, are the Gospels, Matthew, Mark, Luke, and John, are they reliable accounts of actual events? Is there reason for us to actually trust what they say about Jesus? Because if they are reliable, then Jesus rose from the dead, and if Jesus rose from the dead, game on. But how do we know?
1: Okay, Ken, here, he said we don't believe because the Bible tells us so. Isn't that dangerous to say that?
0: Yeah, well, so then why does he believe? Is it because of your feelings? And this is what I don't understand. I've heard him speak that. You know, I've listened to a very similar statement, maybe the same statement that he made then. But how do you know that these witnesses said Jesus rose from the dead, except we have it recorded in the scripture?
1: Right.
0: That's what I don't understand.
1: Mm-hmm.
0: Because he's saying you don't need the Bible. We don't say because the Bible says. It's because Matthew, Mark, Luke, and so on, because they said. But wait a minute. They said it because we read it in the Word of God.
1: Right.
0: And this is God-breathed scripture. And so, in a way, I mean, he's undermining biblical authority. There's no doubt about it. I mean, he's got other other teachings where he says, you know, you've got to unhitch the Old Testament from the New Testament when an

0: actual fact, the whole of the New Testament is founded in the Old Testament, and all that is founded in Genesis 1 to 11. The interesting thing is, do you know when, and you would know, Jim, but the first time that the resurrection is actually prophesied is in Genesis 3:15, when God promised the one who would come and crush the head of the serpent. Mm-hmm. He was therefore talking about the resurrection 4,000 years before it happened.
1: Ken, here, just kind of wrapping things up, we know that there's so much day in and day out. We could play clip after clip after clip of what's happening in churches across America today. But, you know, just looking at things, things are always popping up in the news. Right now, the big thing is UFOs and the phenomenon. And people begin questioning, you know, the scriptures and you know, is there really alien life? And what about life on other planets? I mean, this is a very contemporary issue that many of the church are trying to grapple with today. We need to think biblically on this too, do we not?
0: Oh, we absolutely need to think biblically on that. And see, that's one of the things that I say to people over and over again. Look, when something like this comes along, we got to understand what it means to have a true biblical worldview. You got to start from the Bible to build your right way of thinking, right? That's what we should be doing, starting from Scripture. Now, when we start from Scripture, what do we actually read? Well, we read that, you know, God made the sun, moon, and stars. He made those heavenly bodies for signs and for seasons. He made them for signs and for seasons for us on earth. The Bible says, the heavens are the Lord. The heaven, even the heavens, are the Lord's, but the earth is to be given to the children of men. That's Psalm 115. You know, Isaiah 66 says, thus says the Lord, the heaven is my throne, the earth is my footstool. But the heavens are the Lord, the earth is given to the children of men. So from that perspective, you know, you look at the heavens, and here's what people say, but there's trillions of stars. In fact, they in the known universe, they estimate one septillion stars. You know, surely there must be other planets. Surely there could be life on other planets. But you know what? You know, the Bible tells us why there's so many stars. Because it says the heavens declare the glory of God. Mm-hmm. You know, if you think about it, when God made the stars, it's almost like an afterthought in the Bible in day four. And it says, and in the Hebrew it says, the stars also. In other words, oh, by the way, I just made a few trillion zillion stars just to show my glory. Hmm. Because to me, when I look out there, people say, but this tiny little earth, wouldn't you expect to find life out? No, the heavens are the Lord's. That's for signs and for seasons on the earth. That's to show his glory. And this earth is where he's put the pinnacle of creation, man, who is made in his image, who rebelled against him, and he stepped into history to save us. He came to this planet to save us. And there's another important thing. You see, if there are aliens on other planets, they're affected by man's sin because the whole of creation groans because of sin. And one day the heavens is going to be a new heavens and new earth. It's going to roll up like a scroll, and he's going to judge everything with fire. But you see, Jesus became the God-man, not the God-Klingon or something like that, not a God-Martian. He became the God-man. In other words, it's only descendants of Adam who can be saved.
1: Yeah.
0: And so from a gospel perspective, it doesn't make sense that there'd be other beings out there in space at all. But again, what we need to be doing, there's been such a lack of teaching in our churches from the Bible and teaching people. It's the foundation for everything we believe, for our worldview. There's been so much compromise. And you know, I was just thinking, Jim, you know all those clips that you played?
1: Yeah.
0: I'll guarantee, I'd be prepared to go out on a limb and guarantee that if you asked every one of them, do they believe Genesis 1 to 11 is literal history, they will not. Because, see, as soon as you believe Genesis 1 is literal history, you don't have problems with the rest of Scripture. But so many have been indoctrinated to believe you can't trust the history in Genesis, indoctrinated in evolution millions of years. It's rife in the church. It's rife in our Christian colleges. And as a result, we see it puts them on a slippery slide of unbelief through the rest of Scripture. Some of them have gone so far as to some of the clips that you paid today, and others are well on the way to that. That's where we're heading if we don't get back to the authoritative Word of God from the very first verse.
1: And how do we do that, Ken?
0: How do we do that?
1: Mm-hmm.
0: Well, we obviously need to start reading God's Word, right?
1: Yeah, that's where it starts.
0: We need to start with what it says and understand that it's not the Word of men, but the Word of God. You know, it comes down to your attitude to Scripture. Mm-hmm. Over 3,000 times, the Bible claims to be the Word of God, and it tells us who God is, that He's the everlasting God, that He knows all things. I tell you how we do this. I believe what we need to do is to, and I would encourage people, look, if you want to know what you should do, let's go to Job, okay? Let's go to the book of Job. Go to Job chapter 42, because in Job 38, 39, 40, 41, when Job wanted to be, he wanted to be defensive about, you know, the fact that he loved God. I mean, he even said, though he slay me, yet I will trust him, and yet look at all the bad things that happened to him. And then God said, Job, do you know this? Do you know that? Do you know this? Do you know that? Do you know this? What about this? What about that? What about this? What about that? And in the end, what happened in Job 42? Mm. Job said, I know that you can do all things.
1: Yeah.
0: You know, things too marvelous for me, which mm-hmm. I did not know. And then he said, as you go on there in 42, I've heard of you by the hearing of the ear, but now my eye sees you. In other words, I'd only heard of you before, but I truly now understand who you are, and I submit myself to you. I repent in dust and ashes, and I'm challenging us that when you encounter God, it leads to humility, and that's what we need to get to.
1: Amen. Amen. Ken Ham with us. Friends, we're opening our phone lines here. Our topic today is biblical authority versus yea, hath God said. Our telephone number to Crosstalk, 800-733-9829. 800-733-9829. 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
2: 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Lots of talk about UFOs, right? The government has released a lot of video footage and documentation, but it really has turned out to be a lot of nothing so far. Some of it, you know, has natural explanations, like ice crystals and other things that we didn't know about in 1969 when the astronauts were on the moon. We do today. I interviewed a rocket scientist with the U.S. intelligence arena who talked about this on my broadcast. But what is this really about? I think it's setting the world up for a gigantic spiritual deception. One of my friends pointed out that a lot of this interest in UFOs and these sightings began the year before Israel became a nation in 1947. Israel became a nation in 48. Satan knows where we are right now on the timeline, in part by watching Israel. He's looking for a global spiritual deception. And he also needs to explain a lot of the demonic activity that'll take place according to Revelation 9. Don't be deceived.
1: 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Ken Ham with us today from Answers in Genesis. And friends, again, may I commend to you getting to Creation Museum and Ark Encounter. If you've been there once, you need to get back there again. There's always new things to see, things that you would no doubt have missed the first time through, but they've got so many more exhibits and features there at these centers now. They're just wonderful, wonderful world-class exhibits and features. It's been a real drawing card for tourists coming to the state of Kentucky. But check it out. AnswersInGenesis.org is a main website. And by the way, when you have questions on different issues, put it in their search engine. They've got many, many different scholars and scientists and so forth that has dealt with so many issues. Dave is calling from Phoenix, Arizona. Hi, Dave. You're on the air.
3: Hi, Jim. See, Ken, I liked your Answers in Genesis, and I was just wanted to make a comment. Yeshua said that we, you know, if we want to enter into life, to keep the commandments. Well, the answer to that, or one of the commands, is in Genesis 2:2, where it says, Elohim completed his work on the seventh day, and he rested on the seventh day, not on the first day, from all his work.
1: Mm-hmm.
3: And it says, Elohim blessed the seventh day and set it apart, because on it he rested from all his work.
1: Mm.
3: So that's a good thing to remember, and that's one of the commandments.
1: Okay. Thank you, Dave, for that. Any comment back, Ken?
0: You know, I think we've also got to be reminded that we can't keep all the commandments because of our sin nature, which is why God gave the law as a schoolmaster to bring us to Christ.
1: Bring us to Christ.
0: To show that we need to trust Christ for salvation because we can't by our own works alone. We can't do it because of our sin nature.
1: Indeed. And indeed, he rose again on the first day of the week. CC in Oklahoma, you're on the air.
4: Hello, I agree with you, Mr. Ken Ham. I listen to you guys all the time. I love your radio station, but I just wanted to call to say that I feel like that we are actually moving into the age of apostasy where Christians are allowing themselves to be deceived, and they're moving away from things that they don't like, and they're leaning to things that scratch that itch for them. Their itchy ears want to hear. So they don't want to hear the truth anymore.
1: Yeah. Thank you, CC, for that. And Ken, she says, I think we're heading into that time of apostasy. Do you agree?
0: Well, you know, we certainly have. I would say that, you know, when you look at the seven churches in Revelation, much of the church today, I think, is very much a lukewarm type church. And, you know, I wonder whether, you know, it says in Scripture, you know, shall I find faith on the earth? I think we certainly have headed into a time when there's been a lot of people departing from God's word. And it may be, you know, God even talks about sending a strong delusion. I just wonder whether we're at a time when, you know what we need to be doing? We need to be making sure we understand, listen, we need to test everything against the word of God.
1: Amen.
0: That's what we need to be doing.
1: Thank you, CC, for the call. Yeah, the Bereans were commended for searching the scriptures, whether those things were so. Adis is calling from Delaware. You're on the air.
5: Hi. I wanted to first thank you for the art. It is absolutely awesome. We were there last year. My question is, with Dr. Nathaniel Jensen's work on traced, and they had names, doesn't his work in genetics put evolutionary genetics on its ear?
0: I didn't hear the last two words.
1: Did it turn it on its ear?
0: Well, we would certainly say so, because the evolutionists won't say so. And I think one of the things you've got to remember, certainly Dr. Jensen has done some incredible research and can show how he can trace through the Y chromosome, you know, our ancestry and so on. And it all fits with a biblical timeline, with biblical chronology, with biblical history, that we're all descendants of the three sons of Noah and so on. But you've got to remember, evolution is such a plastic idea. It's a belief about the past. It doesn't matter what you find. Those who are against God will just either just reject it totally, or they'll twist it around some other way. But, you know, that's one of the things I remind people of. You know, in the New Testament, when Jesus raised Lazarus from the dead, the religious leaders wanted to kill Lazarus and get rid of the evidence. So just because something is obvious, showing that, you know, the truth of the scriptures or that Jesus is God, doesn't mean people are going to believe it. Because look at the religious leaders of Jesus' day. Even when Jesus rose from the dead, they paid soldiers to say that the disciples stole his body. So we've got to remember, we can look at something and say, this shows the secular world is so wrong, but then that doesn't mean they'll be convinced. That's a sad thing because of the state of their heart.
1: Just thank you for the call from Delaware. We have Jim now from Wisconsin. Jim, you're on the air.
6: Thank you, gentlemen, for this program. It just reminded me of some thoughts I had a year or so ago. My wife and daughter and I visited down there like 7 years ago. They were still working on the Ark. And I went to the Creation Museum, and I looked around, and I'm running for state government in Wisconsin here this year. And I'm looking around, and I said, we get some kids down here and go through this, that'd be the best education they've ever had in their whole life. So I'm going to try to promote what you guys are doing down there as I'm campaigning. And Ken, I don't know if you heard this story. I don't know if it's happened
1: since then. Tell you what, we're down to 50 seconds. I want our guest to have a last word here. Thank you, Jim, for the call. But he talked about getting kids down there. And, Ken, this is what's so important. I know you've got special programs for getting kids through the Ark Encounter and Creation Museum, but really teaching this next generation is so critically important.
0: Oh, it is. We need to raise up a generation to have the right foundation, equipped to be able to defend the Christian faith, know what they believe. And you know the other thing about the Ark and the Creation Museum, I appreciate what he said. Our statistics, our research indicates between the Ark and the Creation Museum, 100,000 people a year commit their lives to the Lord Jesus Christ.
1: Wow.
0: And that includes people of all ages.
1: Yeah, amen, amen. Thank you. I wish we had time for more calls. We are out of time. Ken Ham with us from Answers in Genesis, answersingenesis.org, and do a search for a creation, a museum, Ark Encounter. And Ken, thank you so much. We appreciate Answers in Genesis standing upon the authority of the Scriptures. And I know you have grave concerns for the churches that have abandoned it, Bible colleges that have abandoned it, but we must stand firmly upon the Scriptures. And thank you so much for being with us.
0: Hey, thank you.
1: Ken Ham from Answers in Genesis. And friends, these are just samples of what's happening in our culture here today and in churches. Let's be stalwarts of the faith. Let's stand upon the authority of the Scriptures. Thanks for joining us on Crosstalk.
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0: With SRN News, I'm Keith Peters in Washington. More passengers evacuated from that cruise ship with hantavirus test positive, including an American.
1: The U.S. citizen among 18 people brought to America. 16 taken to the National Quarantine Center in Omaha, Nebraska. Two, including one with mild symptoms, went to a containment unit at Emory in Atlanta. The CDC's Dr. Brendan Jackson asked if authorities can guarantee Americans won't catch hantavirus from those returning passengers.
2: There are no guarantees in life. We're putting as many measures in place as possible.
1: Dr. Brian Christine with HHS stressing the risk to the public is very low.
3: The Andes variant of this virus does not spread easily.
1: Hantavirus is primarily transmitted through contact with droppings from infected rodents. I'm Julie Walker.
0: The Trump nominee to lead FEMA is a familiar face.
4: President Donald Trump has nominated Cameron Hamilton to lead the Federal Emergency Management Agency. This marks a surprising comeback for Hamilton, who was fired last year after defending FEMA's existence. If confirmed, Hamilton will be FEMA's first permanent administrator in Trump's second term. The agency has gone through three temporary leaders, including Hamilton. He'll need to ensure the agency is prepared for the summer disaster season, while also adding to Trump, who is likely to expect major reforms after a council he appointed recommended sweeping changes last Friday. I'm Lisa Dwyer.
0: The Supreme Court is leaving women's access to a widely used abortion pill untouched until at least Thursday, while the justices consider whether to allow restrictions on the drug mifepristone to take effect. On Wall Street, the Dow by 95 points, the Nasdaq rose 27, the S&P advanced 13. This is SRN News. A pro-life group levels some accusations.
5: Live Action is issuing multiple reports that charge the National Abortion Federation with helping the Biden administration go after pro-lifers. Live Action says the NAF compiled lists of pro-life activists' names and personal information, including data on their spouses and children, and in some cases, details of travel plans and driver's license numbers. A report from the Trump administration has already detailed how President Biden waged war on pro-lifers. Michael Harrington reporting.
0: Tech companies are increasingly seeking guidance from faith leaders to shape artificial intelligence. Last month, the inaugural Faith AI Covenant Roundtable took place in New York, organized by the Interfaith Alliance for Safer Communities. The goal is to create a set of norms informed by various faiths. However, some critics argue this approach may distract from broader AI issues. This is SRN News.
6: 1 Corinthians chapter 1, verse 27. 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
1: Welcome once again as we continue reading through Matthew's Gospel. We just finished in chapter 14 at verse 21 at the account of Jesus' feeding of the 5,000. And we take up now the narration in verse 22. And straightway Jesus constrained his disciples to get into a ship and to go before him unto the other side, while he sent the multitudes away. And when he had sent the multitudes away, he went up into a mountain apart to pray. And when the evening was come, he was there alone. But the ship was now in the midst of the sea, tossed with waves, for the wind was contrary. And in the fourth watch of the night, Jesus went unto them, walking on the sea. And when the disciples saw him walking on the sea, they were troubled, saying, "It is a spirit." And they cried out for fear. But straightway Jesus spake unto them, saying, "Be of good cheer, it is I. Be not afraid." And Peter answered him and said, "Lord, if it be thou, bid me come unto thee on the water." And he said, "Come." And when Peter was come down out of the ship, he walked on the water to go to Jesus. But when he saw the wind boisterous, he was afraid, and beginning to sink, he cried, saying, "Lord, save me." And immediately Jesus stretched forth his hand and caught him and said unto him, "O thou of little faith, wherefore didst thou doubt?" And when they were come into the ship, the wind ceased. Then they that were in the ship came and worshipped him, saying, "Of a truth, thou art the Son of God." And when they were gone over, they came into the land of Gennesaret. And when the men of that place had knowledge of him, they sent out into all that country round about, and brought unto him all that were diseased, and besought him that they might only touch the hem of his garment. And as many as touched were made perfectly whole. Then came to Jesus scribes and Pharisees, which were of Jerusalem, saying, "Why do thy disciples transgress the tradition of the elders? For they wash not their hands when they eat bread." But he answered and said unto them, "Why do ye also transgress the commandment of God by your tradition? For God commanded, saying, 'Honor thy father and mother,' and 'He that curseth father or mother, let him die the death.' But ye say, 'Whosoever shall say to his father or his mother, It is a gift, by whatsoever thou mightest be profited by me, and honor not his father or his mother, he shall be free.' Thus have ye made the commandment of God of none effect by your tradition. Ye hypocrites, well did Isaiah prophesy of you, saying, 'This people draweth nigh unto me with their mouth, and honoreth me with their lips, but their heart is far from me. But in vain they do worship me, teaching for doctrines the commandments of men.' And he called the multitude and said unto them, 'Hear and understand. Not that which goeth into the mouth defileth a man, but that which cometh out of the mouth, this defileth a man.' Then came his disciples and said unto him, 'Knowest thou that the Pharisees were offended after they heard this saying?' But he answered and said, 'Every plant which my heavenly Father hath not planted shall be rooted up. Let them alone. they be blind leaders of the blind. And if the blind lead the blind, both shall fall into the ditch. Then answered Peter and said unto him, Declare unto us this parable. And Jesus said, Are ye also yet without understanding? Do not ye yet understand that whatsoever entereth in at the mouth goeth into the belly and is cast out into the draught? But those things which proceed out of the mouth come forth from the heart, and they defile the man. For out of the heart proceed evil thoughts, murders, adulteries, fornications, thefts, false witness, blasphemies. These are the things which defile a man, but to eat with unwashen hands defileth not a man. Then Jesus went thence and departed into the coasts of Tyre and Sidon. And behold, a woman of Canaan came out of the same coasts and cried unto him, saying, Have mercy on me, O Lord, thou son of David. My daughter is grievously vexed with a devil. But he answered her not a word. And his disciples came and besought him, saying, Send her away, for she crieth after us. But he answered and said, I am not sent but unto the lost sheep of the house of Israel. Then came she and worshipped him, saying, Lord, help me. But he answered and said, It is not meet to take the children's bread and to cast it to dogs. And she said, Truth, Lord, yet the dogs eat of the crumbs which fall from their master's table. Then Jesus answered and said unto her, O woman, great is thy faith. Be it unto thee even as thou wilt. And her daughter was made whole from that very hour. And Jesus departed from thence and came nigh unto the Sea of Galilee and went up into a mountain and sat down there. And great multitudes came unto him, having with them those that were lame, blind, dumb, maimed, and many others, and cast them down at Jesus' feet, and he healed them. Insomuch that the multitude wondered when they saw the dumb to speak, the maimed to be whole, the lame to walk, and the blind to see. And they glorified the God of Israel. Then Jesus called his disciples unto him and said, I have compassion on the multitude, because they continue with me now 3 days and have nothing to eat. And I will not send them away fasting, lest they faint in the way. And his disciples say unto him, Whence should we have so much bread in the wilderness as to fill so great a multitude? And Jesus saith unto them, How many loaves have ye? And they said, 7 and a few little fishes. And he commanded the multitude to sit down on the ground. And he took the 7 loaves and the fishes and gave thanks and brake them and gave to his disciples and the disciples to the multitude. And they did all eat and were filled. And they took up of the broken meat that was left 7 baskets full. And they that did eat were 4,000 men, beside women and children. And he sent away the multitude, and took ship, and came into the coasts of Magdala. The Pharisees also with the Sadducees came, and tempting, desired him that he would show them a sign from heaven. He answered and said unto them, When it is evening, ye say, It will be fair weather, for the sky is red. And in the morning, it will be foul weather today, for the sky is red and lowering. Oh, ye hypocrites, ye can discern the face of the sky, but can ye not discern the signs of the times? A wicked and adulterous generation seeketh after a sign, and there shall no sign be given unto it but the sign of the prophet Jonas. And he left them and departed. And when his disciples were come to the other side, they had forgotten to take bread. Then Jesus said unto them, Take heed and beware of the leaven of the Pharisees and of the Sadducees. And they reasoned among themselves, saying, It is because we have taken no bread. Which, when Jesus perceived, he said unto them, O ye of little faith, why reason ye among yourselves, because ye have brought no bread? Do ye not yet understand, neither remember the 5 loaves of the 5,000, and how many baskets ye took up? Neither the 7 loaves of the 4,000, and how many baskets ye took up? How is it that ye do not understand that I spake it not to you concerning bread, that ye should beware of the leaven of the Pharisees and of the Sadducees? Then understood they how that he bade them not beware of the leaven of bread, but of the doctrine of the Pharisees and of the Sadducees. And here at the end of verse 12 of chapter 16, we will end and begin in chapter 16 and verse 13 next time.
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4: When we look at the big picture of the Gospel of Matthew, what we find is in the first 12 chapters, this is the message, the kingdom of heaven is at hand. In other words, it was an official offer of the kingdom to Israel, so they were being called to repent. Chapter 12, everything comes to a big head, because Jesus is confronted by the religious leaders up in Galilee, and they say, well, he's casting out demons by Beelzebub, the prince of the demons, and Jesus accuses them of blasphemy against the Holy Spirit. But the thing is, that big encounter led to Jesus officially withdrawing the offer of the kingdom for that time period. And he went on in the next chapter, the 13th chapter, present these parables about the kingdom. The main message being that the kingdom of heaven now is going to be withdrawn for a period of time. It will be reoffered at the second coming. So we are now in this period of postponement, kingdom postponement. So in the tribulation period, which is the subject matter now, when we come back to Matthew 24, we are looking at that final time just before the second coming, the tribulation period. That's when this gospel of the kingdom will be offered. Again, good news, Israel. The kingdom of heaven is once again at hand. When he says in verse 14, this gospel of the kingdom will be preached to the whole world, he's talking about not events that must take place before the tribulation period, like our questioner thought, but it's talking about events that will take place during the tribulation period. The thing is, God, you know, has given to the church today a great commission. We are supposed to bring the gospel of grace, the death, the burial, the resurrection of our Lord Jesus Christ. Those who believe in him will be saved. That's the gospel message we have. And we are supposed to bring it to the world. But the truth is that it's the Jews who are going to finish that task during the tribulation period. the message won't be identical to what we preach today, because we can't say the kingdom of heaven is at hand. Mm-hmm. We don't know that. The thing that's at hand for the church is the rapture of the church. Following that, there'll be the tribulation period, a reoffer of the kingdom, and the signs that will be performed during the tribulation period, the sun turning black, the moon turning red blood, mm-hmm. and these judgments that are coming from God. These are all signs pointing to the fact that just as in the first coming of Jesus, at the second coming of Jesus, the kingdom is once again at hand. And that's good news. Now, I think in the tribulation period, that message will also include a message about the cross, the resurrection, of course, but it will be a good news that the kingdom is once again here. So the urgent need to repent is being given over again.
5: Mm.
4: Yeah, we're offering the gospel, we're proclaiming the gospel, and that Jesus Christ died for our sins. He offers eternal life to all who will believe in him. And that's the message we have for today.
2: Amen. Amen. Well, Dr. Gunn, thank you so much.
4: Okay. God bless.
3: 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This is Jay Johnson inviting you to join us every Monday through Friday for Prophecy Today. Remember, the Lord Jesus is coming, and it could be today. So let's keep looking up until.
6: May 11th, Finding Freedom. Are you enjoying all the freedoms you would like out of life? No matter where you live or what liberties have been given to you, the answer for nearly all of us would be no. Those living under communist governments or dictatorships suffer from a lack of freedom. But even in America, one of the most liberated countries in the world, we can still want more. Restrictions make us uncomfortable, whether they are the confines of a job or the responsibility of marriage. Answering to others is difficult. But living without boundaries, being able to make our own decisions, that's true freedom, right? Today we'll hear from a man who had a very difficult life, but he thought he knew the way to freedom. He's here to share with us his true story on this Unshackled Daily Devotional.
7: Call me Sasha. My mother always say education is freedom, so I study hard in school, but always hungry. Age 17, I go to university, and their friends urge me to drink and smoke and run with girls. I deceive parents. In Soviet Union, we must serve in military. So I join army to defend motherland from Western imperialists. But always I long to live in America and be rich. I think money is freedom. I go to college 3 years, but quit to work in market. I marry. I am selling draft beer and dilute with water to make more money. Fear of being caught and going to Soviet prison lead me to drink vodka, and soon I am rich but also drunkard. Mother and wife pester me to quit, and I do. But after 2 years, I am bored and become drug addict. I even betray wife, so I coax her to become drug addict too. Next 2 years empty, desolate. We quit, cold turkey, and after a month go to old church and light candles to celebrate. But life is no purpose, and I quit job. Wife leaves. With no money, friends leave too. I'm alone with vodka. I go to Israel to start over. There I work and drink vodka and live in Christian hostel where Jew who loves Jesus tells me about Christ. He gives me Bible. I read and believe. I see I am total idiot to think money is everything. Jesus changed me inside. I don't drink or smoke now. I work and repay debts and send money to my mother in Russia. Education is not freedom. Money is not freedom. Christ is freedom.
6: The Apostle Paul writes in 2 Corinthians chapter 3, verse 17, "Now the Lord is that Spirit, and where the Spirit of the Lord is, there is liberty." 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
8: It's really exciting there, Wayne. FEBC Korea is broadcasting powerfully into North Korea, but we don't get too many responses from them because of the state of that nation. Mm-hmm. Yet we have 16 FM stations in South Korea, and we get many responses like the one you're about to hear.
5: Yeah, this listener says, through the intercessory prayers of FEBC Korea, I've been blessed with a child at a late stage in life. In a time when hope seemed to have vanished from my life, God allowed miracles and grace to enter once again. During this time, the worries and fears in my heart that I could not bear alone were comforted and healed through the broadcast, and I came to deeply realize how precious and invaluable the ministry of FEBC Korea is.
8: When Jesus was out on the sea with raging winds and waves, his disciples said to him, "Teacher, do you not care that we are perishing?" And he awoke and rebuked the wind and said to the sea, "Peace, be still." The wind ceased, and there was a great calm. And he said to them, "Why are you so afraid? Have you still no faith?" Why are people that listen to the gospel on FEBC Radio still afraid? 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
5: 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That's febc.org.

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2: During the Depression, I read one time where banks were only allowing people in some cases to withdraw 10% of what they had in the bank at one time. But God's bank doesn't work like that. You can draw out all you want all the time and never diminish your account. But you don't know that unless you understand the principles in the book of Ephesians. So you want to get the book of Ephesians and get it down good.
3: Welcome to Grace to You with John MacArthur on VCY America. Think of the old furniture, paintings, tools, the stuff that hasn't left your garage or attic in years. What if someone told you one of those items was worth millions? Would you leave it in storage? Let it keep gathering dust? Obviously, you wouldn't. Well, if you're a Christian, it's possible you're essentially doing the same thing, neglecting the greatest treasure you have. What exactly is that treasure, and why is it so valuable? And more important, how do you use it? Get answers today as John MacArthur begins a study from Ephesians chapter 1 called Richer Than You Think. Now, that title may have caught you off guard, but it really shouldn't be a surprise that a study from the book of Ephesians would have that word rich in the title. Here's what John had to say about that.
4: No, because the Apostle Paul says, you know, we have the riches of his grace. I love how he kind of starts when he talks about that in Ephesians. We have all blessings, all heavenly blessings in Christ. That's kind of where he starts, that God has blessed us with all spiritual blessings in Christ. That all spiritual blessings? Wow, that's comprehensive, and that is the very intention of the Lord. So we are richer than we think, and I've thought this through my whole life, and you know this because we've talked about it, but people don't begin to understand the spiritual resources they have. You hear people saying, you know, God, give me more of this and give me more of that, and I need more of this and the other thing. You don't need more of anything. It's all available. It's all resident in the Spirit. It's all resident in the truth of Scripture. And as you walk in the Spirit and as you read the Word of God, there's this continual outpouring of grace upon grace upon grace, which is the dispensing of heaven's riches into the life of the believer. So you have everything that you need. The infinite blessings of heaven are available to you. Jesus even said, ask anything in my name and I'll give it to you. What a blank check that is. You know, I'm going away, but it's going to be better for you when I go away, he said that night in the upper room, because when I go away, the Holy Spirit's going to come, and when the Holy

Of a study to a book that is indeed a treasure of mine and of every believer, the book of Ephesians. Now, just as an introduction, look at the first two verses of the first chapter, and we're going to talk a little around that thought. Paul, an apostle of Jesus Christ, by the will of God, to the saints who are at Ephesus and to the faithful in Christ Jesus, grace to you and peace from God our Father and the Lord Jesus Christ. And thus does Paul, by the inspiration of the Holy Spirit, introduce to us this marvelous book. The Los Angeles Times reported the story of a man and wife who died in their 50s, and they found them dead in their apartment, and the autopsy revealed they had both died of malnutrition. What was interesting was that when the police found their bodies, which had already begun to decay by the time they were discovered, they searched the apartment and found in the closet a whole pile of little paper bags, and they opened the little paper bags and found a total of $40,000. It's a little ridiculous to die of malnutrition and have $40,000 in paper bags in your closet. There was a lady in American history known as Hetty Green. Hetty Green was called America's greatest miser. When she died in 1916, this is a long time ago, when she died in 1916, she left an estate valued at $100 million. It's a lot of money in 1916. But Hetty Green was so miserly that she said she ate cold oatmeal because it was too expensive to heat the water, to warm it. Her son had a severe leg injury, and it was so severe that she was delaying trying to find a free clinic where it could be treated, and she delayed so long it had to be amputated. Well, that's a strange lady, folks. Die with $100 million in your estate, and your son loses his leg. That's really not understanding how to use your resources. Now, the book of Ephesians is written to Christians like that. You say, well, what do you mean? What kind of Christian is like that? The kind of Christian who doesn't understand the riches that he has in Christ. The kind of Christian who wanders through life with a case of spiritual malnutrition, who doesn't know where the feast is. The kind of Christian who doesn't know how to tap his resources, maybe because he doesn't know what they are, and so he never really finds out how rich he is. If you get a handle on the book of Ephesians, some people have called it the bank of the believer. This is your spiritual checkbook, and every time you write a check out of this bank, your funds are non-diminished. In other words, you can write checks on all the riches of God as often as you want, for as much as you want, and never diminish the account. Is that nice? That's the book of Ephesians. It's a book about riches. It's a book about fullnesses. It's a book about being filled with things. It's a book about inheritance. It's a book that just tells us what we own in Christ. Some have called it the treasure house of the Bible. During the Depression, I read one time where banks were only allowing people, in some cases, to withdraw 10% of what they had in the bank at one time. But God's bank doesn't work like that. You can draw out all you want all the time and never diminish your account. But you don't know that unless you understand the principles in the book of Ephesians. So you want to get the book of Ephesians and get it down good. It'll absolutely revolutionize your life because of its incredible riches. It will teach you who you are, how rich you are, and how you are to use those riches for God's glory. Now, I want you to see that the book is based on this kind of thing, this idea of riches and fullness and inheritance, by just a couple of illustrations. For example, chapter 1, verse 7 talks about the riches of His grace at the end of the verse. Chapter 3, verse 8 talks about the unsearchable riches of Christ. Chapter 3, verse 16, the riches of His glory. So you have the riches of His grace, the riches of His glory, and the riches of His Son. In other words, God is unloading all of His riches in the book of Ephesians. The word grace is used 12 times, and the word grace means God's unmerited, undeserved kindness and favor. Grace is behind all of this lavishness that God pours out. So the word grace is used 12 times. The word glory is used 8 times. The word inheritance is used 4 times. The word riches is used 5 times. The words fullness and filled are used 7 times. And the key to everything is because we are in Christ, that all the fullness of the riches of the inheritance of the glory of His grace is ours. Do you see?

0: Because we are one with Christ in His church, because we are redeemed, this incredible fullness is ours. Maybe the sum of it all is in chapter 3, that you might be filled with all the fullness of God. It's just an incredible thought. That literally the believer can be filled with all the fullness of God Himself. That we would know the unsearchable riches of Christ. That we would be able to do exceeding abundantly above all we could ask or think according to the power that works in us. You see, it's all such magnanimous, grandiose concepts. Fullness, riches, inheritance, wealth, resources, all in the book of Ephesians. There are enough resources in heaven to cover all past debts, present liabilities, and future needs and still not diminish your account. That's God's plan. In chapter 3, verse 19, the fullness of God. In chapter 4, verse 13, come to the knowledge of the stature of the Son of God, to the perfect man, to the measure of the stature of the fullness of Christ. So you have 3:19, the fullness of God. 4:13, the fullness of Christ. 5:18, be filled with the Spirit, the fullness of the Spirit. The fullness of the Spirit, the fullness of Christ, the fullness of God, the full, glorious, gracious resource of God. It's all ours. Now, it's all in Christ. It's all because we're in Christ. And if you're not in Christ, you're poor. You're destitute. You're a pauper. You're a beggar. If you're in Christ, you're rich beyond all wild imagination. It's all based on Him. It's not anything we did, not anything we earned. It's all His. For example, in Ephesians, all of our riches are based on these things. His will, chapter 1, verse 5, His grace, chapter 1, verse 6 and 7, His glory, chapter 1, verse 12 and 14, His power, 1:19, His love, 2:4, His good pleasure, 1:9, His purpose, 1:11, His calling, 1:18, His inheritance, again, 1:18, and His workmanship, 2:10. It's all because of Him. It's all that we are in Christ, and thus these things become ours. So, this is your bank book. This is the treasure house. This is where you check out your resources. And in the first, now watch it, in the first three chapters, he tells you what they are, and in the last three, he tells you how to use them. You got to get it all. You can't spend them if you know what they are, and if you know what they are, you got to know how to spend them. So the first three chapters, the theology of the rich believer, the practice in chapters 4 to 6. And there are other things that are involved, but that's just the main thing. Now, let me go a step further and turn the corner a little bit in your thinking. Just kind of file that category of riches related to Ephesians, and I want to talk about another dimension. It not only talks about our riches, but it talks about the whole idea that all this is ours because we're in the church. Okay? It's all ours because we're in the church. Now, by that, I don't mean that we're Baptist, Presbyterians, Methodists, or we've been catechized or Sanforized or anything else. What I mean is simply that we are in the body of Christ, that we are saved people. We are in Christ. That is the key phrase. In fact, you saw it as we started to read the book in the very first verse. It ends in Christ Jesus. But because we are in Christ and in His church, all these things accrue to us. That's a key. Now, the book then discusses the church. It discusses what the church is, how the church functions, how we function in the church, and it discusses the riches of the church. But the key truth that I want you to get in the book of Ephesians is that the church is presented as a body, Ephesians 3:6. A body. What a metaphor. What's a metaphor? A metaphor is a way of saying something that gives you a better understanding of it. Now, the metaphor is of a body. The church is like a body. That it is this interlinking organism. The church is not an organization. It's not something you just join. It's not a building. It is an organism. We are all one in Christ, and through us pulses the blood, as it were, of the life of God. We're one, inextricably united. And if one believer in the body doesn't do what he's supposed to do, the body malfunctions at that place. And when it malfunctions, then somebody else has to pick up the slack, and the body limps, and that's why the world thinks Christ is a cripple. The body must be whole and complete, and that's why in Ephesians 4 it says, till we all come to the fullness of the stature of Christ. Christ should stand up in full functioning form in His body, the church, just as He did in His human body in His incarnation. I like to call the church body 2. Body one was incarnate Jesus. Body two is Christ incarnate in his church. And we should be just as whole and just as full statured as he was when he came in one body. The church is a body. Let's go back to look at the introduction, first two verses. I've given you kind of a general thrust of the overview of the book, and now I just want to come back and pick up the first two verses because they'll illustrate what I've said. I told you that this is a book about riches. This is a book about inheritances. This is a book about fullnesses and being filled and having abundance and all in the church and all in Christ. And that's exactly what you find in the first two verses, because everything Paul says in these two verses, he says in a double-barreled way. First of all, a double source of authority. Verse 1, Paul, an apostle, now watch, of Jesus Christ by the will of God. It would be enough to say Paul, an apostle of Jesus Christ. Not if you're writing Ephesians. You've got to say, Paul, an apostle of Jesus Christ, number one, and number two, by the will of God. He brings in the fullness of God and Christ. That's the nature of Ephesians. It's a book about fullness. What can you say about Paul? Starts out the first word, Paul, and we could go on and on and on for months. We won't do it. What can we say about him? He was of the tribe of Benjamin, and I'm sure his dear mother wanted to pick out a godly name for this little fella, picked the one that was the most well-known Benjamite who ever lived, the first king of Israel, Saul, and she named her little guy Saul. And he went out to become a great rabbi. He was well-trained in the school of Gamaliel. He was a world man. He knew the societies. He knew the philosophies. He knew the scriptures of the Old Testament. He became a very well-known rabbi, a leader, a teacher, a member of the Sanhedrin. He became the most devout anti-Christian leader in the Jewish community. He hated Christians and he went after them tooth and nail. He was on his way to get some in Damascus when the Lord stopped him in his tracks, converted him, and made him a preacher of the gospel. From there, he went to pastor a church in Antioch after a few years in the Arabian desert. He went to pastor a church in Antioch. He pastored there with four other fellows for a while. And one day the Holy Spirit came in Acts 13, said, "Separate unto me Paul and Barnabas for the work to which I've called them." And the Lord said to him, "Get out of here now. You're going to get fulfilled what I told you on the Damascus road. You're going to take the gospel to the Gentile world." And he started on what has to be considered the greatest missionary enterprise in the history of the church. He founded churches in the Gentile world, and the gospel became more than a small Jewish sect. It became a worldwide message. And by the way, the words "at Ephesus" in verse 1 do not appear in all the manuscripts. In some manuscripts, there is a blank. And there's a reason for that. There is no local mention of any person in this entire letter. There is no mention of any city in this letter. There's no statement about any individuals at any congregation. There is nothing personal or local or geographical in the whole thing, because this is a letter about fullness. And this is a letter about the whole body of Christ. This is not a localized thing. And so even in that, he talks to the whole church about the identity of the whole church. And the reason there are blanks, most scholars feel, is that this was a circular letter sent to the churches of Asia Minor, one of which was Ephesus. And every church stuck its own name in the blank. And so we know that Paul even mentioned a letter to the Laodiceans and well may have had in mind this one. It could have gone to Smyrna, Pergamos, Thyatira, Sardis, Ephesus, all the way around the cycle of churches, and each would have written their own name in the little line where here you have "at Ephesus." Perhaps to the Ephesians first, and then from there, this is Paul's message to the church about the church's identity, and being local isn't part of his issue here. Now notice he calls himself an apostle. He's not just another guy with another opinion. He speaks for God. He is the mouthpiece of Jesus Christ. Do you realize there are only 14 men in history that could call themselves apostles with a capital A? 14. The first 12, Judas dropped out, the 13th was added, Matthias, and later on the 14th was Paul. Only 14 men could be said to be an apostle of Jesus Christ by the will of God. That is a mouthpiece for Jesus Christ, specially credentialed. And that was all the credentials he needed. Those men were chosen for a special era. Ephesians 2:20 calls them foundation people. They passed away with the passing of that era. They were the scripture writers. They were the ones who laid down the apostles' doctrine. They were the ones who spoke for Christ. They were the ones who spoke divine revelation in those early years. And Paul, that's all he needs for credentials. He doesn't say, "Paul, A-A-B-A-M-A, PhD, DD, LLD, blah, blah, blah, blah. He doesn't give a list of credentials. He says, Paul, an apostle of Jesus Christ by the will of God. What else do you need? God said, this is my will. Christ called me and sent me, and thus I speak. And that's enough credentials to make everybody sit down and listen. There's no vanity in his heart. There's no self-glory. There's no personal merit. He said, I am what I am by the grace of God. And to Timothy, he said, I was a blasphemer. I was a persecutor. I'm the chief of sinners. I'm not worthy of this, but God somehow counted me worthy to make me an apostle. And he speaks for God. He had a unique call. Jesus stopped him in his tracks on the Damascus Road, blinded him with his own vision of his glory, and then he said, you're my man to go to the Gentiles. He had a unique relation to Christ. He was a bond slave, and he said, for to me to live is Christ. That's all I live for. That's the only thing he knew to do in all of life. He had an incredible commission. He was dispatched. Apostolos means a sent one to carry the gospel. He had delegated power, the power of Jesus Christ. And he always recites this fact. In every letter that he writes, in the very beginning, he says he's an apostle. The only exceptions are when he begins a letter by using his name and somebody else's, like if he says, Paul and Silvanus unto the church at so-and-so. If he includes anybody else who's not an apostle, he can't use that term. But every case where he just mentions himself, he calls himself an apostle. Because people questioned it. They said he wasn't one of the original 12. How do we know he's for real, etc.? So he always reinforced it. In 1 Corinthians 9:1, he says, am I not an apostle? Have I not seen Jesus Christ our Lord? Which was the basic qualification. You had to personally see the risen Christ. Are not you my work in the Lord? Aren't you proof of it? So it is that God took this man who was a Christian persecutor, persecuting the faithful, turned him around, made him an apostle. And he was double-barreled in his authority. It came from Jesus Christ and the will of God. And those two are always in agreement. And so he states a double authority, the fullness of his authority from God and Christ. By the way, what were the apostles' duties? Let me run them by you quick. One was to preach the gospel, 1 Corinthians 1:17. Apostles were to preach the gospel. Two, teach and pray, Acts 6:4, giving ourselves continually to the word and prayer. Do miracles, 2 Corinthians 12:12. Acts 14:23, they were to build leaders for the church. That was their task. And Paul was one with double-barreled authority. Second, we see not only a double-barreled authority, but we see a double designation of believers. And this is very simple. I'll quickly mention it to you. It says at the end of verse 1, the saints who are at Ephesus and to the faithful in Christ Jesus. He calls Christians by two terms, the saints and the faithful. And that covers both sides. From God's side, he's made us holy. From our side, we exercise faith. We are the saints, divine definition, the faithful, human definition. And it is by virtue of being full of faith that we have been made saints. You say, now, when you say we're saints, do you mean those little plaster things? No. A saint is not a plastered Christian. A saint is not a canonized Catholic. A saint is not a sanctimonious individual. A saint is anybody who's a Christian. Every one of us have been made hagioi, holy. Every one of us have been set apart unto God in Christ. Every one of us have been made righteous in the righteousness of Christ. We are all saints. From God's side, we're saints. We acted in faith toward Christ. So a double designation of believers. We are the saints. We are the faithful. We have believed in Christ, and he has made us holy. Boy, isn't that a great beginning? So, double authority, double designation of believers, and then a double blessing in verse 2. You knew that would happen, didn't you? Grace to you and peace. There's the double blessing. That, incidentally, was the typical greeting. Grace is the New Testament word, charis. It means kindness of God toward undeserving people. And when they met, they said grace to you. You say, well, why did the Christians always say that? Well, it was a lovely term. It was like saying, I wish to be gracious to you. But more than that, it had a theological meaning. It meant something to them in their faith. It was a reminder that they were what they were by grace, you see. I mean, we go to somebody and we say, hello. What does hello mean? That's not very fulfilling or meaning. Or else we say, how are you? How are I? I was because my mother and father were and then I was. That's how I are, you know. Or else we say, how do you feel with my hands? What do you think? You know, we have all these little things, you know. How are you doing? How are you doing what? I'm not doing anything, you know. We have all these meaningless little deals. How much more significant if when we met each other, we said, grace to you. Grace to you. That's great, isn't it? God's loving grace to you. My graciousness to you. Grace to you. And that would be a constant reminder that we are what we are by grace. This whole community of believers that constitutes a church is all built on grace. It's all grace. By the way, grace is the fountain of all blessings. It's out of His grace that everything comes. And it's just a reminder, when you greet each other, try to break some habits just after you've given a holy kiss. Then say grace to you. Be biblical. And then there's another one, the double-barreled greeting. The Old Testament word was shalom. The New Testament word is eirene, and it means peace. Grace is the fountain and peace is the stream. Because I have grace from God, I have peace with God, right? And so that's the other side. So when you go to somebody, instead of saying some dumb thing like, how are you, say grace to you and peace. Oh, wouldn't that be good? That'll just remind folks. By the way, if you start saying that to everybody you meet, they'll pretty soon figure that you are somebody different than they are. Why do you say that? And then you can tell them why you say that. Oh, because I wish to offer you God's grace so that you might have His peace. Huh? And then you can move right in. Grace and peace. It is because of His grace that we have His peace. There would be no peace without His grace. So, double authority, double designation of believers, double blessing, and finally a double source for all the grace and peace. It comes from God the Father and the Lord Jesus Christ. You see all this fullness, double stuff in the first two verses, and you get the idea that you're going to get some tremendous riches coming your way out of Ephesians. It's all from God the Father and the Lord Jesus Christ. Listen, Paul's message throughout the book of Ephesians is this, that you might understand God's grace, that you might possess His peace, because you are a part of His church and you have at your disposal His infinite riches. This is going to be a fantastic study. I hope you'll get your heart and mind attuned to what God has to say. Let's pray. Father, as we look at the mystery age and we see the tremendous joy that is ours because of all the riches You've deposited in our account, we are reminded to say thank You. We are reminded to express our love and praise. Thank You for the grace that gives the peace. Thank You for making us one body with You as the head and putting at our disposal the riches of all divine resource. Teach us to know who we are, how rich we are, and how to use the riches we possess. For Your glory, we pray in Christ's name. Amen.
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2: 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The police asked, "Did you notice anything special about the robber?" "Yes," said the teller. "He was better dressed each time." Sin has its profits, but only for a short time. But have faith in God, and you'll have his paradise forever. The Bible says, "By faith Moses refused to be known as the son of Pharaoh's daughter. He regarded disgrace for the sake of Christ as of greater value than the treasures of Egypt."
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4: This is Getting God's Message, and I'm Lud Goltz. In Ezekiel 22:30, God says, "I looked for a man among them who would build up the wall and stand before me in the gap on behalf of the land, so I would not have to destroy it, but I found none." God looked for someone to stand in the gap, but couldn't find one. Many times in God's Word, you find a gap existing, a gap that needs to be occupied by someone willing to take a stand, to represent both God and people, someone who'd be a mediator or intercessor. Abraham was one, standing in the gap between God and Sodom. Remember when he prayed to God, "If there are 45 righteous, would you save Sodom? If there are 40, if there are 30, if 20? If even 10, would you save Sodom?" He had a heart for standing in the gap. Moses also was one. When the children of Israel hardened their hearts, he was willing to plead with God, even saying, "God, if you're going to judge them, judge me too." The Apostle Paul, in writing to the Romans, writes of the tremendous burden he felt for the children of Israel, his blood brothers, who had not trusted in the Savior and rebelled against the truth. He was willing to stand in the gap. God is looking for someone who will build up a wall of protection and stand in the gap as an intercessor. Let me challenge you to stand in the gap, representing God to sinners and calling sinners to repent and get right with God. Plead for God's mercy and grace on behalf of those who listen and repent. If you'd like to review these messages, go to my website, gettinggodsmessage.org, and click on the archives.

In Psalm 63, David said, "My soul shall be satisfied as with marrow and fatness, and my mouth shall praise thee with joyful lips, when I remember thee upon my bed, and meditate on thee in the night watches." To help you focus your thoughts upon God at the close of this day, we bring you this devotional meditation, From Morning and Evening, by Charles Haddon Spurgeon, the great English preacher of the 19th century. Our text for this evening is found in Joshua chapter 1 and verse 7. Only be thou strong and very courageous. Our God's tender love for His servants makes Him concerned for the state of their inward feelings. He desires them to be of good courage. Some esteem it a small thing for a believer to be vexed with doubts and fears, but God thinks not so. From this text it is plain that our Master would not have us entangled with fears. He would have us without carefulness, without doubt, without cowardice. Our Master does not think so lightly of our unbelief as we do. When we are desponding, we are subject to a grievous malady not to be trifled with, but to be carried at once to the beloved physician. Our Lord loves not to see our countenance sad.

is. This disease of doubtfulness and discouragement is an epidemic which soon spreads amongst the Lord's flock. One downcast believer makes 20 souls sad. Moreover, unless your courage is kept up, Satan will be too much for you. Let your spirit be joyful in God your Savior. The joy of the Lord shall be your strength, and no fiend of hell shall make headway against you. But cowardice throws down the banner. Moreover, labor is light to a man of cheerful spirit, and success waits upon cheerfulness. The man who toils, rejoicing in his God, believing with all his heart, has success guaranteed. He who sows in hope shall reap in joy. Therefore, dear listener, be thou strong and very courageous. This meditation was taken from Morning and Evening by C.H. Spurgeon. 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

0: With SRN News, I'm Jason Walker. Several nations are trying to help mediate an end to the Iran war, but as correspondent John Gambrell reports, Washington and Tehran are making demands neither side will accept.
1: These difficulties and these challenges seem insurmountable at the moment, and we are seeing an uptick in attacks both in the Persian Gulf, targeting Gulf Arab countries, as well as ships in the region, as well as increased fire between Israel and the Lebanese militant group Hezbollah, which Iran backs. All these things together could be enough to tip this region back into open war.
0: A man accused of storming the White House Correspondents Association dinner while armed with guns and knives, pleading not guilty to charges that he attempted to kill President Trump, and he fired allegedly a shotgun at a Secret Service officer. More from correspondent Bernie Bennett.
2: Cole Thomas Allen was handcuffed and shackled and wearing an orange jumpsuit when he appeared in federal court for his arraignment Monday. Allen didn't speak during his brief hearing. One of his attorneys entered the plea on his behalf. Allen's lawyers are asking U.S. District Judge Trevor McFadden to disqualify Acting Attorney General Todd Blanche and U.S. Attorney Jeanine Pirro from direct involvement in prosecuting him because they could be considered witnesses or victims in the case, creating a potential conflict of interest. Bernie Bennett in Washington.
0: Democrats filing an emergency appeal to the Supreme Court seeking to halt a redistricting rule by Virginia's top court. The state court had invalidated a ballot measure that would have given Virginia Democrats an additional 4 winnable U.S. House seats. Despite a cruise ship outbreak of a rare rodent-borne illness, global health officials say the risk to the general public remains very low. That because the hantavirus germs do not easily spread from one person to another. This is SRN News. Pastors are doing better. Michael Harrington explains.
3: According to a new poll from the Barna Group, emotional strain amongst America's clergymen has reached its lowest point in 10 years. Feelings of inadequacy and exhaustion are down. Energy is up. Pastoral confidence is also climbing after collapsing during the pandemic. It currently stands at 58%. However, the Barna poll also finds that the share of clergymen who are, quote, very satisfied with their vocation has fallen from 72% to 52%. Michael Harrington reporting.
0: Political scientist Ryan Burge, who studies religious demographics, issuing a warning for the largest Protestant denomination in America. He says despite a rise in baptisms and attendance, Southern Baptist Convention faces a likely future of continued declines. Last year's 3% membership drop amounted to 400,000 people. SRN News.
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9: How do you do? Crack cocaine has a well-deserved reputation for destroying the lives of people who use it. Each one thinks he can control the addiction. Each one fails. The first thing that cracks is the willpower, but the fracture soon spreads to the heart, where emptiness has weakened its ability to resist. Drugs are a phony substitute for the real need, as the man in this story discovered when his heart and mind and life were unshackled.
10: I want my car back.
11: I told you I don't know nothing about your car.
10: Don't give me that. You stole my car and I want it back.
11: I don't know what you're talking about, man. You got it all wrong.
10: You can keep the gearbox, but I want the car.
11: You hard of hearing? I don't have
10: it. I want my car.
11: I can't give you what I don't have.
10: If I don't get my car by nightfall, someone is gonna get hurt.
11: You wait right here. I'll see what I can do.
10: He's got my car, I know he does, and he better get it back to me or he's gonna pay big time. Everybody know he's a thief. Hey, look out, he got a gun!
9: This is Unshackled, true life stories that shine in the darkness, dramatized and produced in Chicago by Pacific Garden Mission. Here at the Old Lighthouse, giving is a way of life throughout the year. Food, clothing, and a clean, safe place to sleep are offered free to the homeless every day. Other services like medical and dental care, as well as parenting classes and job placement, are also provided without charge to those in need. Counselors share the gift that keeps on giving, the word of life, which alone offers peace to the hungry, hurting hearts, new life to those in despair. Like the man in this story, when they meet the giver of life, they are unshackled. And now for broadcast around the earth, here's program number 2453 in the series Unshackled, the program that makes you face yourself and think. The man in our story was born in 1952 in the Virgin Islands. He came to the United States mainland three different times in his life, first as a teenager, hoping to build a better future, the second time as a man without a future, the third time, well, that's what this story is all about, a revolution in his life that transformed his future forever. This is Floyd Turnbull's true story right now on Unshackled.
12: I'm Floyd Turnbull, and until the age of 10, I was a happy kid, getting good grades in school. Papa took me hunting and fishing. Mama took me to church on Sunday. But Mama was diabetic, and one day she went into a coma and never came out. I was at school when Mother's friend came and told me she was dead. Nothing mattered to me after that. Nothing seemed to touch the numbness inside me. 6 months later, Dad remarried. My stepmother was kind to me, but I became a problem child. So as I grew, so did the problems. I cut class so much, I had to repeat the 7th grade 3 times.
13: Floyd, are you cutting school again?
12: Didn't have to cut today. I was kicked out.
13: Oh, Floyd, your daddy won't be happy to hear that.
12: He don't care what happens to me.
13: He does too. Don't you talk like that.
12: I don't care anymore. I hate school, and I hate my life.
13: What happened at school?
12: That teacher always picks on me. I'm sick of it.
13: What happened?
12: He accused me of talking in class today, and I wasn't. But he don't listen to me, thinks he knows everything. Told me to get out and go to the principal's office. I was so mad.
13: Oh, Floyd.
12: How would you like to be accused of something you didn't do, huh? I fixed him, though. Before I left the room, I walked right up to the blackboard and wrote exactly what I thought of him.
13: You didn't.
12: I did. They suspended me for 2 weeks, but I don't think I'm ever going back. I was in the 9th grade when I quit school. I didn't do drugs at that point in my life. I didn't do much of anything except hanging out with my friends. The employment agency told me about the Job Corps in Utah, and I decided to give it a shot. I arrived in November 1969 and stayed 11 months learning a trade. Then I went back home to St. Thomas. Look at this, Dad.
10: What is it?
12: These are samples of the work I did while I was in the Job Corps. See? I made these plastic forks and knives and spoons.
10: You did? Isn't that something? Show this to your mom.
12: I did. We made bigger things, like chairs too, but I couldn't bring them back.
10: Plastic molding, huh? Well, I hope you can find a job here doing that.
12: Yeah, me too. Did you see that rifle I bought?
10: Oh, nice gun. So you went hunting there?
12: Yeah. Hunting was good in Utah. Deer and elk, you can track them in the snow. Did you ever see snow?
10: No, I never did.
12: It's beautiful, Dad.
10: Well, you had quite a year, didn't you?
12: I liked it. They treated me real well there. A lot better than school here. I learned a lot.
10: Where you going, son?
12: I thought I'd look up some of my old friends. One thing I learned back in Utah but didn't mention to my parents was smoking marijuana. I knew about drugs but hadn't tried any until one of my friends at the Job Corps offered me a reefer. By the time I got back home, I was a regular user. So were the guys I hung out with in St. Thomas. They were all younger than I by a couple of years, but they were pretty wild. Being the oldest and having a license, I drove us around.
14: You want another hit, Floyd?
12: Yeah, pass it over.
14: Let up the joint and pass it back there. This roach is too small for him to hold while he's driving.
12: Yeah. Hey, ain't this the place where we saw that rooster strutting around yesterday?
14: Yeah, I think you're right, Floyd. I remember that old broken down washer.
12: Hey, why don't we just liberate that old bird before somebody serves him for Sunday dinner?
14: Good idea. We can sell him as a cockfighter. How you going to catch him, though?
12: You just throw a burlap bag over his head and scoop him up. Watch me.
14: There he is. Get him, Floyd. Got him, but he ain't happy.
12: He just don't know what's good for him, that's all. He's gonna love fighting other roosters.
14: I hope nobody saw us.
12: Hey, we won't get caught, man. We never get caught. Foolish words. Our small gang drank heavily and smoked a lot of pot. I couldn't find a job in plastic molding, so I worked in construction. But we were stealing anything that wasn't nailed down, including car parts and cars. When I was 20, we stole a car, and the owner asked around until someone suggested me as the culprit. He confronted me on the street one day.
15: I hear you got my car.
12: You talking about? I don't know nothing about your car, man.
15: You stole my car, and I want it back.
12: Hey, listen to the man. Can you believe this? He's accusing me of stealing his car, and I don't know nothing about it.
15: Don't play stupid with me. I want my car.
12: I can't give you what I don't have. Now get off my back. The second time he confronted me when I was in the garage working under my car. I came out from under because I was afraid he'd drop it on me. Again, I denied knowing anything about the car. The third time he came to my house and threatened to hurt someone, so I decided it was time to stop him and went inside to get my rifle.
13: Floyd, where you going with that gun?
12: Out of my way, Mom. I got to take care of something.
13: Don't go out there, Floyd, please.
12: He's threatening us, Mom. I can't let him get away with that.
13: You only make it worse taking that gun out there.
12: Step aside, Ma.
13: Floyd, please, for the love of God. Oh, dear God, that man is shot.
12: I didn't mean to shoot him. Man, the guy I wanted to hit ran off.
13: I knew nothing would come of this good. I knew it.
12: You'd better call an ambulance.
13: Where are you going?
12: To the police station. I'm going to turn myself in.
16: Floyd Turnbull, huh? We had a report of a shooting in that neighborhood. Some of our men are... they're right now investigating.
12: I'm the one that did the shooting. But it was an accident.
16: Oh, well, what were you doing with a rifle?
12: I just wanted to scare a man that's been bothering me.
16: The one that was shot?
12: No. He was just a bystander. An innocent bystander. Is he going to be okay?
16: Yeah, he's still alive. On his way to the hospital. What happened to the man you say was threatening you?
12: He ran off. I missed him.
16: Yeah, just hold on a minute. There's a radio call coming in.
12: Man, I hope he don't die. The call came from a radio car asking that I be brought back to the scene of the crime. There, between two buildings, further down the street from my house, lay the body of the man who ran away. The man I was aiming to shoot. He was dead with two bullets in him. I was arrested for murder.
17: Hello, son.
12: Dad. Man, I'm glad to see you.
17: Are you doing all right?
12: Yeah. It's like a bad dream. Just keeps getting worse and worse.
17: We're trying to get the bond reduced.
12: I hope so. The lawyer says $100,000 is high for our first-time offense.
17: If we can get it down to half that, I think we can come up with the money to get you out.
12: Who's we?
17: Clearance offered to help.
12: That's what I call a good neighbor.
17: I sure hate to see this happening to you, Floyd.
12: Me too, Dad. But I'll get off.
17: A man is dead, son.
12: I'm not sorry about that. He was threatening us. He might have hurt your mom.
17: Still.
12: Self-defense, Dad. There's no way they can keep me in jail when he came to the house and threatened us like that.
17: At least the other man is not seriously hurt.
12: Where was he hit?
17: In the hip. They couldn't remove the bullet because it was too close to his spine. He's going to be all right, though, far as I know.
12: Get me out of here, Dad. Please, get me out of here.
9: It would take more than a father's love to get Floyd out of prison. It would take a son's obedience, as we'll learn in a moment.
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12: I didn't know how much my father loved me until I sat in jail on murder charges. I needed him, and he was there for me, coming up with the bond money to get me out. It was 6 months before I went to trial. During that time, my cousin persuaded me to marry a girl who needed help to stay in the country. One more bad decision on my part. The trial lasted a week, but I was sure I'd get off.
16: The defendant will stand for the verdict. Floyd Turnbull, on the charge of assault with a deadly weapon, this court finds you guilty as charged.
12: No.
16: On the charge of murder in the second degree, this court finds you guilty as charged.
12: No, no.
16: Mr. Turnbull, do you have anything to say before sentencing?
12: Your Honor, I'm sorry for what I've done, especially for my parents, because they went through so much. I wish it hadn't happened.
16: You showed a reckless disregard for human life, Mr. Turnbull. One man lies dead and another was seriously injured. You will appear for sentencing in 2 weeks.
12: I didn't expect to be found guilty, but when I was sentenced to 18 years in prison, I could hardly believe my ears. 18 years! I spent the first 5.5 months in a local jail in St. Thomas before being transferred to a prison in Florida. I had many fights there. Once I went to solitary for beating a man who made advances toward me. But I also learned a new skill. Kitchen duty was mandatory the first 90 days, and I liked cooking so well, I stayed in the kitchen and became head cook. Then they sent me to a school in Wisconsin for advanced training, where I received an associate degree. Much to my surprise, I was paroled after 6.5 years. I landed a job at a big hotel in Mackinac, Michigan. Once again, my life seemed to be looking up.
16: Yeah, I understand you were the head meat cutter and cook while you're in prison.
12: That's right.
16: But do you enjoy baking?
12: I like any kind of cooking, but I learned to make fancy desserts at the Oxford School.
16: We can use you in our bakery department, Floyd.
12: I appreciate the chance to work again.
16: Fine, you can start right away.
12: Because the hotel management knew about my prison record, I assumed everyone knew. I didn't know they had kept my past a secret from the kitchen workers. Things went well for a while until I became friends with one of the waitresses, which angered another waiter who had designs on her. He began making trouble for me, and one day I confided in a fellow worker.
17: He called you that?
12: Yeah, right outside on the street. Said I should stick to my own race.
17: I would have punched him in the mouth.
12: I can't do that. He complained to the management already about me.
17: I don't care. I'd get him for that, Floyd.
12: I don't dare mind. I'm still on parole. If I violate my parole like that, I'll end up back in prison.
17: What did you do that landed you in prison?
12: I shot a man that was threatening me.
17: Shot a man? Did he die?
12: Yes.
17: Wow. That's heavy, man.
12: I learned my lesson. I don't want to bother this guy, even if he does call me names.
17: Yeah, well, I gotta get back to work, Floyd. Hope it all works out.
16: Sit down, Floyd. I guess you know there's been some talk among the kitchen help.
12: No, what kind of talk?
16: Well, they didn't know about your prison record. But you apparently confided to one of the staff, and now they're all threatening to quit because they're afraid to work with you. And we can't afford to lose the whole lot. So, I have to let you go.
12: Just my luck.
16: Yeah, well, you're a good worker, Floyd, but I have no choice.
12: Disheartened, I went back to the Virgin Islands shortly after that. My wife of a few months had divorced me years before and was remarried. I got the job right away, but I started smoking pot and soon fell into my old lifestyle. I began selling drugs and at first made bundles of money until I started smoking crack cocaine and lost control of my life. I reached a point where I got so depressed, I went to see a friend who was working at the local mental health center.
13: Floyd, it's good to see you. Sit down.
12: Thanks.
13: How are you doing?
12: Not good. I need help in the worst way.
13: What's going on?
12: I'm hooked on drugs.
13: What kind of drugs?
12: Cocaine. Crack cocaine. Can you help me?
13: If you're really, really serious, I'll do whatever I can to help you.
12: I quit for a while. Can you believe that? Then, like a fool, I went back to it. Now I'm hooked worse than ever.
13: Why did you go back to using drugs, Floyd?
12: A guy I know talked me into trying crack again. I had some money saved and was doing real good. I even bought a house. Now I've just about lost everything.
13: That's the way drugs are. They turn on you.
12: I get so down, I don't want to go on. I keep asking myself, is this all there is to life?
13: Have you tried a rehabilitation clinic?
12: No, but I'm willing.
13: There are many good ones. It might be better if you went to the mainland where you don't have any drug contacts. But you'll need about $400 for your travel expenses.
12: Find me a place. I can't go on like this. She found me a place in Washington, D.C., and I began saving money until I had the $400. Then at the last minute, I bought some crack and smoked up all the money. 2 months later, I went back to see her.
13: I don't know, Floyd. I wonder if you really want help.
12: I do. I didn't intend to spend all the money. I just started smoking, and the first thing I knew, the money was all gone.
13: That's the way it is with drugs, isn't it?
12: I hate my life. I started selling my things so I could buy more crack. I never did something like that in my life.
13: Some people do worse things than that to get drugs.
12: I know. It scares me how low I've sunk. I even go out and ask people for money. I don't steal to support my habit, but that may be next.
13: You really want help? You really mean business this time?
12: I really mean business this time.
13: I know a place in Chicago that can help you. Are you willing to go there?
12: I'll go anywhere you say.
13: I have a friend who works there at a place called the Old Lighthouse. His name is Dennis. He's from St. Thomas, too.
12: Once again, I started saving money for the ticket. I was working in a restaurant during that time helping a friend, so I went to him and explained my problem, telling him I needed rehabilitation to get a hold of my life and start over. He helped me get the money I needed to fly to Chicago. When I arrived at the airport, two men from Pacific Garden Mission met me and drove me to the mission. One of them was Dennis, the man my social worker friend had mentioned.
17: So, Miss Hennigan sent you here. That's great. How is she?
12: Fine. She told me to ask about you, Dennis. Said she keeps you in prayer.
17: That's good to know. God bless her. Are you saved, Floyd?
12: I'm not sure.
17: Have you ever received Christ as your Savior?
12: I believe in the Lord, but I'm not sure.
17: Would you like to receive him?
12: Well, I've tried about everything else. I have nothing to lose.
17: Nothing but your sins. Floyd, nothing but your sins. Do you admit you are a sinner?
12: No question about that.
17: Then you agree with God. He says in Romans chapter 3, verse 10, as it is written, there is none righteous, no, not one. And again in verse 23, he says, for all have sinned and come short of the glory of God. That's the bad news.
12: At least I'm not alone.
17: There's worse news. God says the penalty for sin is death. Period. No plea bargain, no recourse. But the good news is, Christ came and died on the cross to pay the penalty for our sins. Every sin you ever did was nailed to the cross with him. If you believe he died for you, then God forgives you.
12: I never heard it explained like that.
17: God made salvation simple for us. Very hard on his son, but simple for us. Romans 6:23 says, for the wages of sin is death, but the gift of God is eternal life through Jesus Christ our Lord.
12: Then if you accept Jesus, God won't hold anything against you?
17: Nothing. That would be like saying Christ's death on the cross was not sufficient payment. In Romans 8:2 we read, for the law of the Spirit of life in Christ Jesus hath made me free from the law of sin and death.
12: You don't know the terrible things I've done.
17: God knows, and he still wants you in his family.
12: I'm hooked on crack cocaine.
17: Jesus will set you free. Do you know John chapter 3, verse 16?
12: I'm not sure.
17: For God so loved the world that he gave his only begotten Son, that whosoever believeth in him should not perish, but have everlasting life. Would you like to invite Christ into your heart?
12: Yes.
17: Then pray with me now. In your own words, ask God to forgive you for your sins and come into your heart and life.
12: Lord, I know I'm a sinner. I've been doing my own thing for so long, and all it brought me was trouble. I need your forgiveness, God. I believe you died for me, Jesus, and I sure thank you. You must love us an awful lot to do something like that. I want to be a different man, Lord. I want to quit using drugs. I want to be a man of God. Help me, Lord. Come into my life and save me. Amen.
17: Amen, Floyd. You've done the only thing God requires for your salvation. You humbled yourself and asked his forgiveness through the blood of Christ. So you are now a child of God.
12: I don't feel any different yet. Just kind of hopeful.
17: The Bible says in 1 John chapter 5, verse 13, these things have I written unto you, that believe on the name of the Son of God, that ye may know that ye have eternal life, and that ye may believe on the name of the Son of God.
12: That was March 12, 1993. I accepted Christ the same night I arrived in Chicago on my third trip to the U.S. mainland. After I went through the Bible Institute, I came on staff at Pacific Garden Mission and soon became director of food service. I am active in the jail ministry, preaching whenever I can, telling others about the grace of God that can transform any life, no matter how lost. My favorite scripture is 2 Corinthians chapter 5, verse 17. Therefore, if any man be in Christ, he is a new creature. All things are passed away. Behold, all things are become new.
9: Friend, that grace, that new life is for you.

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2: This is Mary Lohman with the Christian Working Woman, and I congratulate our friends at VCY on 65 remarkable years of broadcasting. 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
3: Ken Ham here of the Ark Encounter in Northern Kentucky. VCY began in 1961. I was 10 years old, growing up in Australia. And Christian radio played a big role in our family's Bible time. When I moved to America in 1987, I was so thrilled to see how Christian radio was seemingly everywhere. I soon met Vic Eliason and Jim Schneider, and they've interviewed me countless times. So thank you, VCY, and happy birthday.

Thank you for joining this segment of Music Till Dawn. I hope you'll find songs of encouragement and blessing in this next half hour. My name is Vic Eliason. I'm having the privilege of sharing each evening with you here on Music Till Dawn. Here's a verse from Genesis 9:11. I will establish my covenant with you. Neither shall there any more be a flood to destroy the earth. God's promise to Noah and to us. May our prayer be, Lord, help me to build on a firm foundation, learning to diligently seek your direction in all that I do. Music Till Dawn continues.

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Music Till Dawn continues, and I'm so glad you tuned our way. Hope that some of the songs you hear tonight might be a blessing to you. Here's a verse from Alice Mortensen's pen in her later years. It's entitled, He Holds My Hand. He holds my hand, my loving Heavenly Father. He leads me on and firmly holds my hand and leads me safely through the troubled waters, through paths of pain I do not understand. But I will trust Him through each earthly trial and look beyond the shadows yet to come, rejoicing in the glories that await me when I am home at last beyond the setting sun. From the pen of Alice Mortensen, Music Till Dawn.

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a blessed good evening to you as we begin our next segment of music here on Music Till Dawn. From the Book of Poems, written by Alice Hanshee Mortensen, comes a little poem entitled Scrapbook Meditation. That'd be a neat title. But the words, I think, will ring true to your heart. She says it this way. I have a treasured scrapbook in my keeping, compiled by one long gone. These many years, the articles she kept reflect her beauty. I read them o'er and o'er through blinding tears. O God, I pray that I may grow more like her, more like Christ, she lovingly portrayed. That when I'm gone, I'll leave a lasting imprint of him, whose image time can never fade. Music Till Dawn.

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2: This is Mary Lohman with the Christian Working Woman, and I congratulate our friends at WVCY on 65 remarkable years of broadcasting. 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
3: 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Even though we're 4,000 miles away, we love to listen to VCY by way of the VCY mobile app. I began ministry on VCY in 1974, so it is with a very thankful heart that I congratulate you on 65 years of amazing ministry. May God give us both His strength for many years to press on.

Thank you for being with us tonight on Music Till Dawn. You know, as I often think of that verse, the heavens declare the glory of God and the firmament shows his handiwork. It reminds us of the beautiful sky and all of the things that God has given to us. And from the pen of a dear friend comes this poem entitled Sunset. I saw the gateway of heaven tonight in the beautiful golden west, as the sun in a cradle of glorious clouds was sinking away to rest. And while the shadows of twilight darker became, the beautiful gates swung ajar, methinks to welcome some earth-weary soul, a traveler from afar. I saw the great walls of jasper, it seems, and the flowers sweet and rare, where the once weary faces of long ago had lost their look of care. But soon the creeping shadows of night had dimmed the sight in my view. The west was turning a softer gold, and the sky a deeper blue. In silence once more I looked away, away from this earthly sod, and in the glow of the last bright ray, I beheld the face of God. From the pen of Alice Hanchey Mortensen, Sunset, Music Till Dawn.

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Here's a verse of encouragement to all of us. It's found in Isaiah 65:24. "And it shall come to pass that before they call, I will answer, and while they are yet speaking, I will hear." Oh, may our prayer be to the Lord, "Before I even prayed, Father, you answered. Thank you." Music Till Dawn.

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Welcome to this segment of Music Till Dawn. Have you ever looked at the beautiful design in a flower, perhaps a lily or a rose? The beautiful design that God has put together? Well, here's a poem that talks about a beautiful flower. It's entitled Broken Lilies. And the writer says it this way. While working in my garden, I one day leaned too low and rudely broke two lily buds that I had cherished so. Regret and consternation across my spirit stole, but tenderly I gathered them and placed them in a bowl. And to my joy, they did not die. Their fragrance filled our home. They seemed to open lovelier, thus set apart alone. Oh, I shall never doubt again the gardener divine who breaks his buds, not carelessly, but with the wise design that he may draw them close to him through sorrow set apart, their fragrance breathing sweeter in the garden of his heart. Broken Lilies, a poem from Alice Hanshee Mortensen's pen. This is Music Till Dawn.

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Welcome to Music Till Dawn. Glad to have you with us for this segment. We share music, songs addressed to the heart. Halder Lillenis wrote a song that focused our attention on the name of Jesus. I know a name that can drive away all sorrow. I know a name that is sweeter than them all. I know a name from which comfort I may borrow. When others fail and when tears of anguish fall, I know a name, a wonderful name. The wonderful name is Jesus. I know a name that can still the raging tempest. I know a name that can calm the troubled sea. I know a name with tender touch of healing for every heart that by sin may troubled be. I know a name that dispels the powers of evil. I know a name that can break the tempter's snare. I know a name that unlocks the gate of heaven when through its merits I go to God in prayer. I know a name, wondrous name above all others, O sacred name, by angelic hosts declared. I know a name that is altogether lovely, a precious name of my loving Christ and Lord. I know a name, a wonderful name. That wonderful name is Jesus. Music Till Dawn.

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3: Congratulations to VCY America for 65 years of faithfully broadcasting the gospel of our Lord and Savior Jesus Christ. 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

And with that unique theme, we come to you with another segment of music here on Music Till Dawn. My name is Vic Elias, and I'm glad to have you with us on this musical journey. Throughout the night, every night, here on VCY America, it's so good to hear from many of you who take the time to drop us a card or letter, and if you'd like to write to us, simply write Music Till Dawn, 3434 West Kilbourne Avenue, Milwaukee, Wisconsin, 53208. Once again, that address is Music Till Dawn, 3434 West Kilbourne Avenue, Milwaukee, 53208. It's always good to hear from our listeners. You know, there are times when some folk have doubts and fears and frustrations. When the question is, will the Lord really accept me with all of my wrongdoings and frailties and imperfections? Well, John 6:37 puts it this way. All that the Father giveth me shall come to me, and him that cometh to me I will in no wise cast out. May our prayer be, Father, remind us why we are the objects of your constant love and care. Music Till Dawn continues.

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2: This is Mary Lohman with the Christian Working Woman, and I congratulate our friends at VCY on 65 remarkable years of broadcasting. It's a testimony to God's faithfulness and to yours that so many lives have been changed through your ministry over the decades. The Christian Working Woman has been part of your ministry since 1987, and we are so grateful for that long and fruitful partnership. Here's to many more years of proclaiming His truth together.
3: Ken Ham here of the Ark Encounter in Northern Kentucky. VCY began in 1961. I was 10 years old, growing up in Australia. And Christian radio played a big role in our family's Bible time. When I moved to America in 1987, I was so thrilled to see how Christian radio was seemingly everywhere. I soon met Vic Eliason and Jim Schneider, and they've interviewed me countless times. So thank you, VCY, and happy birthday.

Bohoff and we try to, well, make ourselves more acceptable and perfect before we come to the Lord and ask for His forgiveness. Somehow or other, we've got the idea that we have to clean ourselves up before we come to the Savior. But you see, if we clean ourselves up, our ability to cleanse our lives is simply like, well, just like everyday detergent. We can't do this from a spiritual sense. But it is the shedding of blood, the blood of Christ, that cleanses us and makes our heart like new. And so it's a spiritual exercise. It's a spiritual experience. And 2 Corinthians 5:17 puts it so clearly. Therefore, if any man be in Christ, he is a new creature. Old things are passed away. Behold, all things are become new. Oh, may our prayer be, Lord, cleanse my soul as the beautiful snow, and help me resist temptations, and give me the victory through Jesus Christ. Music Till Dawn continues.

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thanks for joining us for this moment of music and inspiration here on your favorite Christian radio station. My name is Vic Elias, and it's my privilege to join you each evening with Music Till Dawn. And tonight we'd like to share an opening verse for this segment written from the pen of Helen Steiner Rice, entitled God's Love. God's love is like an island in life's ocean vast and wide, a peaceful, quiet shelter from the restless rising tide. God's love is like an anchor when the angry billows roll, a mooring in life's storms, a stronghold for the soul. God's love is like a fortress, and we seek protection there when the winds and waves of tribulation seem to drown us in despair. God's love is like a harbor where our souls can find sweet rest from the struggles and the tension of life's fast and futile quest. God's love is like a beacon burning bright with faith and prayer, and through the changing scenes of life, we can find a haven there. Music Till Dawn,

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Perhaps you have a friend who is awake at these hours, maybe at work, perhaps just a person who is a night person. We'd like to invite you to invite a friend or two to join us for this musical program each evening. 7 days a week, right here on VCY America Radio Network. And perhaps you might be an instrument of inspiration and blessing. Why don't you call a friend? Thanks for joining us on Music Till Dawn.

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2: With SRN News, I'm Rich Thomason in Washington. President Trump is describing as garbage Iran's response to a U.S. peace proposal.
3: It was just unacceptable.
2: So where do we go from here?
3: You know, a lot of people said, well, does he have a plan? Yeah, of course they do have the best plan ever. I mean, Iran has been defeated militarily, totally. They have a little left. They probably built up during this period of time. We'll knock that out in about a day.
2: There are many questions about Iran's demands. Outwardly, Tehran remains defiant.
4: The exact details of the proposal have not been made public, but Iranian state media had earlier reported that they included the U.S. paying war reparations to Iran and recognizing its sovereignty over the Strait of Hormuz. Posting in English on social media, Iran's parliamentary speaker, Mohammed Bagir Ghalibaf, said that the U.S. had no alternative but to accept the 14-point proposal. He said the longer the U.S. dragged its feet, the more American taxpayers would pay for it. Both sides are digging in.
2: The BBC's Caroline Davis. President Trump would like to suspend the federal gasoline tax of 18.4 cents per gallon. The move would require congressional approval. Today's national average for a gallon of regular, 4.50. That's down 2 cents from yesterday, according to AAA. Today will bring release of the Consumer Price Index for April. The general consensus among economists is that it will show prices rose 3.8% from a year ago. Two drivers hospitalized in critical condition. They were shot by a gunman who opened fire yesterday on a busy highway in Cambridge, Massachusetts. It ended when a state trooper and a civilian with a license to carry fired on the gunman. He's hospitalized in critical condition. On Wall Street, the Dow futures down 59 points. NASDAQ futures off 205 points. This is SRN News. The governor of Maryland embraces transgenderism.
5: Democrat Wes Moore says if his 14-year-old son wanted to have a sex change operation, he would allow it. Moore, who many are talking up as a 2028 presidential hopeful, made his comments in an interview with podcast host Patrick Bet-David, who appeared to be taken aback by the governor's statement. Political analysts say the Democratic Party support for transgenderism cost it a lot of votes in the last presidential election. Michael Harrington reporting.
2: Conservative Catholics are concerned that the Vatican is sending new signals about how it intends to accommodate homosexuals in the Pope Leo era. A Vatican working group has released a report featuring the testimony of two gay married Catholics who complained about the church's traditional stance on human sexuality. Pope Leo also stated during a recent airborne news conference that he believes the church's teachings on social justice, equality, and freedom are far more important than its teaching on sexual morality. The Beatles are returning to one of their iconic sites with a new fan experience in London.
6: Apple Corps, the company founded by the Beatles, will open a seven-floor attraction at their early headquarters in 2027. The building is where the album Let It Be was recorded, and the rooftop, the site of the Beatles' last public performance. Fans will have access to the venue. In the meantime, both Paul McCartney and Ringo Starr have expressed excitement about the project. Jason Walker reporting.
2: The Treasury Department wants American banks to monitor suspected Iranian money laundering networks. These networks use funds to smuggle sanctioned oil through shell companies and crypto networks. The move aims to disrupt Iran's sanctions evasion structure, the Trump administration calling on banks to flag customers who may launder funds for Iran. More details at srnnews.com.
7: First Corinthians chapter 15, verse 33. Be not deceived. Evil communications corrupt good manners. First Corinthians 15, verse 33 from God's Word, the Bible. A warning against being led astray and corrupted by evil.
8: Here is the National Weather Map for VCY America. Today's weather map shows low pressure in Canada, with its associated warm front extending from Canada through Minnesota and into Illinois, and its associated cold front extending from Canada through Minnesota and into Oregon, with three waves of low pressure riding along that front over western Oregon, southern Oregon, and southern Nebraska, with high pressure today over central Montana, southwestern Colorado, central Arkansas, and northwestern Pennsylvania. Now the weather forecast for cities in the VCY listening area. Stockton, Missouri for today, sunny skies, it will be breezy, high around 81. Partly cloudy tonight with a chance of scattered evening showers and thunderstorms, though around 58. Rockford, Illinois for today, becoming windy with showers and scattered thunderstorms, ending by evening, then becoming partly cloudy. A few of these storms may be severe, high around 77. Southwest winds becoming 19 to 29 miles per hour with higher gusts. Clear tonight, though around 48. Phoenix, Arizona for today, mostly sunny skies. It will be hot, high around 107. Partly cloudy tonight, though around 77. And Huxley, Iowa for today, partly to mostly cloudy skies. It will be breezy with a chance of isolated morning showers and thunderstorms, high around 82. That's the forecast. I'm meteorologist Jim Vaughn for VCY America. Christian Information Radio.

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1: The psalmist said, "When I awake, I am still with thee." 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
2: For 65 years, God has been writing an incredible story of faithfulness through VCY America. 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And this May, we celebrate 6.5 decades of uncompromised biblical teaching, sacred music, and the truth that sets men free. 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
3: May 12th, a living word. What is the most distinct feature of the Holy Scriptures? What truly separates the Bible from any man-made publication? The Bible is the only book that did not come from the heart of man. While it was written physically by at least 40 individuals over a period of more than 1,000 years, its authors only wrote what God spoke into them. In this way, they have recorded throughout history a unique account of the person and character of God. This revelation is powerful and, when applied, transformative. Today we'll hear from a man who was filled with hate, yet when his searching soul confronted the biblical text, he experienced its full capability. He's here to share with us his true story on this Unshackled Daily Devotional.
4: My name is Thomas. I'm Palestinian and I found peace. I'm also American, born in Detroit. But my family are Palestinian Muslims, and we hated the Jews. When I was in high school, my family sent me to live in Jerusalem on family land. I was soon demonstrating against the Israeli government, screaming insults and hurling stones at police. I was arrested and thrown in prison for 2 weeks in order to leave the country. My hatred of the Jews only grew. After high school, my brothers and I opened a grocery store. We became wealthy, and I married a Muslim girl. I was content with life until both my brothers died within months of each other from heart attacks. I stopped working, and for more than a year I did nothing but study Islam. But there were no answers. Then I began to wonder about Jesus. I met a Christian who urged me to read the Bible. I bought a Bible and began studying Christianity as intently as I had Islam, trying to discredit its teachings. Month after month I studied, and as I read the scriptures, I became convinced that Jesus is the Son of God. I prayed, asking Him to forgive me and to provide the strength to follow Him. My wife was shocked, but stood by me. Today, she also follows Christ, even though my family and friends disown me.
3: Hebrews chapter 4, verse 12 says, "For the word of God is quick and powerful, and sharper than any two-edged sword, piercing even to the dividing asunder of soul and spirit, and of the joints and marrow, and is a discerner of the thoughts and intents of the heart." Friend, even though Thomas was filled with hate, emptiness, and doubt, when he opened himself up to the Bible, he was completely transformed. This is because each time we read the Bible and share it freely with those who are lost, God comes into view. We are known by Him, and we can see and know Him. God speaks to us through the pages of our Bibles, and we have been given the incredible opportunity to interact. 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
1: Welcome once again to our continued reading of Matthew's Gospel. Jesus has just finished warning the disciples about the pernicious doctrine of the Pharisees and the Sadducees. And we continue in chapter 16 at verse 13 today. When Jesus came into the coasts of Caesarea Philippi, he asked his disciples, saying, "Whom do men say that I, the Son of Man, am?" And they said, "Some say that thou art John the Baptist, some Elias, and others Jeremias, or one of the prophets." He saith unto them, "But whom say ye that I am?" And Simon Peter answered and said, "Thou art the Christ, the Son of the living God." And Jesus answered and said unto him, "Blessed art thou, Simon Barjona, for flesh and blood hath not revealed it unto thee, but my Father, which is in heaven. And I say also unto thee, that thou art Peter, and upon this rock I will build my church, and the gates of hell shall not prevail against it. And I will give unto thee the keys of the kingdom of heaven, and whatsoever thou shalt bind on earth shall be bound in heaven, and whatsoever thou shalt loose on earth shall be loosed in heaven." Then charged he his disciples that they should tell no man that he was Jesus the Christ. From that time forth began Jesus to show unto his disciples how that he must go unto Jerusalem and suffer many things of the elders and chief priests and scribes, and be killed, and be raised again the third day. Then Peter took him and began to rebuke him, saying, "Be it far from thee, Lord, this shall not be unto thee." But he turned and said unto Peter, "Get thee behind me, Satan. Thou art an offense unto me, for thou savorest not the things that be of God, but those that be of men." Then said Jesus unto his disciples, "If any man will come after me, let him deny himself, and take up his cross, and follow me. For whosoever will save his life shall lose it, and whosoever will lose his life for my sake shall find it. For what is a man profited if he shall gain the whole world and lose his own soul? Or what shall a man give in exchange for his soul? For the Son of Man shall come in the glory of his Father with his angels, and then he shall reward every man according to his works. Verily I say unto you, there be some standing here which shall not taste of death till they see the Son of Man coming in his kingdom." And after 6 days, Jesus taketh Peter, James, and John, his brother, and bringeth them up into an high mountain apart, and was transfigured before them. And his face did shine as the sun, and his raiment was white as the light. And behold, there appeared unto them Moses and Elias, talking with him. Then answered Peter and said unto Jesus, "Lord, it is good for us to be here. If thou wilt, let us make here 3 tabernacles, one for thee, and one for Moses, and one for Elias." While he yet spake, behold, a bright cloud overshadowed them, And behold, a voice out of the cloud which said, This is my beloved Son, in whom I am well pleased. Hear ye him. And when the disciples heard it, they fell on their face and were sore afraid. And Jesus came and touched them and said, Arise and be not afraid. And when they had lifted up their eyes, they saw no man save Jesus only. And as they came down from the mountain, Jesus charged them, saying, Tell the vision to no man until the Son of Man be risen again from the dead. And his disciples asked him, saying, Why then say the scribes that Elias must first come? And Jesus answered and said unto them, Elias truly shall first come and restore all things. But I say unto you that Elias is come already, and they knew him not, but have done unto him whatsoever they listed. Likewise shall also the Son of Man suffer of them. Then the disciples understood that he spake unto them of John the Baptist. And when they were come to the multitude, there came to him a certain man, kneeling down to him and saying, Lord, have mercy on my son, for he is lunatic and sore vexed. For oft times he falleth into the fire, and oft into the water. And I brought him to thy disciples, and they could not cure him. Then Jesus answered and said, O faithless and perverse generation, how long shall I be with you? How long shall I suffer you? Bring him hither to me. And Jesus rebuked the devil, and he departed out of him, and the child was cured from that very hour. Then came the disciples to Jesus apart and said, Why could not we cast him out? And Jesus said unto them, Because of your unbelief. For verily I say unto you, if ye have faith as a grain of mustard seed, ye shall say unto this mountain, Remove hence to yonder place, and it shall remove, and nothing shall be impossible unto you. Howbeit, this kind goeth not out but by prayer and fasting. And while they abode in Galilee, Jesus said unto them, The Son of Man shall be betrayed into the hands of men, and they shall kill him, and the third day he shall be raised again. And they were exceeding sorry. And when they were come to Capernaum, they that received tribute money came to Peter and said, Doth not your master pay tribute? He saith, Yes. And when he was come into the house, Jesus prevented him, saying, What thinkest thou, Simon? Of whom do the kings of the earth take custom or tribute? Of their own children or of strangers? Peter saith unto him, Of strangers. Jesus saith unto him, Then are the children free. Notwithstanding, lest we should offend them, go thou to the sea and cast an hook, and take up the fish that first cometh up. And when thou hast opened his mouth, thou shalt find a piece of money. That take, and give unto them for me and thee. At the same time came the disciples unto Jesus, saying, Who is the greatest in the kingdom of heaven? And Jesus called a little child unto him, and set him in the midst of them, and said, Verily I say unto you, except ye be converted, and become as little children, ye shall not enter into the kingdom of heaven. Whosoever therefore shall humble himself as this little child, the same is greatest in the kingdom of heaven. And whoso shall receive one such little child in my name receiveth me. But whoso shall offend one of these little ones which believe in me, it were better for him that a millstone were hanged about his neck and that he were drowned in the depth of the sea. Woe unto the world because of offenses! For it must needs be that offenses come, but woe to that man by whom the offense cometh. Wherefore, if thy hand or thy foot offend thee, cut them off and cast them from thee. It is better for thee to enter into life halt or maimed, rather than having two hands or two feet to be cast into everlasting fire. And if thine eye offend thee, pluck it out and cast it from thee. It is better for thee to enter into life with one eye, rather than having two eyes to be cast into hell fire. Take heed that ye despise not one of these little ones. For I say unto you that in heaven their angels do always behold the face of my Father which is in heaven. For the Son of Man is come to save that which is lost. How think ye, if a man have 100 sheep, and one of them be gone astray, doth he not leave the 99, and goeth into the mountains, and seeketh that which is gone astray? And if so be that he find it, verily I say unto you, he rejoiceth more of that sheep than of the 99 which went not astray. Even so, it is not the will of your Father which is in heaven that one of these little ones should perish. And here we will end this reading at the end of verse 14 of chapter 18. And we will begin in verse 15 next time, where Jesus has some interesting counsel to give us about forgiveness.
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0: With SRN News, I'm Rich Thomason in Washington. President Trump says the Iran ceasefire is on life support after Tehran's counterproposal to a U.S. peace plan fell far short. The U.S. blockade of Iranian ports remains in place, and the president says that his bottom line remains unchanged.
1: Very simple. Iran cannot have a nuclear weapon. Can't have it. And if they did have it, the Middle East would be gone, Israel would be gone, and then hit Europe probably next. We're doing a service to the world. And this has gone on for 47 years. Other presidents and leaders of other countries that have the power should have done it, but they didn't do it.
0: Mr. Trump says he feels no pressure at all to cave to Iran's demands. And a senior Trump administration official says Israel is helping the UAE defend itself against Iranian aggression.
2: The U.S. ambassador to Israel, Mike Huckabee, said Israel sent Iron Dome anti-missile batteries and personnel to the United Arab Emirates to defend the country during the Iran war. At a Tel Aviv conference, Huckabee said, "I'd like to say a word of appreciation for the UAE, the first Abraham Accord member," adding, "Just look at the benefits. Israel sending them Iron Dome batteries and personnel to help operate them." The UAE has not immediately responded to a request for comment over the acknowledgement by Huckabee, though it underlines the growing defense relationship between the countries long suspicious of Iran. I'm Charles Tillotesma.
0: President Trump is preparing to depart Washington on a state visit to China. Beijing is a key Iranian ally, buying lots of oil from Iran. Could it start buying American oil instead? Stay tuned. Total of 18 Americans who had been on board that hantavirus cruise ship remain in isolation. On Wall Street this morning, stock futures in the red, and this is SRN News. Faith is surging in Ukraine.
3: According to the Slavic Gospel Association, the privations of war have turned many in the country to the cross. SGA reports that more than 100 new evangelical churches have been opening their doors since the Russian invasion began. Igor Bandura of the Ukrainian Baptist Union adds that, quote, over 13,000 people have been baptized, significantly more than before the war. Churches are forming a vital support system for the embattled nation. Michael Harrington reporting.
0: President Trump's Religious Liberty Commission is preparing to make recommendations after more than a year of hearings. Commissioners have spoken about their wish lists for what they want to see in the report. One idea is to increase avenues for religious expression in public schools and other public settings. Another is making public money more available to religious organizations. And there's a push for allowing for religious-based exemptions from regulations and classroom lessons. This is SRN News. Texas Attorney General Ken Paxton is suing a streaming giant.
4: The suit charges Netflix with spying on children and other consumers by collecting their data without consent and designing its platform to be addictive. Paxton says Netflix has falsely represented to consumers that it did not collect or share user data when it actually tracked and sold viewer habits and preferences to commercial data brokers and advertising technology companies. Paxton wants Netflix to purge the data it obtained illegally and not use it for targeting advertising without users' consent, plus pay fines for each violation. Keith Peters reporting.
0: The global maritime industry is facing a looming shortage of the fuel that powers ships as the Iran war chokes off a key shipping lane in the Strait of Hormuz. About 80% of globally traded goods are transported by sea. More details at srnnews.com.
5: First Corinthians chapter 15, verse 33. Be not deceived. Evil communications corrupt good manners. First Corinthians 15, verse 33, from God's Word, the Bible. A warning against being led astray and corrupted by evil.
6: Here is the National Weather Map for VCY America. Today's weather map shows low pressure in Canada, with its associated warm front extending from Canada through Minnesota and into Illinois, and its associated cold front extending from Canada through Minnesota and into Oregon, with three waves of low pressure riding along that front over western Oregon, southern Oregon, and southern Nebraska, with high pressure today over central Montana, southwestern Colorado, central Arkansas, and northwestern Pennsylvania. Now the weather forecast for cities in the VCY listening area. Stockton, Missouri, for today, sunny skies. It will be breezy, high around 81. Partly cloudy tonight with a chance of scattered evening showers and thunderstorms, though around 58. Rockford, Illinois, for today, becoming windy with showers and scattered thunderstorms, ending by evening, then becoming partly cloudy. A few of these storms may be severe, high around 77. Southwest winds becoming 19 to 29 miles per hour with higher gust. Clear tonight, though around 48. Phoenix, Arizona, for today, mostly sunny skies. It will be hot, high around 107. Partly cloudy tonight, though around 77. And Huxley, Iowa, for today, partly to mostly cloudy skies. It will be breezy with a chance of isolated morning showers and thunderstorms, high around 82. That's the forecast. I'm meteorologist Jim Vaughn for VCY America, Christian Information Radio.

0: The psalmist said, "When I awake, I am still with thee." For the child of God, seeking the presence of the Lord is essential as each day begins. To help you in starting this day with God, we offer a brief devotional meditation from morning and evening, a collection from the pen of one of the greatest preachers of all time, Charles Haddon Spurgeon. This morning's text comes from John 14 and verse 21, "And will manifest myself to him." The Lord Jesus gives special revelations of himself to his people. Even if Scripture did not declare this, there are many of the children of God who could testify the truth of it from their own experience. They have had manifestations of their Lord and Savior Jesus Christ in a peculiar manner, such as no mere reading or hearing could afford. In the biographies of eminent saints, you will find many instances recorded in which Jesus has been pleased in a very special manner to speak to their souls and to unfold the wonders of his person. Yea, so have their souls been steeped in happiness that they have thought themselves to be in heaven, whereas they were not there, though they were well nigh on the threshold of it. For when Jesus manifests himself to his people, it is heaven on earth, it is paradise in embryo, it is bliss begun. Special manifestations of Christ exercise a holy influence on the believer's heart. One effect will be humility. If a man says, "I've had such and such spiritual communications, I am a great man," he has never had any communion with Jesus at all. "For God hath respect unto the lowly, but the proud he knoweth afar off." He does not need to come near them to know them, and will never give them any visits of love. Another effect will be happiness, for in God's presence there are pleasures forevermore. Holiness will be sure to follow. A man who has no holiness has never had this manifestation. Some men profess a great deal, but we must not believe anyone unless we see that his deeds answer to what he says. Be not deceived. God is not mocked. He will not bestow his favors upon the wicked. For while he will not cast away the perfect man, neither will he respect an evildoer. Thus there will be three effects of nearness to Jesus: humility, happiness, and holiness. May God give them to thee, Christian. This meditation was taken from Morning and Evening by C.H. Spurgeon. Please listen each morning at this same time for Morning and Evening.
1: I'm Shauna on Johnny Erickson Tada Sharing Hope here on BCY America. Well, Johnny, no one likes to suffer.
2: Oh, we certainly don't. Shauna, you know, I've lived almost six decades in this wheelchair, and oh, every day it's a challenge.
1: Yeah.
2: There is never any respite from it. It is hard.
1: Oh, it is hard, but hard as it is, and Johnny, I've seen you in pain.
2: Mm.
1: God has used his left hand of providence, as we sometimes call it. He's used your quadriplegia to draw you much closer to himself, and I've seen that, too.
2: Oh, Shauna, you know me well. Mm. I can say without a doubt, with no second guessing, that, okay, here comes my favorite line, quote, "I'd rather be in this wheelchair knowing Jesus as I do than to be on my feet without him." You know, I came to that realization decades ago, but those words are as true now as ever. It seems that the longer and the harder my afflictions, the better I know my Lord Jesus. You know, I never used to call him mine. Like, you know, in prayer for me, it's most often, "Oh, my Jesus, how good you are," rather than just, "Oh, Jesus, how good you are." Suffering has made him mine. It is as though the furnace of affliction, as it says in Isaiah 48, it's in that furnace God has burned away and continues to purify and burn out of my life sin and so much self-centeredness, self-pity, worldly thoughts and ways, the itchiness to have things as I want them, and much more. But that furnace of suffering has not only burned away the dross, the heat of my trials bonds me in a deeper union with Jesus Christ. Now, I've got a long way to go, But I sense that my suffering has melded my relationship into Jesus. You know what I mean by melding? You know, like you start to disappear into the Lord, like Romans 6, verse 11 says, where you must consider yourselves dead to sin and alive to God in Christ Jesus. Right there, that's it. That's melding. Suffering has helped me to consider myself dead to sins, and it's made me gladly hand over more of me to Jesus Christ. Less of my old self and more of me in Christ. And this wheelchair has been the furnace of affliction in which that marvelous bond is being strengthened. Now, someone, I think with a disability, wrote about suffering and how it changes us. And they wrote it as kind of a poem. I wish I could tell you the author, but this person wrote, quote, "I'd rather have a paralyzed body and be able to move in the spirit. I'd rather be blind to the colors of a sunset and be able to see the light of God. I'd rather lack intellectual skill and be able to comprehend the simplicity of God's love. I'd rather be deaf to melodies of this life and be able to hear God call my name. I'd rather have only a partial physical frame and be part of Christ's body. May my brokenness be a door to my enlightenment, and may what others consider a disability serve as my ability to experience God's faithfulness."
1: Johnny, that is beautiful. And the author of that bit of prose obviously went through the furnace of affliction.
2: Mm-hmm.
1: It's clear her suffering helped her consider herself dead to sin and utterly and completely alive to God. Well, listening friend, perhaps you identify with what Johnny has shared today. Or if you have questions about it, go to johnnyradio.org and click the Ask Johnny button. And you know, we could sum up today's topic with the words of David in Psalm 119, verse 67. He writes from the furnace of his suffering, "Before I was afflicted, I went astray, but now I keep your word."
3: 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Find out next. This is today's Creation Moment. And now, here's our Creation Moments host, Ian Taylor.
4: On previous Creation Moments, we have talked about wasps that control crop pests. Natural controls such as these wasps show the Creator's hand in designing the creation. New facts about how wasps control pests make our Creator's hand even more evident. There are several thousand species of wasp that lay their eggs inside crop pests or use the pests for food. These wasps have become a popular form of natural pest control among farmers and gardeners. Researchers now discovered that the wasps do more than simply feed on the pests or use them as food for their young. Typically, the wasps will inject their eggs into worm-like pest larvae. It has been discovered that the wasp eggs are coated with a virus that holds the pest larva in the immature stage until the developing young wasps have no need of the egg. The virus appears to move on to an organ inside the pest larva and affects the insect's immune system. It also acts upon the larva's endocrine system to take away the larva's appetite. So the pest larva destroys less crop and, being starved for food, fails to develop into an adult. Researchers are still trying to discover exactly how the virus's carefully orchestrated attack strategy works. However, clearly no creature, nor the creation itself, invented this strategy. It could have only been conceived and built by a master biochemist and physician.
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7: The fight over what gets taught in public schools has taken a troubling new turn. This time, it's not about gender ideology, and it's not a revisionist take on America's founding. It's about rewriting recent American history. Virginia has passed HB 333, a law requiring all teachers and instructional materials to describe January 6, 2021, as an unprecedented violent attack on democratic institutions carried out for the purpose of overturning the 2020 election. Well, New York is pushing similar legislation. Now, these laws don't invite students to examine the evidence and think critically. They mandate what conclusions students must reach. What January 6th actually involved was a vast majority of peaceful Americans, parents, veterans, business owners, retirees, who gathered in Washington but never entered the Capitol building or committed an act of violence. Well, despite this reality, hundreds were arrested, held in solitary confinement without due process, labeled domestic terrorists, and subjected to the largest criminal investigation in American history. Some weren't even present that day. Well, several brave voices and organizations have arisen to tell the truth about this fateful day. They have documented the broken families, lost livelihoods, and traumatized children left behind by what many rightly call political imprisonments. President Trump pardoned hundreds of these defendants upon taking office, acknowledging that politics, not justice, drove their prosecution. Now, Democrat-controlled states want school children to be taught a one-sided version of these events as settled fact. This is the same media and political class that called the Black Lives Matter and Antifa riots mostly peaceful. They demand we treat January 6th as an unprecedented insurrection. The double standard is just staggering. Historian and former teacher Kevin Levin called Virginia's law a horrible idea. He pointed out that not only does it set a precedent for government control over historical narratives, it also bypasses the state's curriculum standards. When the state mandates how historical events must be understood, it controls.

0: Hey everybody, this is Rick DeYoung with Prophecy Today Radio. As tensions in the Middle East continue to rise and the possibility of renewed conflict grows, we need to understand that this is more than just a political or military struggle. At its core, it is a spiritual battle rooted in the Islamic worldview. That's the headline. Coming up, I'll talk with journalist Dave Dolan about these developments and their prophetic significance.
1: It's time now for Prophecy Today, a look at current events in light of biblical prophecy.
0: Well, David, you have helped us to understand the Iranian animosity towards Israel, the Iranian proxies, Hezbollah, Hamas starting this whole thing on October 7th, that has essentially set all of this into motion. This is not just a land feud or a political war, but there is a spiritual element as well. As these Islamic countries come against the Jewish nation of Israel, can you talk about that aspect of the situation?
2: Yes, and we've got the two branches of Islam involved. We have the Shiites, obviously, Iran and Hezbollah, but then we have the Sunnis involved in the guise of Hamas and Islamic Jihad group, the Palestinian group, which was founded by Iran and totally funded by it. Now, Hamas, they adopted Hamas as a son, but Hezbollah, they created Hezbollah. I was in South Lebanon in 1982 when that happened, and real close to the very first suicide attack that they launched. It was an old man in robes with a bomb hidden underneath riding on a donkey. He came up to an IDF post about a mile from where I was, blew himself up and blew them up. Three or four were killed that day. So, you know, this is a spiritual war coming from the depths of their view of Allah and what their call is to wage jihad until Islam reigns supreme throughout the world. That's a quote from the Quran. And they see their role as active fighters in that jihad with weapons, not just striving politically or, you know, in other ways, language or education, the other ways that jihad can be waged, but that the main component of it in the Quran is active fighting against the infidels. And of course, we know that Christ is the Lord and that Christianity came out of Judaism, that the Bible, both the old and new, is the word of God, that the God of the Bible is God. But their Quran says, no, we are the people of the book. We are the true chosen people, and Allah is the ultimate God and Muhammad the ultimate prophet. And the proof of that to them is that they took over Christian lands in the early years of their expansion. The Coptic church in Egypt was the dominant force there. The Christian community in Syria was the biggest force there, and in Iraq in the early years of Islam, but they took over all of those places and have held them pretty much ever since. So this is a battle not new, and it will only end, as the Bible tells us, with the Lord's return, when he puts all of his enemies under his feet, and there, hopefully, many of them will be saved in the meantime. He has an open hand to them as much as anybody else on earth, but to follow him, they need to acknowledge him, and to, frankly, turn away from the false faith that they're currently following.
0: Dave Dolan providing us not only a political perspective, but also a prophetic and spiritual perspective as well. Dave, thanks so much.
2: I'm glad to do it, Rick. God bless.
1: 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This is Jay Johnson inviting you to join us every Monday through Friday for Prophecy Today. Remember, the Lord Jesus is coming, and it could be today. So let's keep looking up until...

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3: 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Today, Erwin Lutzer begins a new series on brokenness, how God gets us to say yes, studies in the book of Jonah. 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
4: About 2 weeks ago, a friend of ours was a Christian leader who enjoyed spending a lot of time on the road out of town. It was discovered that he had a friendship with a woman who was not his wife. That was the reason why he wanted to be out of town so much. It's interesting that when another friend, a Christian, confronted him, the man admitted to the relationship, said that he knew it was wrong, but also said he was not ready to change, to go back to his wife, to repent and to heal their marriage. I wonder how long it's going to take for God to get him to say yes and to be obedient. I have no doubt that at some point he will, but maybe at that point he will have destroyed his marriage permanently and impacted his children, which is an ongoing event that is obviously happening. And perhaps by the time he says yes, the ruin will be much greater than it is even now. Also, you know, there are stories that come to us like of a Christian who had a pattern of deceit, admitting only what needed to be admitted, but hiding a great deal of things regarding financial matters and other kinds of matters, and unwilling to say yes to God. Oh, kind of say yes, but not really yes. How does God handle self-willed Christians with their self-exaltation and with our great penchant for self-protection? How does God get us to break and to say yes? Through marriage, I'm related to someone who likes to tell this story about himself, so he wouldn't mind if I were to tell it to you, that when he was a boy, he was being spanked for taking a chocolate that he was not supposed to take. And there he was across his father's knee. That's the way it used to be done. And while he was across his father's knee getting the spanking, he reached out and took another chocolate. How does God deal with defiant children? That's the topic that we're going to be speaking about. This is the beginning of a series of four messages on the book of Jonah titled Brokenness, How God Gets Us to Say Yes. And we'll discover that even Jonah never really does in the book say yes, yes. When we get to chapter 4, we're going to see his full-blown narcissism come to the surface as God tries to deal with a prophet who will do everything that he possibly can to obstruct the will of God. Jonah lived in about the year 750 years before the time of Christ. And what happened is there were two other prophets who were prophesying at that time, Hosea and Amos, and they made predictions that God was going to use the Assyrian Empire, and the capital was Nineveh. God was going to use this wicked nation. And those Assyrians, unlike Assyrians that we know today, those Assyrians were wicked. I won't even tell you about the atrocities that they committed. And that God was going to allow them to come to Israel, and there in Israel, God would let them take people captive because of the people of Israel's disobedience. And Jonah was not happy with God's arrangement. I'm beginning to read here in Jonah, and I know it's difficult to find in your Bible. Some of you may have to use the table of contents, but it's in what is called the Minor Prophets, because they are short, not because they're unimportant. And it's Jonah, Micah, Nahum. As you get near the end of the Old Testament, that's where you'll find it. I'm reading today from a translation called the English Standard Version. The English Standard Version. And some of the reasons why I'm reading from it will become clear even as we go through the text. But keep that in mind, English Standard Version. Verse 1 says, "Now the word of the Lord came to Jonah, the son of Amittai, saying, 'Arise, go to Nineveh, that great city, and call out against it, for their evil has come up before me.'" Could anything be clearer than that word from God? "But Jonah rose to flee to Tarshish from the presence of the Lord. He went down to Joppa and found a ship going to Tarshish. So he paid the fare and went on board to go with them to Tarshish, away from the presence of the Lord." Going the opposite direction. What was sticking in his, what burr was in his saddle, we might say? Sometimes people say, well, you know, he was just a bigoted man, and he was such a bigoted man, he didn't care about the salvation of others. Not quite right, because when he's there on the boat, he cares about the salvation of the pagans that he's with. In fact, apparently, he leads them to faith in Jehovah. Some people say, well, he was afraid to die, and he thought he might get killed in Nineveh. No way. This guy wanted to die. You've got to have a death watch on this guy. He's constantly complaining about, why aren't you striking me dead? It is better for me to die. You get to the fourth chapter. He's wanting to die. No, no, no. His rebellion was more noble than all that. He was a nationalist, loving the nation of Israel. And he says, if I go to Nineveh, and if I cry against the city, God may choose to forgive them, and that would only strengthen them, and then they'd come against us. That was his problem. Sometimes our rebellion, most often our rebellion, is because of petty issues that we hang on to. Some of you, God bless you. You live with people who have issues. And they don't want to give up those issues. Those issues are precious to them. They've had them for so long, they're not going to give them up. And so you live it like this, and most of the time it's petty issues. Sometimes it is very noble issues. Very noble. That's what is going on here in the text. He has noble issues with God. And so what he's saying is, Lord, you know, later on he explains in chapter 4 why he didn't go. He says, you know, you're merciful, you're gracious, and I thought that you might show mercy on this city. That's why I fled. He tells us. And what he's saying is, I'm a lover of Israel. You expect me to go to these pagans who in turn are going to be persecuting us. Now, you need to know that when you run from God, as he does, you don't stay home. Because whenever you run, running from God is never static, and that's why he flees from the presence of the Lord. It's because he doesn't want to just stay home and rebel. He's got to run to cover his conscience and to give the illusion of him doing something worthwhile. So he is running. It would be like a Christian Jewish man, a Messianic Jew, being sent to Berlin, say in 1942, to preach to the Nazis a message that God might actually forgive them and strengthen them as a result of it. And so because of this intense nationalism, his hatred toward those evil Ninevites, and they were evil, Jonah said no. It's interesting that three times in chapter 1, you have the word down mentioned. It says in verse 3, he went down to Joppa and found a ship going to Tarshish. Then later on, now we're in verse 5, it says, he went down into the inner part of the ship, and when he had lain down, the translation I have says, he slept. Down, and then he gets thrown into the water, down into the depths of the sea. Whenever you run from God, listen carefully, you always go down, you never go up. You always go down, down, down, down, down. He also used the circumstances, I'm sure, to justify his own will. The scripture says that he went down to Joppa. He found a ship going to Tarshish. There weren't ships leaving for Tarshish every day, you know. But you know, isn't that wonderful? There's a ship. Do you have room for one more passenger? Yes, we have room for one more passenger. Do you have money? They ask him. Oh, yes, yes, yes. And he pays the fare thereof. And he says to himself, surely God must be blessing me in my disobedience. Look at this confluence of events, the way in which things are working out. There's a ship. I've got the money. I'm on my way. God is affirming my disobedience. And so he pays the fare thereof. Now, one of the things we're going to learn is that he's not the only one who's going to have to pay for this. However many shekels it cost him to go out of the will of God, I can assure you of one thing, and that is this, that it's going to cost him a whole lot more, and it's even going to cost the sailors something. Because you don't go out of the will of God without paying the fare thereof. Well, all that by way of introduction, three lessons come to mind, and then three further lessons, three or four. We want to make sure that you get your money's worth today. Okay, first of all, one of the things we learn is that when we run, God goes with us. He wanted to flee from the presence of the Lord. It says that twice in verse 3. He rose to flee to Tarshish from the presence of the Lord. He went down to Joppa and found a ship going to Tarshish, paid the fare, went on board, away from the presence of the Lord. Now, you say, well, did he honestly think that God was localized? You know, in those days, you had local deities. You had a God who was in Israel, and it was believed that once you left Israel, then there were other gods for other countries. One day, I had a long ride with an air traffic controller who told me that a plane leaving some part of the world may actually go into the airspace of several different countries, and one traffic controller hands it off to the other country, and then the other country hands it off to the next country. And in the very same way, there were people who said, well, you know, God is the God of Israel, and there's different God. Once you get out of Israel, you have to worship another God. Now, that is true historically. That's what was believed. But Jonah knows better than that. He's a prophet of God. You'll notice in verse 9, he tells the sailors, he says, I am a Hebrew and I fear the Lord God of heaven who made the sea and dry land. He knew that he could not escape the presence of the Lord as such. What he's saying is, I resign. I'm finished. And you know, God continued to work with him all because of grace. But here's what we need to understand. Once we understand God's grace better, we are motivated to live joyfully and for His glory. This is the last week we are making available for you a book by Chuck Swindoll entitled Grace Awakening. 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Grace should motivate us. Grace that saves us is grace that keeps us and helps us all the way to the finish line.
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6: Hey friend, welcome back to Bible Tract Echoes. I'm Mike McCurry, your host. Thank you so much for joining me once again today. We are going to continue a discussion we started last week with Scott Netterville. Now, he passed on to glory. He went home to heaven on April 18th, 2026. But I'm so thankful for the testimony that he left behind, and today we're going to hear a bit about it. There were many questions I wanted to ask Scott Netterville during this well over an hour-long interview. Of course, you can listen to the full version on the Bible Tracts, Inc. YouTube channel. Just text the word Scott, S-C-O-T-T, S-C-O-T-T, text the word Scott to this number, 309-316-7240. That's 309-316-7240. There were many questions I wanted to ask, but the next one really wasn't one of them, but I needed to ask it anyway. You see, Scott Netterville died of cancer. He was crippled by it the last years and months of his life. But you're going to hear a man who literally walked through the valley of the shadow of death. You're going to hear him talk about that journey a little bit right now. If you know someone that struggled with this, maybe you are. My prayer is that it would be an encouragement to you today. What you're going to hear next is me, during this interview, begin to ask this question. Listen in and listen to what this dear man had to say. I'd like you to talk for just a little bit, if we can, about what the Lord's done in your life and in your heart over these last days as you've struggled with some health things. And maybe if you can, it's likely, I know this would be a sensitive thing to talk about regardless, but I would hazard a guess that there are folks listening right now that maybe have walked through the valley of the shadow, not death itself, but the shadow of death. And maybe there would be some things that you've learned in your journey through this valley that would be a help to some folks.
7: You know, in October of this past year of 2024, I remember I was in Quincy, Illinois with Brother Minkowski. My schedule was to be with him and then to go to Brother Mick Hall's in Burlington and then to Brother Dan Baker's in Mediapolis, Iowa. And so I knew I was going to be in the area there for a little while, and I'd had a nodule on the side of my neck that had been there for a little while. And several months. And so I told my wife, you know, I ought to have it checked out and just see what, see if there's something, you know, you think, you know, man, it could be something, but it's probably not. And of course I went to the doctor and got some blood work done and they didn't find anything, but my primary care physician said, let's go ahead and have you go to a ear, nose, throat doctor and let them check you out. And they did and decided to do a CT scan and then a biopsy and determined it was cancer. And so that was in October of 2024. I went down to Houston, since that's where I'm from. MD Anderson Cancer Center is there, and you know, went to the doctors there, and they, you know, began to present different scenarios as far as treatment. It turned out I have two different types of cancer. I have they call it a head and neck cancer. I have a tumor in my tongue that, and in the lymph nodes on both sides of my neck, but a tumor in my tongue that's a squamous cell carcinoma. And then I have a rare liver cancer. Most liver cancer comes from a metastasis from another area, but mine is a cancer on its own called a cholangiocarcinoma. And when we were presented first with our diagnosis, both cancers were presented as a stage two curable. They said, let's do some chemotherapy and immunotherapy on the liver cancer first. It's the most life-threatening, and then we'll go on to do some proton therapy on the head and neck cancer after that. And so we consented to the chemotherapy and immunotherapy on my liver. And that would have started in November of 2024 and ended April of 2024 or 2025, excuse me. And then they did surgery to remove what they thought would be, you know, the remaining small portion of the liver cancer after chemotherapy. And when they opened me up, they found that my cancer had actually grown and gotten worse. And that through the process of time now and up to this date, and we're in December of 2025 now, we found out that it never was a stage two curable. It had been a stage four incurable all along. What had happened with the doctor, my original liver cancer doctor, he was not versed in being a cholangiocarcinoma expert, if you will. And his diagnosis and treatment was not right. It was later determined that what he did actually hurt me, did not help me, to the point that now they are saying that, you know, if I will do more chemo and harsher chemo, that they could maybe extend my life for a year. If I don't do anything, I have maybe another few months to live. And to be honest, I had to learn this, Brother Micah. God's the one in control. Doctors and medicines and all of that are man, a gift from God, and I'm thankful for them. I do not blame someone. I'm not going to get into that kind of attitude. I've told my pastor, Brother Angel, I don't want to get bitter with God. I'm not going to get angry because of a misdiagnosis or something. I want to be thankful. I am thankful for the 38 years that God has given me in the ministry to be able to serve Him, to be able to teach others. I understand this. God's the one in control. And my life belongs to Him anyway. And if He chooses to continue to use me, that's His business. If He chooses to take me home, that's His business. Now, I'll be honest with you. I don't want to go on the next busload. In fact, I've told folks, I told my pastor, if the bus showed up at my front door and said it's time to go, I'd resist. I'd say, wait just a minute. But once I got on, I get to heaven, I'm not going to be so upset that I got on. But I enjoy serving the Lord. I love preaching. I want to continue on in that. Right now, I'm not able because of my physical condition. I'm very weak and just not able to get in the pulpit and preach. The last few times, I guess I have preached, I've had to sit down to preach, but which is awkward for me, being that, you know, the way that we are taught and so on. But I've had to learn that you just have to let God have control and not allow your emotions to take over as far as, you know, God, this is what I want. And God, this is what you're going to have to do. That's not Christianity.
6: Yes, sir.
7: And that's not the ministry. I belong to the Lord.
6: Yes, sir.
7: And I've said this many times since October of 2024. I would rather be in the will of God and have cancer than be out of the will of God and be cancer free. And I mean that. I don't want to be out of the will of God. I want to, and if God determines to take me home, then it went across His desk before I got cancer. And if He was fine with it, I want to be fine with it. If it's His will, then I want to be in His will.
6: What a testimony. What an incredible attitude. Were there dark days? Oh, absolutely. But what a blessing to hear this man, Scott Netterville, trusting God so completely. Maybe you'd like to listen to the entirety of this interview, well over an hour long. You can text the word Scott, S-C-O-T-T. Text the word Scott to my number, 309-316-7240. We're going to come back with just a little more tomorrow here on Bible Tract Echoes. Have a great day for His glory. We'll talk to you soon. God bless.

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Thanks again for listening. May the Lord richly bless you as you live for Him.

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0: Once again, we count it a privilege to welcome you to another broadcast of Let the Bible Speak, featuring messages preached by Dr. Alan Cairns, the founder of Let the Bible Speak Radio Ministries. Today, Dr. Cairns continues a study of a portion of Psalm 119, verses 9 through 16. The theme of the series is Living Clean in an Unclean World. Verse 11 teaches a sure remedy against Satan's devices. We'll hear from Dr. Cairns shortly. Before he comes, we invite you to enjoy this devotional thought from Charles Haddon Spurgeon's collection called Morning by Morning.
1: This morning's text comes from John 14 and verse 21, "And will manifest myself to him." The Lord Jesus gives special revelations of himself to his people. Even if Scripture did not declare this, there are many of the children of God who could testify the truth of it from their own experience. They have had manifestations of their Lord and Savior Jesus Christ in a peculiar manner, such as no mere reading or hearing could afford. In the biographies of eminent saints, you will find many instances recorded in which Jesus has been pleased in a very special manner to speak to their souls and to unfold the wonders of his person. Yea, so have their souls been steeped in happiness that they have thought themselves to be in heaven, whereas they were not there, though they were well nigh on the threshold of it. For when Jesus manifests himself to his people, it is heaven on earth, it is paradise in embryo, it is bliss begun. Special manifestations of Christ exercise a holy influence on the believer's heart. One effect will be humility. If a man says, "I've had such and such spiritual communications, I am a great man," he has never had any communion with Jesus at all. For God hath respect unto the lowly, but the proud he knoweth afar off. He does not need to come near them to know them, and will never give them any visits of love. Another effect will be happiness, for in God's presence there are pleasures forevermore. Holiness will be sure to follow. A man who has no holiness has never had this manifestation. Some men profess a great deal, but we must not believe anyone unless we see that his deeds answer to what he says. Be not deceived. God is not mocked. He will not bestow his favors upon the wicked. For while he will not cast away the perfect man, neither will he respect an evildoer. Thus there will be three effects of nearness to Jesus: humility, happiness, and holiness. May God give them to thee, Christian.

What is revival? Many Christians have no idea what constitutes revival in the scriptural sense. Certainly, the greatest revival in the history of the Christian church took place on the day of Pentecost. And down through the centuries, there have been remarkable visitations of God, during which thousands were gloriously saved. Times such as the Protestant Reformation, the revivals in England under John Wesley and George Whitefield, the Great Awakening in America associated with Jonathan Edwards, were times of genuine spiritual revival. The common factor in all of these events was an undeniable demonstration of the power of God rather than the ingenuity of man. In the early 1950s, such a revival occurred on the Isle of Lewis, one of the Hebrides off the west coast of Scotland. In the course of several years, hundreds of people were converted to Christ, and many churches were built to take care of them. Again, the Holy Spirit of God came down in power. The preacher during those days was the Reverend Duncan Campbell. Yet what took place on Lewis was not due to his pulpit skills, but to the overwhelming moving of God among the people. Strong, hardened sinners who mocked the preacher were suddenly struck down to their knees by the roadside under conviction of sin. Young people in a local dance hall left their frivolity and ran to the churches, crying for mercy upon their souls. Let the Bible Speak is pleased to make available CD copies of Duncan Campbell's own account of what happened during those revival times on the Isle of Lewis. There is also a CD containing the personal testimonies of people who came to salvation in Jesus Christ during those revival times. To obtain your own copies, simply write Let the Bible Speak, 1207 Haywood Road, Greenville, South Carolina, 29615. That's Let the Bible Speak, 1207 Haywood Road, Greenville, South Carolina, 29615. The email address is info@faithfpc.org. If you wish, you may telephone us at 864-244-2408. That's 864-244-2408. You will be greatly blessed as you listen to these accounts of the power of God at work.

0: On today's broadcast, Dr. Cairns continues his third message from Psalm 119, focusing on verse 11. Thy word have I hid in my heart, that I might not sin against thee. Borrowing from one of the great Puritan writers, Thomas Brooks, Dr. Cairns entitled this message, A Sure Remedy Against Satan's Devices. In the first portion of the message, Dr. Cairns noted that the psalmist had a deep perception of spiritual reality. That is, that Satan is out to destroy believers in any way he can. Also, we've seen that the psalmist had a noble purpose. He had a determination to live a holy life. He hated sin, because first and foremost, sin is against the Lord. As Dr. Cairns has emphasized, sin is anything that drives a Christian from Christ. Yet, it is not enough to resolve not to sin. The believer must make preparation to resist the devil's attacks by hiding God's word in his heart. Now Dr. Cairns will continue this message, A Sure Remedy Against Satan's Devices.
1: Wherever you go, the devil's out to destroy you. So that's the perception. Now, over against that perception, the psalmist had a noble purpose. It was to live in holiness. His purpose was that I might not sin against thee. Now, I want you to notice the words against thee. You see, the psalmist was powerfully affected by what he knew of the Lord. Sin was hateful because of what he knew of the Lord. What defines sin in the psalmist's mind? Now, you can give a theological definition of sin. You can give the catechism definition of sin. Sin is any want of conformity unto or transgression of the law of God. That's a good theological definition in succinct terms. But you can deal with it much more simply. Sin is anything that's against God. Sin is anything that comes between you and the Lord. Sin is anything that drives you from Christ. It may be acceptable to others. It may not have even the same effect in others. That's why just because I do something, it's not reason why you may do that. The thing in itself may have no effect on me and yet have a terrible effect on you. Anything that is against God, anything that's going to drive you away from the Lord, it's going to antagonize you toward the things of God or alienate you from the things of God, that thing for you is sin. That's how he defines sin. And what made it hateful to him was that it was hateful to God. You remember how David, who was not the psalmist, I believe in Psalm 119, David felt this. You remember he sinned? He sinned terribly. And it just shows you how Christians, and I take David was a genuinely saved man, a man after God's own heart. But it just shows you how even good people can become hardened and twisted in their thinking and justify themselves. I mean, you've seen this many a time. I have looked in the face of liars and they have been able to justify their lies. And give me some spiel. Thieves, and they can justify their thieving. David was an adulterer and a murderer. And you would think to hear some preachers, you know, that David did this and then he just got so suddenly convicted. David went on for months like that. Months. And in the 32nd Psalm, he traces that period as a period when I kept silence. And God was dealing with him. But yet he hardened his heart. He said, when I kept silence, my bones waxed old through my roaring all the day long. Day and night thy hand was heavy upon me, and my moisture was turned into the drought of summer. But still, no repentance. But then finally, when Nathan came and nailed him, "Thou art the man." And finally, when the babe that was born of adultery died, David came to realize, Psalm 51, verse 4, "Against thee, thee only have I sinned." I was talking to the fellas in theology class the other day about that text. Theologically and philosophically, that is a very, very deep statement. You see, on a human level, it's ludicrous to say, "I haven't sinned against anybody else." He had sinned against himself. He had sinned against his family. He had sinned against Bathsheba. He had sinned against Uriah. He had sinned against Ahithophel. He had sinned against his whole nation. He had sinned against a whole bunch of people. So how on earth could he say, "Against thee and thee only have I sinned"? And here's the philosophical and the theological point. Nothing that I can do

of God. And he says, against thee, thee only have I sinned. And of course, he pleaded for cleansing and he got it. But you know, as Thomas Brooks said, it's better to be kept from sin than cured from sin by repentance. Just as it's better for a man to be preserved from disease than to be cured of the disease. I think everybody here would rather be preserved from having cancer than get cured of cancer. Right? Well, says Brooks, so it's better for us to be kept from sin. So the psalmist therefore announces this purpose of heart. Lord, that I might not sin against thee. That's my purpose. Why am I doing what I'm doing? Why am I living the way I'm living? Why do I worship where I worship? Why? Because I want not to sin against God. That's my purpose. I'm going to live my life by the grace of God. I'm going to run my home by the grace of God. I'm going to conduct my relations in my family by the grace of God. I'm going to live in society. I'm going to work in my business. I'm going to worship among God's people by the grace of God through the faith of the gospel, with the purpose that I do not sin against God, that I do not grieve the Holy Spirit. That's my purpose. Remember, that was how Joseph lived. When Joseph was inveigled to do great wickedness by Potiphar's wife, he said, how then can I do this great wickedness and sin against God? How could you expect me to sin against God? What you're asking me to do, no matter how well it would pay me in terms of fleshly indulgence, no matter how it may even prosper me, no matter what would happen, if you're asking me to sin against God, the price is too big. I won't do it. That was his purpose. That was the principle that guided Daniel. He went into captivity. It's easy for us to read this, you know. These boys were captives. They were slaves. Daniel and his friends were selected for special treatment. But they were still slaves. And that treatment was to make them fit servants of the king of Babylon. The king of Babylon was an absolute autocrat. He just batted an eyelid and quite literally you would lose your head. So when he presented, this is your diet, you eat it. The other Jewish boys did it. But Daniel and his three companions said no. For Daniel purposed in his heart that he would not defile himself. It might have cost him his head, but he was determined to keep his heart. That's a very noble purpose. Could I again appeal to you, and especially, not only, this is true of us all. Listen, the notion that you get holier as you get older, it's a load of rubbish. You don't get holier as you get older. You may lack the physical energy and drive to do some of the stupid things you did when you were young, but you're just as corrupt by nature, and your flesh is just as rotten as it always was. So age in itself does not confer holiness. So this is for everybody. But especially I would address this to the young, because the devil would come to you and he would paint holiness as such a dreary thing. Such an old-fashioned thing. That's for old people. Sin is so exciting. See the bright lights? Man, sin is so exciting. No, it's not. No, it's not. Sin is damnable. Sin is the way of the weak-kneed and the wimps. Anybody can do it. Anybody can go with the filthy flow of the world. When Paul wrote to a young man called Timothy, I want you to notice how he addressed him.
He said, "Thou

son of God. Not a boy. Not a youth in years, perhaps, but no, no, no. You are being called to flee youthful lusts. So you're being called as a man of God. There's a manliness. There's a strength. There's a nobility. There's a glory and there's a beauty. There's a majesty in this purpose that I may not sin against God. But of course, the psalmist recognized something that simply saying, well, I'm going to do that, I want to do that, without making the needed preparation is absolutely useless. So he made a necessary preparation. Thy word have I hid in my heart. Now, what does that mean? One great commentator said it, he not only heard it and read it, but he received it into his affections. Notice the parts here, into his affections. Mixed it with faith. Laid it up in his mind and memory for future use. Preserved it in his heart as a choice treasure, where it might dwell richly and be of service to him on many occasions. Do you notice when the devil came to the Lord Jesus, he didn't need to say, hold on, Satan, till I find the place in my Bible? No. Immediately, he knew the precise scripture to use for the precise situation in which he was found. Now, I know that he is God manifested in the flesh, and as God the Savior, therefore, is omniscient. But he was also truly man. And I read that he grew in knowledge. In other words, as a little boy, the Savior was a student of God's word. He hid it in his heart.

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2: Ken Ham here of the Ark Encounter in Northern Kentucky. VCY began in 1961. I was 10 years old, growing up in Australia. And Christian radio played a big role in our family's Bible time. When I moved to America in 1987, I was so thrilled to see how Christian radio was seemingly everywhere. I soon met Vic Eliason and Jim Schneider, and they've interviewed me countless times. So thank you, VCY, and happy birthday.
3: The book of Hebrews reminds us of Captain Noah's unsinkable faith.
4: Think of all of the heartache and the pain and the difficulty Noah went through. Think of what it cost Noah. Maybe when Noah put that last nail in the ark, that was all he had. And he went into the ark a pauper. When he came out, he owned the earth. When Noah went into the ark, he went in a minority. When he came out, he was the majority. We're on the winning side. But you have to see this by faith.
3: Welcome to Love Worth Finding, featuring profound truth simply stated by pastor, teacher, and author Adrian Rogers. The Bible emphasizes the importance of household salvation. Now, what does that mean? One of the greatest examples of this is Noah, whose faith in God saved his family from the great flood. In part one of today's message, we learned about Noah's fear of God in a shameless society and how his faith led him to a tremendous act of obedience. If you have your Bible, turn now to Hebrews chapter 11, beginning in verse 7, as Adrian Rogers shares part two of this prophetic message, Captain Noah and His Unsinkable Faith.
4: There are four things I want to lay on your heart about Noah's faith. And I pray, God, that they will buoy your faith, keep your faith afloat, help you to have an unsinkable faith in treacherous days, because that's exactly what Noah had, and it made him a champion of faith. Now, the first thing I want you to notice is what I'm going to call the warning his faith believed. The warning his faith believed. Look in verse 7, by faith, Noah, being warned of God, of things not seen as yet. Now, God warned Noah of the flood, but he'd never seen a flood. Do you know what? Noah had never even seen rain. Before the flood, it did not rain. The idea of rain was foreign to Noah's mind, much less any kind of a flood. God watered the earth by springs and by rivers and by evaporation and condensation and dew. And some Bible scholars believe that there was a great canopy over the earth that maintained a constant temperature, like a giant greenhouse. And so Noah is warned of God of something he has never, ever seen before. It was a warning from the Word. He had the Word of God. Now, again, I want to remind you of a verse that we will mention many times in our study on faith here in Hebrews chapter 11, and it is Romans chapter 10, verse 17, which says, faith comes by hearing, and hearing by the Word of God. Without a word from God, you cannot have faith. Faith is not a leap in the dark. It is a step into God's light. You must hear from God. That brings us back to Hebrews chapter 11 and verse 1, which describes faith. Now, faith is the substance of things hoped for and the evidence of things not seen. I want to remind you one more time that the word hope here does not mean maybe, perhaps, or I wish, but hope means bedrock. Assurance. The Bible calls hope an anchor of the soul. Now, you don't put an anchor in a cloud bank. You think of it. A hope is an anchor of the soul. It is solid. And the word substance here, substands, something beneath us that we can stand upon. Where do you get this assurance, this bedrock assurance called hope? From the Word of God. God speaks. The truth of the Bible is where faith comes from. And when God takes the truth of the Bible and makes that truth to you, when you get a personal word from the Word that applies to you in a situation, God is speaking to you, then you're going to find faith engendered in your heart. Did you know that God speaks today? God has His written word once and for all settled. But then God speaks to your own personal heart. And when God speaks to your heart personally and you have a rhema from God, that's when you find faith growing in your heart and in your life. Big, plain, and straight, you have to hear from God in order to have faith. Now, let me say this about this faith now that Noah had, the faith that he received. It resulted in fear. Look at it in verse 7. By faith, Noah, being warned of God of things not seen as yet, he'd never seen it rain, moved with fear, prepared an ark. Do you see that? He was moved with fear. Now, some people say, I don't believe in a religion based on fear. Bible religion is based on fear. Fear is the foundation of faith. When Noah believed God, he feared God. Listen, fear and faith are inseparably linked together. Fear sees God's power and God's holiness and God's justice. Faith sees God's loving kindness, God's grace, and God's mercy. Therefore, the fear of God is not a cringing dread of God. It is love on its knees. God gave Noah a word of warning. But now here's the second thing I want you to see. Not only the warning that his faith believed, but I want you to see the work that his faith achieved. Having heard from God, he got busy. Now look again in Hebrews 11 and verse 7. By faith, Noah, being warned of God of things not seen as yet, moved with fear, prepared an ark. He went to work. Now, the Bible teaches that faith without works is dead. James 2, verse 20. But wilt thou not know, O vain man, that faith without works is dead? God told Noah to build an ark, and Noah obeyed. The word believe comes from an old English word, bylive. What we really believe, we live by. Now, don't tell me that you have faith if you do not obey. And you have to obey even when you don't understand. Noah had not seen a flood, but he had a word, and he obeyed. Noah was a man of faith, and therefore he prepared an ark. And he prepared an ark to the saving of his family. Some of you are going to lose your children because your faith is a mere intellectual faith, a mere doctrinal faith. It is not a practical living faith that is obeying God, and your children see the difference. Now, friend, listen to me. The religion that does not begin at home does not begin. Have you ever heard anybody say, well, you know, my loved ones are the hardest ones to witness to? You're not telling on them, you're telling on you. You know why they're the hardest ones to witness to? Because they know you. They know you. Many of us need to go and say, would you forgive me for the life that I've lived in front of you? And don't even witness to them. Just say, would you have forgive me? Just forgive me. I'm a Christian, but I've been a poor example. They'll be watching you for a while. They say, yeah, sure, I forgive you. Then later on, you come back and say, would you forgive me for something else? Well, now what do you want me to forgive you for? I haven't shared with you the most important thing on earth to me. Would you forgive me for not sharing Jesus with you? I'd just give you an open door to share the Lord Jesus Christ with your loved ones. Noah had faith, And that faith was there for the saving of his household. Put this verse down. There was a man filled with demons. Jesus healed him, and the man wanted to follow Jesus. But notice what Jesus said in Mark chapter 5, verse 19. Howbeit Jesus suffered him not, but saith unto him, Go home to thy friends, and tell them how great things the Lord hath done for thee, and hath had compassion on thee. Now here's the third thing I want you to see. I want you to see the wickedness that his faith perceived. By faith, Noah, being warned of God of things not seen as yet, moved with fear, prepared an ark to the saving of his house. Now watch this. By the which he condemned the world. He was a man that lived in a wicked society. Now don't tell me that you cannot have faith today because of the societal problems that we have today. Think of the ungodly world that Noah lived in. It was a day of secular philosophy. Genesis chapter 6, verses 5 and 6 tells us that the imaginations of the thoughts of man's heart were evil continually. And the word imaginations there doesn't mean daydreams, it means philosophies. There was a secular philosophy like is on the campuses of today's schools and in the editorial pages of today's newspapers. The days of Noah were days of secular philosophy. The days of Noah were days of scientific progress. Now don't think they were plying with sticks. How would you like to build a boat, a ship, about the proportion of an ocean liner that could withstand the most ferocious storm the world has ever known? They were building great cities in this day. Genesis chapter 4, verse 17 says, And Cain knew his wife, and she conceived and bare Enoch, and he built a city. Built a city. I mean, not the people had houses. Here's a man like Donald Trump. He built a city. We live in a day of scientific progress. I'm amazed at what we're doing today. Genetic engineering. The vileness of the internet. The internet is a great tool, but it's a dangerous thing. Pornographers are now talking about virtual reality on the internet and virtual adultery. What all that means is ominous. They were days of social plagues. Notice in Genesis chapter 6, verses 11 through 13, the earth was filled with violence. All flesh had corrupted its way upon the earth. Think of the social plagues today. Think of the terrorism. Think of the violence. Think of the kidnappings. Think of the needless murders that stalk the streets. And yet, Noah was a man of faith. He believed God in all of that. Think of the violence today against the unborn. Let me tell you something that ought to break your heart. Peter Singer has been installed as the first full-time professor of bioethics at the University Center of Human Values of Princeton University. May I tell you that Princeton University was founded for the preaching of the gospel of Jesus Christ? Now, here's Peter Singer. Let me tell you what Peter Singer, now this professor of bioethics, said. Killing a disabled infant is not morally equivalent to killing a person. Not the same. To kill an afflicted baby is not the same as killing a person. He goes on to say the life of such a newborn baby is of less value than the life of a pig, a dog, or a chimpanzee. He says, and he's the world's best known advocate of infanticide, he thinks that parents should be allowed 28 days after the birth of a severely disabled baby to decide whether to kill it or not. He's the founder of the animal rights movement. He has taught the idea that human life is sacred is, here's a new word for you, speciesism. Like racism, if you think a human being superior to a dog or cat or an antelope or a chimpanzee, you're a speciesist. Well, you say, that's some Looney Tune. Friend, that is a professor at Princeton. Days of social plagues. Days of sexual perversion. Genesis 6, verse 5, And God saw that the wickedness of man was great on the earth, and that every imagination of the thoughts of his heart were only evil continually. Jesus linked the days of Noah with the days of Lot. Luke 17, verses 26 through 30. And as it was in the days of Noah, so shall it be also in the days of the Son of Man. They did eat, they drank, they married wives, they were given in marriage until the day that Noah entered into the ark, and the flood came and destroyed them all. Likewise also, as it was in the days of Lot. They did eat, they drank, they bought, they sold, they planted, they builded. But the same day that Lot went out of Sodom, it rained fire and brimstone from heaven and destroyed them all. Even thus shall it be in the day when the Son of Man is revealed. Jesus said, when I come again, the days of Noah and the days of Lot are going to be replicated. For further information, consult any newspaper or listen to any newscast. Are you listening? Do you know what Noah faced? Do you see the wickedness that Noah perceived? And yet in all of this, Noah lived and he preached. Now people didn't listen to him, but he preached. You don't measure preaching success by numbers. I wonder sometimes what the measurement of preaching is. I was preaching a revival crusade in a South Louisiana town. I preached my heart out. I fasted. I prayed. I wept. I searched my heart. I searched my scriptures. I did everything I knew to do, but nothing was happening. And I finally, giving the invitation one night and holding up my hands and begging people to come to Christ, nothing happened. I said, Pastor, you take the invitation. I just need to sit over here. You just go ahead. And I just took my Bible. During the invitation, I went and I sat down. I opened it. I said, God, I don't know what's wrong. I've got to have a word, God. And I opened my Bible and just put my finger on a verse randomly, but I believe led of the Spirit. And God said in Ezekiel chapter 3 and verse 7, the house of Israel will not hearken unto thee, for they will not hearken unto me. And I thought, oh, God, thank you for showing me this. He said, the house of Israel will not hearken unto thee, for they will not hearken unto me. And God showed me in an instant, Adrian, they haven't rejected you. They rejected me. You're my servant. The only reason they won't hear you is they won't hear me. I said, Lord, that's such a good verse. Give me another one. And again, I put my finger down by random. And I tell you, almost came unglued when I read what it was. It was Ezekiel 2, verse 5. And they, whether they will hear or whether they will forbear, yet shall they know there hath been a prophet among them. You think of that. God says, will they hear or not? They will know there hath been a prophet among them. That's what it means when it says, and Noah, when he preached, condemned them. One of these days, they're going to have to give an account for that. Our generation also has been warned. Now, here's the final thing I want you to see. I want you to see the wealth that his faith received. The wealth that his faith received. Look at it again. By faith, Noah, being warned of God of things not seen as yet, moved with fear, prepared an ark to the saving of his house, by the which he condemned the world and became the heir of righteousness, of the righteousness, which is by faith. What was his legacy? What was the wealth that his faith received? It was righteousness. He was made righteous in the sight of the Lord by faith. Remember chapter 10, Hebrews chapter 10, the just shall live by faith. We receive spiritual life when we receive Christ. How was Noah saved? Not by works, but by grace. Genesis chapter 6 and verse 8, but Noah found grace in the eyes of the Lord. That's the first time grace is used in the Bible. Think of all of the heartache and the pain and the difficulty Noah went through. Think of what it cost Noah to build that ark. I don't know where he got his resources, but I have an idea that he put everything into the ark. Maybe when Noah put that last nail in the ark, that was all he had. And he went into the ark a pauper. When we came out, he owned the earth. Remember what Jesus said? Blessed are the meek, for they shall inherit the earth. When Noah went into the ark, he went in a minority. When he came out, he was the majority. Friend, we're on the winning side. But you have to see this by faith. You see, the ark is also an illustration of salvation. It's a picture of the Lord Jesus Christ. A gigantic object lesson, Peter tells us in the New Testament. The ark is finished. Storm clouds begin to roil. The earth trembles. Great fissures open. Water belches out. Rain comes down. But just before that, God says, Noah, Genesis 7:1, Noah, come thou into the ark. God didn't say, Noah, go into the ark. He said, come into the ark. That means God was in there. God said, Noah, come into the ark. And then the Bible says that God shut the door. There was a window on top, a door on the side. Noah was in charge of the window. God in charge of the door. You see, I daily can look into the face of God, but I have been shut into the Lord Jesus Christ. The ark was sealed on the inside and the outside with a gooey substance called pitch. It's the same word translated atonement in the Old Testament. God put atonement on the outside and God put atonement on the inside. And not one drop of water could come through. Noah, come into the ark. When you come into Jesus, God shuts the door. You're sealed with the Holy Spirit of promise. Not one drop of judgment can come to the child of God who's safe in Jesus. We have a wonderful salvation. We have a wonderful Savior. May I ask you a question? Are you in the ark? I don't say, do you believe the ark? Are you in the ark? Are you safe in Christ? Do you know, absolutely know that you're saved? If you should die this moment, you'd go straight to heaven. May I guide you in this decision and help you to receive Christ? The door is open, and God is saying to you, come, come thou into the ark. Would you pray this prayer, dear God? I need to be saved and I want to be saved. Jesus, you shed your blood on the cross to pay for my sin. I believe it. I receive it. Come into my life. Take control of my life. And begin now to make me the person you want me to be. And I will live for you, Lord Jesus. Not in order to be saved. That's a gift. I will live for you because I am saved. Because you've saved me by your grace. Begin now to make me the person you want me to be. In your holy name I pray. Amen.
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8: Hi, I'm Todd Nettleton, and this is the Voice of the Martyrs Radio. Church leaders in Kazakhstan are reporting an upswing in government harassment during worship services. In four different churches on the outskirts of Almaty, police have shown up, interrupted services, and demanded names and IDs from those attending. Leaders say this appears to be a new tactic. In the past, government pressure has been directed mostly against radical Islam, not against churches. Some church leaders were summoned to court, but when they arrived, the prosecuting officers were absent and the cases were dismissed. Pray Christians in Kazakhstan will be free to worship without fear of government interference, and pray this campaign of harassment will come to an end.
9: I will not let my brothers and sisters suffer in silence, nor will I let them serve alone. 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
13: 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Well, you might slip through his fingers." And she said, "Oh my, no, I couldn't slip through his fingers. I'm one of his fingers." We are members of the body of Christ, friends, and the Spirit of God joins us to him. What a glorious, wonderful redemption that we have in Christ. All of these things happened unto them for examples to us. Here's a picture of our redemption and what the Spirit of God does when we trust the Lord Jesus as our Savior.
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1: This is Mary Lohman with the Christian Working Woman, and I congratulate our friends at VCY on 65 remarkable years of broadcasting. It's a testimony to God's faithfulness and to yours that so many lives have been changed through your ministry over the decades. The Christian Working Woman has been part of your ministry since 1987, and we are so grateful for that long and fruitful partnership. Here's to many more years of proclaiming His truth together.
2: Ken Ham here of the Ark Encounter in Northern Kentucky. VCY began in 1961. I was 10 years old, growing up in Australia. And Christian radio played a big role in our family's Bible time. When I moved to America in 1987, I was so thrilled to see how Christian radio was seemingly everywhere. I soon met Vic Eliason and Jim Schneider, and they've interviewed me countless times. 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

0: Well, good morning and welcome to VCY Today. It is Tuesday morning, the 12th day of the month of May, and I've got several things I want to share with you here this morning because it is an important anniversary day for one of our VCY America stations. It was on this day, way back in the year 2022. Yes, 4 years ago, we brought on the radio station KVLM, La Mesa, Texas, 104.7 on the radio dial, and that's what it stands for, your Christian voice for La Mesa, 104.7 FM, and we are so grateful for the opportunity to minister to this area. 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So praise the Lord for these 4 years of ministry at KVLM. Well, today is also a very important day for our listeners in Nebraska and West Virginia because today is your election day. This is your primary date, narrowing down the candidates for the November ballot. And we just encourage you to be engaged in matters in Nebraska and West Virginia. And to cast a prayerful vote. So important to exercise the stewardship of your vote. Don't leave it up to others to make that decision. We would encourage you to be engaged as well. I don't know if we have online listeners in Louisiana, but you have a primary coming up this Saturday, the 16th. One other note, and that is for our Texas voters and Texas listeners, that your runoff election is coming up in just a couple of weeks. And important knowing that this very election, this runoff election coming up, early voting does begin on May 18th and in-person voting early voting ends on May 22nd. So next week is when that early voting starts, Election Day being May 26th. For our Texas listeners, and I just want you to be on the alert for that. Yesterday, had a great interview with Ken Ham of Answers in Genesis, and we just congratulate them. They are this year, July marks 10 years of the Ark Encounter ministry. It was July 7th, 2016, that the Ark Encounter opened its doors and just invited the world to experience the grand scale of the biblical Ark, and they're holding a special event July 9th, 10th, and 11th, marking a decade of a ministry with the Ark Encounter and having a celebration. They are having in Steve Green, who is the CEO of Hobby Lobby, and he's also the board chairman for Museum of the Bible. Ray Comfort is going to be there, founder and CEO of Living Waters, and they're going to be joining Ken Ham on that Thursday and Friday for powerful sessions on faith and culture. And then on the 11th of January, they're going to have this Astronaut Encounter 2 with three veteran NASA astronauts, Captain Barry or Butch Wilmore, Colonel Jeffrey Williams, and General Charlie Duke. Now, we had the blessing of having Charlie Duke with us just a little over a year ago at one of the rallies, and we have played that here on VCY America as well, and that indeed was a great blessing. So congratulations to Ark Encounter, and also coming up Memorial Day-ish, the anniversary for the Creation Museum as well. And my, are they expanding and renovating and really making the visits much more pleasant for visitors and certainly very faithful to the Word of God. And we appreciate their upholding the authority of the Scriptures. Trust that you'll be able to get there if you haven't already, and if you have, make a return visit. We also had last evening a wonderful informative program on In Focus with Dr. David Prentice and Dr. Tara Sander Lee, and really focusing on how far we can go down this pathway of science from the standpoint of having an aspect of ethics that are applied to it to keep us from going down the path of eugenics. And, you know, we picture in our minds the mad scientists that are out there in their labs. Well, friends, there's crazy stuff that is going on. And they made a urgent plea, and their organization is that of making sure that those guardrails are up to keep us from going down the pathway of eugenics. It was the Science Alliance for Life and Technology. We have one more broadcast of that program, which is going to be at 12 noon Central Time today. And you'll be able to catch that on WVCY Channel 30, but also at VCY.tv. And again, encourage you to get your free account set up at VCY.tv. Coming up on Crosstalk today, Tom DeWeese will be joining us from the American Policy Center. And our focus is going to be on those data centers that are cropping up all across the nation. Tom's got some very important information pertaining to these. And we would like to encourage you to join us this afternoon at 3 Eastern, 2 Central Time for Crosstalk, coming your way from VCY America headquarters. Yesterday, we got a special package in the mail here at VCY, and it was our tract for next month that we're sending out for the Operation Outreach Ministry here, our outreach ministry for VCY. And this is the ministry in which we send 5 gospel tracts and 5 invitation to listen cards to those who are part of this special program. And we do this every month during this year of 2026. There are hundreds that are signed up, and we've got thousands of tracts that have already been distributed this year, and we're grateful for those who are committed to getting out the good news of the gospel. And this new tract, just brand new, is entitled 250 Years of Freedom. It's in red, white, and blue. It's got the Statue of Liberty on the front cover of this tract. And it goes through to talk about the desire for freedom, and then a declaration of freedom. The founding fathers knew the importance of freedom, and then talked about the Declaration of Independence, and then it goes through the cost of freedom, reminding us that freedom is never free, and then transitions to the battle for our spiritual freedom and how that battle has been won and how people can come to faith in Jesus Christ as Savior, and then how to live in freedom as well, like drawing near to God, talking to Him through prayer, walking as a child of God, etc. So that's the tract that is going out this next mailing that will be in your hands during the month of June as people are gearing up for 250 years of freedom here as a nation, and they will readily accept this. I mean, the buzz is all about this 250 years, and we are looking forward to getting out this important message of the gospel and seeing people come to faith in Jesus Christ. That's where true freedom lies. And if you'd like to be a part of our outreach ministry, you can start here now, even mid-year, and you'll be signed up through the rest of 2026. The only thing we ask, because we have costs that we're paying for these tracts and mailing them to you, that you are committed, that you will prayerfully distribute these materials, 5 gospel tracts every month and 5 invitation to listen cards. And to do so, just drop an email to us or give us a phone call. I'll give you the phone number first, which is 414-935-3000. Takes you right to the switchboard. If you need a toll-free number, it's 1-800-729-9829, and just say, please sign me up for your outreach ministry. Or you may drop an email to outreach@vcyamerica.org. outreach@vcyamerica.org. And we'd love to have you be a part of our outreach ministry, but what a captivating track, 250 Years of Freedom. That's the track that is going out this next month. So we encourage you to get signed up, and probably late next week, they'll be running the labels and starting the mailing, getting ready for that mailing to go out so that those tracks are in your hands in early June, so you've got that month to distribute them leading up to Independence Day. A reminder that this Saturday is our estate planning seminar at the VCY America headquarters. And this is a seminar that really helps guide you as to what documents do you need while you're living, such as a healthcare power of attorney, such as the financial power of attorney. If you become incapacitated, these documents will help your loved ones be able to make key decisions and in order to care for you as well. Without them, friends, you're left up to what the state or the hospital policies are in regard to this. And these are important documents while you're living, and then also the documents upon death, will, trust, and the difference between those two and the importance of having this plan, because you have an estate plan. It's whether one you've directed or the one your state has directed for you. So we would like to encourage you to get signed up. It's free. There is no obligation. You don't bring a credit card, a checkbook, nothing like that. It is an informational session. And Al Spiegel will be coming from the McClario firm. It'll be here at our headquarters. I wish all of you would have access to this around the country, but it is such where Al will be coming here and just laying out information. You'll have time to ask questions and then be dismissed. And we will likely give a little walkthrough tour to some who've not been here to VCY before to let you see this studio where we do crosstalk and master control and so forth. But sign up by calling our switchboard 414-935-3000. 414-935-3000 to be a part of this. Yesterday's mail came, and my, we were blessed with more Share-a-thon pledge cards coming back to us in the mail. That is so such a reason for rejoicing here at VCY, and we're grateful. We're confident that there will probably be more cards in today's mail. And friends, if you missed the Days of Praise Share-a-thon, please just go ahead and get that card returned, or still go online at vcy.org, as there's still significant need remaining. But what a joy it was to see so many of the pledge cards, additional pledge cards, come in the mail. Here's a note that came to us from Zanesville, Ohio. It says, congratulations on 65 years of service. I have been a listener since 2019 and have grown spiritually through the ministry. During Days of Praise, they mentioned they'd be calling in their pledge. I want to be a good steward of God's money. And then we also have here, from Centerville, Pennsylvania, it says, the VCY app is a wonderful blessing. Even though we no longer live in Wisconsin, we're able to stay connected to solid biblical teaching via the app. The kids' programs are a favorite, Sacred Stylings as well. Many thanks. And then from West Dallas, Wisconsin, we listen to Charles Stanley and Adrian Rogers, Crosstalk Music Till Dawn. The music really helps me get through these long, sleepless nights that I spent in the hospital and a month in the rehab. Thank you, signed by a listener out of West Allis, Wisconsin. Well, we trust the programming on VCY America is also ministering to you and touching your life. This morning, right about 7 o'clock, my phone buzzed, and sure enough, it was that next verse of the day that was coming out, that fear not verse. And today it came from Matthew 6:25, to take no thought for your life what you shall eat or what you shall drink, nor for your body what you shall put on, and which is reminding us to, you know, our hope and trust is in the Lord. If you'd like to receive this daily verse through your text coming to you in the morning, all you have to do is text the words fear not, with no spaces, text the words fear not to 414-930-7676. That's 414-930-7676, and you too will be a part of receiving a verse of encouragement every weekday, or every day, Monday through, well, weekdays and weekends, okay? We'll put it that way. Oh, our time has come to an end here today. Let me leave you with this verse from Psalm 119, verse 9. Wherewithal shall a young man cleanse his way? By taking heed thereto according to thy word. Friends, let's take heed to God's word today. Thanks for listening. And may you have a blessed day in the Lord.
1: With SRN News, I'm Rich Thomason in Washington. Inflation shot higher last month, hitting a three-year high as consumer prices rose 3.8% year over year. A major contributor to the price spike, the cost of energy, according to the newly released Consumer Price Index. Accompanied by a bevy of American tech industry and financial leaders, President Trump will soon take off for Beijing and talks with his Chinese counterpart. Correspondent Eduardo Castillo says it will be Mr. Trump's second visit to China as president.
2: President Donald Trump travels to Beijing this week, marking the first visit to China by a U.S. president in nearly a decade, the last one by Trump. As Trump and Chinese President Xi Jinping get ready to meet, both countries have said that the relationship has been relatively stable, and they want to keep it that way. But there are still some issues unresolved. For example, trade tensions persist. And although it's possible there's going to be an extended truce, some experts think that the broader conflict is far from over. Technology is another sticking point, with the U.S. limiting exports of advanced chips to China.
1: Mr. Trump says his primary objective in the standoff with Tehran remains the same, no nuclear weapons for Iran.
3: If the Obama deal wasn't terminated by me, they would have had it 6 years ago, and they would have used it immediately on Israel and also the rest of the Middle East. You saw that when they started shooting rockets. Nobody thought Saudi Arabia and Qatar and UAE were going to get hit, or Kuwait, Bahrain. I think it was a tremendous strategic mistake, and they wasted those missiles. We have the Patriots that knocked them down every time.
1: The U.S. Supreme Court has set the stage for Alabama to get rid of one of two largely black congressional districts before this year's midterm elections. On Wall Street, Dow futures down 59 points. This is SRN News. Will Graham is on the road again.
4: Hot on the heels of a two-day gospel festival in Japan, the grandson of Billy Graham is scheduled to preach to a stadium of 50,000 people in South Korea this weekend. The event is set to take place in the city of Wijongbu and is the result of months of groundwork being laid by local churches. Graham has said that he believes that a major revival is coming to Asia, and he's been spending extra time there lately. Michael Harrington reporting.
1: Abraham Foxman, who was a forceful advocate for American Jews as national director of the Anti-Defamation League for nearly three decades, has died at the age of 86. Over 28 years as head of the ADL before retiring in 2015, Foxman counseled presidents and diplomats, CEOs, and celebrities. He took on prominent figures over anti-Semitic remarks or representations and accepted any ensuing apologies on behalf of an entire community. This is SRN News. The MD-11 cargo planes involved in last fall's deadly UPS crash in Louisville returned to the air.
5: The plane crashed shortly after takeoff after the left engine flew off the wing. Three pilots were killed, along with 12 more people on the ground. The Federal Aviation Administration says it approved Boeing's proposed fix for the workhorse MD-11s after extensive review. Lawyers representing some of the families that lost loved ones say they hope the FAA was thorough enough to ensure the planes are safe. I'm Lisa Dwyer.
1: The global maritime industry is facing a looming shortage of the fuel that powers ships as the Iran war chokes off a key shipping lane in the Strait of Hormuz. About 80% of globally traded goods are transported by sea. Experts say consumers and companies should brace for price spikes to shipping costs and impacts to bottom lines. More details at srnnews.com.
0: First Corinthians chapter 15, verse 33. Be not deceived. Evil communications corrupt good manners. First Corinthians 15, verse 33.

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2: I don't see God trying to fish around to catch some men. I don't see God sitting up there saying, boy, I hope some of these people will respond to the gospel and come along with me because I really have invested a lot in it. I don't see God doing that. What I see in Ephesians 1 is God master planning every single person into the church who is to be in the church before the world began.
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4: Imagine you are stranded on a desert island, battling hunger, the elements, and loneliness. And then one day, someone finds you and offers you rescue. But he doesn't stop there. The stranger then offers you everything you need for the rest of your life. It would be obviously ridiculous to reject his kind offer and go back to living in misery. But is it possible that you're doing something even worse, rejecting the unprecedented treasure that's yours if you're a Christian? Question is, what exactly is that treasure, and how do you make the most of it? Find out as John MacArthur continues his series titled Richer Than You Think. And here's John with today's lesson.
2: One of the keys to unlocking the book of Ephesians is to understand that it is an epistle built around the concept of the church as the body of Christ. There are many metaphors in the New Testament used to describe the church. The church is called a bride. The church is called a family, a household, a kingdom. The church is called a flock. The church is called a building. The church is called a vine and branches. There are many ways in which the Spirit of God has designed to give us a picture of the church, but uniquely, the church is called the body of Christ. Because I believe above all other metaphors, the one which most aptly communicates the unity and yet diversity and mutuality within the church is that of a body. As a human body functions in an incredible multiple phase operation, as it functions totally dependent upon every muscle and tissue and nerve and everything else, so does the church function. As the human body receives all of its direction from the head, so does the church from the Lord Jesus Christ. And as the body manifests the person in the world, so does the church manifest Christ in the world. And so I think uniquely, the body is the most beautiful symbol for the church. And in fact, all the other metaphors used in the New Testament to describe the church are also used in the Old Testament to describe Israel, except the metaphor of a body. That is the unique identification of the church. And thus it is the mystery of the church as the body, the hidden secret, never known in the past and now revealed in the New Age. And so the church then is the body of Christ. And as we go through Ephesians, we're going to see how the parallels operate between the way a human body works and the way the church is to work. Let me help you to rehearse this theme in your mind for a moment. Look with me at chapter 1, verse 22. And here, referring to what the Father has done for Christ, it says, "And hath put all things under his feet, and gave him to be the head over all things to the church, which is his body." There's that first introduction of the theme, the church as the body. Look at chapter 2, verse 15. Christ has abolished in his flesh the enmity, even the law of commandments contained in ordinances, to make in himself of two, one new man, so making peace, and that he might reconcile both unto God in one body. There's the body again. Chapter 3, verse 6, that the Gentiles should be fellow heirs and of the same body. Chapter 4, verse 16, speaking of Christ, the antecedent in verse 15, from whom the whole body fitly joined together. Chapter 5, verse 30, for we are members of his body. Now, in those five chapters, we have the mention of the church as the body of Christ. Christ the head, manifesting his will through the proper functioning of the body. The church is not an organization. It is not something diagrammed on a structure chart. It is an organism, something that functions not by structure in terms of organization, but by the mutual flow of common eternal life. And so the church is best seen as a body. Now, in between the high points that we looked at in those five places in Ephesians, the concept of the body is developed in the rest of the text of this wonderful epistle, so that the body concept really dominates the thinking of Paul as he delineates here the theology of the church. You might say that Acts is the history of the church, and the book of Acts, the history of the church, and Ephesians, the theology of the church. Now, some more introductory thought. In most of Paul's discussions of the church as the body of Christ, in most of his discussing that, whether in Ephesians or 1 Corinthians 12, he is referring to the present, here, and now operation of the church. That really dominates his thinking. Most of the time when he is discussing the church as the body, he is speaking of how it came to be in the death of Christ, how he formed it, and how it is to function. But in the first chapter of Ephesians, he goes way back into eternity past and shows how God master planned the church as the body of Christ before the world began. So this is really a look way back before history. Look with me at verse 3, and let me read you through verse 6a. Blessed be the God and Father of our Lord Jesus Christ, who hath blessed us with all spiritual blessings in the heavenlies in Christ, according as he hath chosen us in him before the foundation of the world, that we should be holy and without blame before him, in love having predestinated us unto the adoption of sons by Jesus Christ to himself, according to the good pleasure of his will, to the praise of the glory of his grace. Stop right there. Now, what we have here is God at work before the foundation of the world. It says it in verse 4. Choosing out and forming his church, the body of Christ. So in the first part of chapter 1, actually going all the way through verse 14, from 3 to 14, we have the eternal forming of the body of Christ by God. We're not looking at the here and now operation. We're looking at God's eternal plan as he unfolds his purposes for his church. And this is an incredibly exciting thing to study. In the first place, I'll just mention to you that in the Greek, verses 3 to 14 is one sentence, if you can believe that. One sentence of 202 words. Now, any English grammar teacher would flunk you on that. But Paul is under the inspiration of the Holy Spirit, and once he starts ascending the glories of the marvels of God's eternal plan, he can't stop. And so he just keeps going and going and going and going. He probably ran out of gas and had to put a period somewhere at the end of verse 14. But it's a glorious, glorious passage. And it is basically a discussion of God's eternal forming of the body. It takes us back into eternity. Now, I'm convinced that this is needful. It's needful for us to understand this. It's needful for us to see ourselves in the plan of God. It's important for us to get a grip on the fact that we are not some Johnny-come-lately, that we are not some flotsam and jetsam floating in some big, huge stream, and God is up there with a sort of a divine fishing hook, throwing it down, trying to hook one or two of us now and then just to sort of preserve his impact on humanity. I don't see God trying to fish around to catch some men. I don't see God sitting up there saying, boy, I hope some of these people will respond to the gospel and come along with me because I really have invested a lot in it. I don't see God doing that. What I see in Ephesians 1 is God master planning every single person into the church who is to be in the church before the world began. And history is simply the outworking of his story already written and planned in eternity. And it's a tremendous insight, people. By the time we're done with these chapters, you're going to know who you are in Christ. In fact, by the time we get done with verse 14, no question about it, we'll have to preach a sermon on humility just to get everybody back down where they belong. You will have ascended such incredible heights in this section to understand your position in Christ. And I think this is vital for today. You know, I think people today are looking for a sense of self-worth. I think they're looking for a sense of value, for a sense of self-acceptance. They want to be somebody that matters. They want to have identity. And man, this is the answer. Now, there are other answers being offered, but I think they missed the point. Sociologically, you know, in our world, unconverted man, unsaved man, just the average man, sociologically, man is seeking for meaning. He really is. He wants a sense of identity. He wants some purpose. He wants some value. He wants somebody to say, you're worth something. You matter. I think that's why there's so many love songs in our society, because people need to be told they're loved. They need to have some sense of value. And when they can't find it, why, society has to sociologically sort of provide it for them. So we produce all kinds of books that they can go and read, like I'm Okay, You're Okay, and like things, seminars that you can go to, and they'll tell you how really wonderful you are and how to be a successful person and how to be number one and how to become an intimidator instead of be the intimidated and how you can get on top. And if that doesn't work, you can go back to your roots and you can study roots. And if you're not anybody on your own, maybe somebody once in your family was somebody and you can borrow their somebody stuff. And so if you could just find out that you're half Scotch and half Irish, you're all right, because there have been some good Scotchmen and some good Irishmen and you've got an identity. And then we've got the ethnic identification thing is coupled with the roots thing. And really what it is a sort of a psychological gloss. It's just a way to kind of give yourself a sense of meaning when you really don't know where your meaning is. You don't know what your value is. You have no sense of worth. And like everything else, of course, when the world does something, the church does it too. So you can go to the Christian bookstore and buy a whole pile of stuff that's based on Christian psychology and Christian self-image and Christian self-worth. And they'll give you a lot of psychology sprinkled with some spirituality and some Bible verses to try to get you to think of yourself differently and to assert yourself and to feel better about yourself and to say what you think once in a while. No matter what it does to somebody, you're worthy of it. So we develop techniques to help people over guilt and fear and timidity and weakness and inadequacy. And we give them a little psychology that might help them along. But we miss the whole point. You're never going to get a real sense of self-worth out of playing psychological games with your mind. Some people have realized that, and so they take another approach. Some people look for their self-worth in a system of works righteousness. They set about to establish their own righteousness, which gives them value. For example, this is the person who feels like he's not with it spiritually, that nobody really respects him. He's not a high-class Christian, and other people don't seem to give him acceptance, and maybe God thinks of him as second class, and he's just barely in by the hair of his chinny-chin-chin, you know. And he doesn't have any sense of value or worth. And so what happens is he says, I'll have to show people that I am valuable. So he begins to do a kind of a works external righteousness trip. And people begin to say, boy, it's wonderful that you serve the Lord over here. And it's wonderful that you're doing this. Oh my, you're giving so much. You're so dedicated, blah, blah. And it begins to feed that need for self-worth externally. They have to have praise. They have to have commendation. They have to have someone extol them. So they put their Christianity on the outside. I don't know what's on the inside. It might be less than it should be. And they begin to function externally like the Pharisees, so people will commend them. And they go about to establish their own righteousness and thus get a sense of self-worth and acceptance. But what happens is, in doing that, they destroy the real spiritual life, which is internal. And they get into a system that has to be fed more and more and more because it has the law of diminishing returns. And what it does is it pushes the guilt deeper and deeper and the fear deeper and the anxiety deeper and the depression deeper because you know it isn't true about you. You know it's only a front. And the sad part of it is it'll work. If you do enough external things, people will commend you and it'll feed this. But you see, going about to establish your own righteousness doesn't do the job because you know the truth. You know it's only a game. And playing psychological games with your mind doesn't do it either, because you know that's the same thing. Now, people don't need to understand psychology to get self-worth, and they don't need to become legalists to get self-worth. What you need to have a sense of significance and consequently happiness and joy and meaningfulness is simply to understand your position in Christ. See? Your value comes because you're in Christ. That's your self-worth. And listen to this, people. when I realized that I was chosen in him before the foundation of the world, the conclusion is, then I'm somebody. God selected me and placed me into his body before the world began. What a sense of significance. It all began in eternity past. You who are a Christian, God put your name down in his church before the world began. Did you get that? Say why? Because he wanted you to be with him in the Father's house for all eternity. Me? You. I don't understand that. Do you understand that? I don't understand that. I know me. I don't understand that. I don't know what God has in mind. But I tell you one thing, what I don't understand, I can still get excited about. Now, Paul starts on the road to grasping this incredible truth by taking us back to eternity and letting us eavesdrop as the Trinity makes its plans, plans that involve us. Nobody ever became a Christian as a surprise to God. It was all planned, all planned. Let's look at the first verse that sweeps out of the heart of Paul, verse 3. And he can't do anything but praise God before he gets into this discussion of his eternal plan. It's just full of praise. Blessed be the God and Father of our Lord Jesus Christ, who hath blessed us with all spiritual blessings in the heavenlies in Christ. Stop there. He begins with just a glorious benediction, a fantastic statement of praise. He opens with praise for God's eternal purpose in revealing the mystery of the body formed in eternity past. And beloved, as we get into verses 4 through 14, that's the history of every Christian. It's right there. It's just incredible. It's like walking through a treasure house. I mean, it just explodes on our minds, all that Christ has done for us. You remember the guy who wrote the will, I, being of sound body and sound mind, spent it all. You didn't remember that guy, huh? Well, let me tell you something. Jesus didn't spend it all. Jesus paid it all and then left it for us to draw on forever. Riches, incredible riches. And as Paul begins to talk about them from 4 to 14, he just sweeps through eternity. You could divide those verses into three sections based on the Trinity. From verse 4, well, 3 to 6 really is the Father. Blessed be the God and Father. Verses 6 on, it's the Son, accepted in the Beloved, verse 6. We have redemption through His blood. It's the Son. Verses 13 and 14, it's the Spirit. The end of verse 13, the Holy Spirit of promise. So Paul takes us into the very throne room of the Trinity. And we see the Father's part and the Son's part and the Spirit's part. Now watch. And it's all being master planned before the world began. And we were part of it. And I'm saved today. I, John MacArthur, am saved today because God planned me into the church before the world began. So are you. What a reason for praise. No wonder he said, blessed be the God and Father of our Lord Jesus Christ. Bless God. He's full of blessing for God, full of praise. Why? Well, let's look. There are six aspects of blessing in verse 3. Six aspects of blessing. Let's see what they are. First of all, the Blessed One is God. Blessed be the God and Father of our Lord Jesus Christ. What does blessed mean? Eulogetas. We get an English word from that, eulogy. A eulogy is something that's usually recited at somebody's funeral, and it means to speak well of someone. To bless means to speak well of someone, to speak good of someone, to say someone is good. And of God, it can be said He is good. In fact, Jesus said in Matthew 19, 17, there is none that is good but God. And we are to bless God because God is good. And so does Paul say, good is God. Good is God. I remember a friend of mine in a conversation one time saying, God is so good to me. God is so good to me. God is so good to me. I said, there's only one thing wrong with that. It ought to go like this. God is so good, period. God is so good, period. God is so good. Because you're His child, it accrues to you. It's His nature. He's good. Blessed be God, the God and Father of our Lord Jesus Christ. And of course, from Genesis to Revelation, God is blessed. Melchizedek in Genesis says, "Blessed be the Most High God." And in Revelation, you have that great song, "Blessing and glory and honor and power be unto him that sitteth on the throne and unto the Lamb." God is blessed from Genesis to Revelation. We are to continually bless the Lord. Whatever the adversary, whatever the foe, whatever the trial, whatever the trouble, whatever the pain, the struggle, the need, we are to bless the Lord because He is good in the midst of all of it. God is the blessed one. Second element I see here in blessing is that God is also the blesser. He's not only the blessed, but the blesser. Who hath blessed? Who hath blessed? Where does all blessing come from? James put it this way, every good and perfect gift cometh down from the Father of lights, in whom there is no variableness, neither shadow of turning. Every good thing comes from God. You know, even when it looks bad, He makes it good, Romans 8:28. Now we know that all things work together for what? For good, to them that love God and are called according to His purpose. God blesses because God is the source of every good thing. Get that in your mind, will you? God is not the source of some good things. He is the source of what? Every good thing. He made creation, made the entire thing, got all done, looked on it and said, it is what? Good. It's good. The bad things in this world come because man is a sinner. So we see that God is the blessed one and the blesser also. Who are the blessed? Right after the word blessed, it says us. That's us, folks. We're the blessed. In God's wonderful grace and His marvelous providence and His sovereign plan, He has chosen to bless us. Who are the blessed? Who are the us? Those who believe. Galatians chapter 3 in verse 9, it says, "So then they who are of faith are blessed." They who are of faith are blessed. You see, it's we who, chosen by God, have believed in faith. We are the blessed. And I'm telling you, folks, when you start to think about how rich you are in Christ, it's really incredible. We are blessed beyond our imagination. Blessed. He lavishes good gifts on His children. When we bless God, we speak good of Him. When He blesses us, He does good to us. That's the difference. Our blessing is our words to Him. His blessing is His deeds to us. How much blessing does He give us? Look at the fourth element, the blessings themselves. It says, "Blessed us with all spiritual blessings." I was studying Romans 8 one time and reading that text where He says, "We know not what to pray for as we ought." You remember that one? So the Spirit makes intercession for us. You know, one of the things we do is we constantly ask God for what we already have. Have you noticed that? Because we don't know our resources. We go to God and say, "Oh, God, I need more love. I just want You to give me more love." And the Bible already says that the love of God is shed abroad in your heart. You say, "Oh, don't need that. Lord, what I need is peace. I'm so distressed." And Jesus said when He left, "My peace I leave with you, not as the world giveth, give I unto you. Never let your heart be troubled." Oh, I got that too? Right. "Well, what I need is, I need joy. I'm unhappy." No, read John 15. He said that He was going to leave His joy in us, that our joy might be what? Full. Oh, I don't need that either? No. "Well, I know what I need. I need strength." No. You can already do all things through Christ who already what? Strengthens you. You see, we spend a lot of time asking for what we got. You say, "Well, what am I supposed to ask for?" James said, "Ask for wisdom," and wisdom's the sense not to ask for what you got. You see, God has already dispensed to us all spiritual blessing, all blessing connected to the Spirit. And people say, "Well, have you received the second blessing?" I always say, "Yes." And the 5,000th, too. All, when I received Christ, I received how many? All spiritual blessings. Look at 2 Peter chapter 1 for a minute. It says this in verse 3, "According as His divine power." Now there's the source, people. "His divine power hath," past tense, "given us all things that pertain unto life and godliness." You see, he's already given us all things that pertain to life and godliness. There is no missing ingredient. The blessed one is the blesser who has blessed us with everything we need. All the resources are there. They're all there. And in Philippians 1:19, Paul calls it the supply of the Spirit. The supply of the Spirit. Sadly, though, we don't always appropriate our possessions. But I want you to know, people, you're rich. Bless God, He couldn't give you more than He gave you in Christ. There's nothing else to get. I mean, there's nothing else to get. It's all there. All the pneumatikos blessings, all the good things that the Spirit can dispense have been dispensed to you in the presence of the indwelling Christ. They're yours. It's not a question of finding something else. It's a question of using what you've got. So don't go stumbling around saying, well, I don't know if I can do it. Oh, yeah, you can do it. The resources are there. You're rich. You are rich. Incredibly rich.
3: You're listening to Grace to You, the Bible teaching ministry of John MacArthur. John's current series is titled Richer Than You Think. Now, this idea of the riches of the Christian life, perhaps you're wondering, how do you respond to the popular teaching that God wants Christians rich in material possessions? John had some thoughts on that issue. Let's hear what he said.
5: I respond to it very negatively. It is a false teaching. The prosperity gospel, the name it and claim it message, is a false message. It is not what the Bible teaches. Certainly, it is God who gives you the power to get wealth. Everything we have, the Lord has provided for us. Our mental abilities, our physical abilities that enable us to earn money are God-given. Our opportunities, our experiences that equip us and prepare us, the privileges that we get are God-given within the purposes and providences that He plans. But God's purpose is not to make us all rich. That's pretty clear. If you study the history of the church, you know that many of His most faithful saints were poor. And on the other hand, many very unfaithful and ungodly people are very, very wealthy. That is a wrong standard of spirituality. The intention of God is to bless us with all spiritual blessings in the heavenlies.
3: That's right. And those are the true riches that John has been talking about in our current series, treasures that are far better than anything this world has to offer. And friend, if these messages are encouraging you, know that we're able to broadcast lessons like the one you heard today because of friends like you who give and who tell others about these programs and who pray for our ministry. 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
4: 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Praise the Lord, and thank you so much for your prayers and support of this ministry. We are so thankful for those who partner with us to get out his life-changing word. So thank you, and thank you for letting us know that you use the app also. That's a blessing to us, and indeed, we are so thankful for the technology to get out God's word. Okay, well, with this in mind, we're looking at Psalm 95, and this is in preparation for a portion of Scripture we're studying in Hebrews chapter 3, in which we're going to see, if you hear his voice, do not harden your hearts.
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2: Well, we've been studying the book of Hebrews, and in the book of Hebrews, coming to chapter 3, verse 7, we come upon a portion in which the Lord God is exhorting those who would have a said faith, who are hanging out with believers and yet are ready to slip away. They're on the verge of apostatizing, turning away from the only one in whom they could be saved, Jesus Christ. And the Lord encourages them to not harden their hearts. If they hear his voice, don't harden your hearts. Don't be like those Israelites in the wilderness who saw his great mighty deeds and hardened their hearts and turned away and perished. And so with that in mind, I thought that we would look at Psalm 95, the psalm that has the basis for those scriptures that are quoted in Hebrews chapter 3, and that we'd be reminded of what the Lord was saying in Psalm 95, and so we could see it in its right context when we look in Hebrews chapter 3, Lord willing, next week. So would you turn your Bibles to Psalm 95, and we're going to see God gives an ultimatum. Now, we're humans. We don't like ultimatums. We're prideful. But God gives an ultimatum for our good. Worship the Lord or else. And you go, wow, that sounds kind of harsh. Well, we're going to see. It's very important. Psalm 95. Now, the term psalms comes from the Greek word psalmoi, which originally meant to pluck a string, speaks of music. And the Hebrew word translated psalm and song also speaks of music. The Psalms are basically Israel's inspired lyrics, spoken from those inspired by the Lord, set to music initially. The Psalms are a book of praise, five books, and within five books inspired by the Holy Spirit, we have 150 Psalms. And by and large, as we look at the Psalms, we see that they are an inspired response of man to God concerning what he's declared in his word. And indeed, that's what we're going to see today. Psalm 95. Oh, come, let us sing for joy to the Lord. Let us shout joyfully to the rock of our salvation. Let us come before his presence with thanksgiving. Let us shout joyfully to him with hymns. For the Lord is a great God and a great King above all gods, in whose hand are the depths of the earth. The peaks and the mountains are his also. The sea is his, for it was he who made it, and his hands formed the dry land. Come, let us worship and bow down. Let us kneel before the Lord our Maker. For he is our God, and we are the people of his pasture, the sheep of his hand. Today, if you would hear his voice, do not harden your hearts as at Meribah, as in the day of Massah in the wilderness. When your fathers tested me, they tried me, though they had seen my work. For 40 years I loathed that generation and said, they are a people who err in their heart, and they do not know my ways. Therefore I swore in my anger, they shall not enter into my rest. Now as we read through the psalm, it's pretty obvious that it's divided in two parts. First of all, there's an invitation to those who are God's people, those who are his sheep, those who have been saved from their sin, ultimately through the blood of Jesus Christ, the Savior, who would come for them and die for their sins, and now has already died, and we have forgiveness for our sins in him. It is an invitation to come worship, to worship the Lord, to worship corporately together. And then the second half of the psalm is quite a contrast. We have an ultimatum, first given to the Israelites in the wilderness, and then repeated in the New Testament book of Hebrews. Today, if you would hear his voice, do not harden your hearts. And the implication is, or you're not going to enter the salvation rest. Don't harden your hearts. Now, we in our sinfulness don't like ultimatums, but this is an ultimatum we must listen to. And the ultimatum is this: worship from a changed heart or perish with your hardened heart. And this should cut across lines, because when you come to church, if you don't really care about worshiping the Lord, you don't care about praising him, you're just coming and doing your thing, maybe you haven't had a changed heart. You see, when your heart is changed, you're going to want to praise God. You're going to want to worship him, unless your heart is hard. So then notice in the first half of our psalm, we have those who claim to be his people are commanded to joyfully worship the Lord together. Oh, come, let us sing for joy to the Lord. Let us shout joyfully to the rock of our salvation. Let us come before his presence with thanksgiving. Let us shout joyfully to him with praises. Here we have in verses 1 and 2 the command to come. And then we have 3, let us. Let us do this. Let us come. And then 3 exhortations. And these first 2 verses are all about worship. They're all about worship. And folks, there are so many wrong views concerning worship in the church these days. See, because God's word, his authoritative word, has been thrown out the window, and people follow their emotions and their own wisdom and call it worship, when in reality, God's word reveals what true worship is. And so in the first half of our psalm, it's all about worship. And remember, if you have a truly changed heart, you're going to desire to give God praise and glory for what he's done. If you really, truly have had a changed heart, you're going to want to praise him. And for the true believer, the command to worship, come let us worship, is not burdensome. It's a blessing and a joy. Yet, if you are burdened by the idea of worshiping the Lord, maybe you don't know the Lord. Maybe your heart has been hardened by the deceitfulness of sin. And that's the test that we'll see today. So with that in mind, let's make some initial observations that will help us understand what true worship is. And then we can evaluate where we actually stand with the Lord. Oh, come, let us sing for joy to the Lord. Let us shout joyfully to the rock of our salvation. Let us come before his presence with thanksgiving. Let us shout joyfully to him with psalms. First observation we can make here is the command, plural, you all come. It's plural. Come together. Come together. You all together come and let us do these things joyfully. Come together and let us do it. The expectation here, it's corporate. Here in the Old Testament, we have the command and the expectation to come worship the Lord joyfully. It's what God's people are to do. And you remember, if you think it's just an Old Testament thing, Hebrews chapter 10, we see, and we are actually warned that if we forsake our assembling together continually, habitually, we just may not be saved and we may be on our way to judgment. Hebrews chapter 10. If you don't want to be around God's people worshiping God, then maybe something's wrong. That's what we're going to see here today also. So, oh, come, let us. And what does this worship look like? Let us sing for joy to the Lord. Let us shout joyfully to the rock of our salvation. Let us come in his presence with thanksgiving. Let us shout joyfully to him with psalms. Notice the focus of our worship is the Lord. Oh, let us come sing for joy to the Lord. Let us shout joyfully to the rock of our salvation. Let us come before his presence with thanksgiving. Let us shout joyfully to him with psalms. We are to come before his presence with thanksgiving. We're to sing for joy for the Lord. We're to shout joyfully to the rock of our salvation. We're to shout joyfully to him with psalms. The focus of our worship is God. The focus is not music. It's not the sermon. The focus of our worship is the Lord. That's our focus. If that's not what your focus is when you come on Sunday, then we got a problem. The focus is the Lord. And notice the repetition that frames the worship. Verse 1, let us sing for joy. End of verse 1, let us shout joyfully. Middle of verse 2, let us shout joyfully. Worship involves joy. It involves joy. If you are properly focused on the Lord and not yourself, if you're properly understanding what he's done for you, you're going to be joyful. You're going to come sing to him. You're going to be thankful. And I tell you, I can't see your hearts on Sundays, but I'm up here, and when I look out, and I'm not trying to spy on people or, you know, make judgments, but when I see people who are not singing, I wonder what's going on. Some people, well, I don't have a good voice. Doesn't matter. Sing for joy to the Lord. We should be singing to the Lord. I don't know your hearts, but sometimes it doesn't seem very joyful. We have a tremendous Savior and a wonderful, wonderful Savior, Jesus Christ. And I also see joy in people's hearts singing about him. Praise the Lord. I also see that too. True worship of God corporately is centered on the Lord, and it is in the context of joy. Indeed, the book of Philippians, we are to rejoice always, Paul says. And again, I say rejoice. You see, joy is something that is innate to a relationship with the living God. Yes, we have trouble in this world. Yes, we have sorrow, but even within that, there is joy. There is joy. Let me share some verses. Psalm 16:11, in thy presence is fullness of joy. In thy right hand, pleasures forevermore. Nehemiah being encouraged, when you're encouraging Nehemiah, do not be grieved, for the joy of the Lord is your strength. Psalm 5, verse 11, but let all who take refuge in thee be glad. Be glad when you take refuge in the Lord. The problem is we don't take refuge in him, so we're not glad at all. We're worried about our problems and worried about life. We need to take refuge in the Lord. Let them ever sing for joy. Psalm 32, a psalm of David, a Maskil. How blessed is he whose transgression is forgiven, whose sin is covered. How blessed is the man in whom the Lord does not impute iniquity, and whose spirit there is no deceit. Psalm 32, 10. Many are the sorrows of the wicked, but he who trusts in the Lord, loving kindness shall surround him. Be glad in the Lord and rejoice, you righteous ones, and shout for joy, all you who are upright in heart. Psalm 43, verse 3, O send out thy light and thy truth, and let them lead me. Let them bring me to thy holy hill and to thy dwelling places. Then I will go to the altar of God, to God my exceeding joy. And upon the lyre I shall praise thee, O God, my God. Psalm 71:23, my lips will shout for joy when I sing praises to thee, and my soul which thou hast redeemed. Let us shout joyfully to the Lord. Now, when there's no joy, it's usually when sin has come in. When sin comes in and we don't deal with it, it's usually when we're not joyful. Psalm 51, we see that David had sinned, and he was under the heavy disciplinary hand of God, and he was confessing his sin. And he says, Psalm 51:7, purify me with hyssop, and I will be clean. Wash me, and I will be whiter than snow. Make me to hear joy and gladness. Let the bones which thou hast broken rejoice. Psalm 51:9, Hide thy face from my sins and blot out my iniquities. Create in me a clean heart, O God, and renew a steadfast spirit within me. Do not cast me away from thy presence, and do not take away the Holy Spirit from me. Restore to me the joy of thy salvation. You see, when we're focused on our Savior and our salvation, there's going to be joy, even in the midst of trouble. Because in trouble, he is our refuge and strength. Just as he was for our salvation, he is our refuge. He is our salvation. One pastor writes, joy and holiness are inseparable. A holy Christian is able to rejoice even when passing through the deepest afflictions, but a believer who through unwatchfulness has permitted himself to fall into unholy ways loses immediately the joy of the Lord, which is the strength of those who walk in communion with him. I'd agree with that. Have you lost your joy? I would venture to say that sin has crept in, or a self-focus, which is sin, or whatever it might be. If you're shriveling under the weight of your sin, just confess and be like David and forgive and acknowledge it. Don't deceive yourself. Acknowledge it and be forgiven, and God will restore that joy of your salvation. You'll be so thankful that he forgave you of your sin. You're so thankful that you're pardoned, that he doesn't hold it against you, that it all went on Christ. He paid the full price. Rejoice in the Lord. Rejoice in the Lord. Rejoice in the Lord always, and again I say rejoice, Paul would share into the Philippians. Our joy is summed up in the person and work of Christ, and it is sin that obscures our view, and that's when we lose our joy. So then, true biblical corporate worship is done in the context of joy. And if you don't have joy in your heart because of what Christ has done, maybe what Christ has done has not been applied to you because you haven't trusted in him yet. But the Lord wants you to believe in him, and to trust him, and you will jump for joy if you truly understand the forgiveness that he has given and brought forth. You know, I'm amazed at times after we sing about Jesus and praise him and we hear the word of God, and then after service, it's like people are talking as if they weren't even here. I'm like, where were you? We should be thinking about what we just heard in the word of God. We should be praising God. I'm not talking about some fake God language and stuff, but we should have a heart that is so thankful for what Christ has done for us. Christ is the rock of our salvation. He is the joy. He's our strength. So back in our passage, oh, come, let us sing for joy to the Lord. Let's come together and sing for joy to the Lord. Let us shout joyfully to the rock of our salvation. We have Hebrew parallelism. It's the same thought being shared and expanded upon. Folks, singing should be part of our worship. Not a rock concert where they play so loud that we're kind of just listening and singing, but we should be singing to the Lord. And we have this term here, shout joyfully, in the middle of verse 1 and 2. And it's in parallel to singing for joy. We should be joyfully singing unto the Lord. Verse 1, let us shout joyfully to the rock of our salvation. Yes, we make melody in our hearts to the Lord. Yes, we do. But we should be corporately singing unto the Lord. You see, it's important to realize that Christ is the rock of our salvation. He is what we stand upon. He is the solid rock. In Exodus chapter 17, verse 1 through 7, Moses struck the rock, and the rock flowed with water, and it literally saved them in terms of the water they had. And Paul, speaking of that rock in 1 Corinthians chapter 10, says that rock was Christ. Christ is the rock of our salvation. He is the one that provides life for us. He is the rock of our salvation. Let us shout for joy. We should be focused on Christ who saved us. And if you don't realize the depth of the forgiveness that you've been forgiven, then maybe you haven't been forgiven. Let us shout joyfully for the rock of our salvation. And then notice our passage continues, verse 2. Let us come before his presence with thanksgiving. Let us shout joyfully unto him with psalms. Not only are we to be worshiping Christ, the rock of our salvation, joyfully singing unto him, we need to have a heart attitude of thankfulness. Come before his presence with moaning and groaning. No, with thankfulness. When we come together, we should be thankful. The reality is we're to give thanks in everything, right? We're to give thanks in everything. In everything, give thanks. Rejoice always. Pray without ceasing. In everything, give thanks. For this is God's will for you in Christ Jesus. 1 Thessalonians chapter 5. We're to be giving our thanks to the Lord. Ephesians chapter 5, verse 17. So then, don't be foolish, but understand what the will of the Lord is. And do not get drunk with wine, for that is dissipation, but be filled with the Spirit. Speaking to one another in psalms, hymns, and spiritual songs, singing and making melody in your heart to the Lord, always giving thanks for all things in the name of our Lord Jesus Christ to God. Thankfulness is an evidence that you are in His will, by the way. It's God's will for us to be thankful. If you want to know, am I walking in God's will? I'll ask you, first of all, are you thankful? If you're not thankful, I'll tell you right now, no, you're not walking in God's will. See, unthankfulness is a symptom of a wrong relationship or a skewed relationship with the Lord or no relationship with the Lord. In Romans chapter 1, 21, speaking of those who suppress the truth and unrighteousness, it says, for even though they knew God, they did not honor Him as God or give thanks. If you're not thankful, something's really wrong.

0: and his faithfulness to all generations. When we come together, it should be a time of joyful singing in the context of thankful hearts. That's what worship is. That's what worship is. Let us shout joyfully. And then also we see back in our passage, let us shout joyfully to him with psalms. You see, the word of God needs to be part of our worship in song. The music we sing needs to be centered around his word and his truth and around Christ. So then, our worship is to be joyful, thankful. It is to be biblical in the context of singing. It's all to the Lord, to the rock of our salvation. Oh, come, let us sing for joy of the Lord. Let us shout joyfully to the rock of our salvation. Let us come before his presence with thanksgiving. Let us shout joyfully to him with psalms. And then notice we have the reason for this in Psalm 95, verse 3, an explanation. For, it's going to explain, the Lord is a great God. We just sang it earlier. Great is the Lord. Great is the Lord. And a great king above all gods. Verse 4, in whose hand are the depths of the earth, the peaks of the mountains are his also, the sea is his, for it was he who made it, and his hands formed the dry land. Sing joyfully to the rock of our salvation, praise him, because he is a great God, a great king, and the creator of all. Why come joyfully? For the Lord is a great God. We serve a great God. Didn't we sing that also? How great thou art. Praise the Lord. How great thou art, wonderful God. Psalm 135. Praise the Lord. Praise the name of the Lord. Praise him, O servants of the Lord. You who stand in the house of the Lord, in the courts of the house of our God, praise the Lord, for the Lord is good. Sing praises to his name, for it is lovely. For the Lord has chosen Jacob for himself, Israel for his own possession. For I know that the Lord is great, and that our Lord is above all gods. What about Psalm 145? A psalm of praise of David. I will extol thee, my God, O King, and I'll bless thy name forever and ever. Every day I'll bless thee, I'll praise thy name forever and ever. Great is the Lord, and highly to be praised, and his greatness is unsearchable. One generation shall praise thy works to another, and shall declare thy mighty acts. On the glorious splendor of thy majesty, and on thy wondrous works I will meditate. And men shall speak of the power of thine awesome acts, and I will tell of thy greatness. We'll tell of thy greatness. Do you ever tell people how great your God is? We serve a great God. We serve a great and wonderful God. He says here, for the Lord is a great God and a great king above all gods. He's a great king above all gods. He's not suggesting there are other gods. Other gods are idols or some demonic reality behind them. But our God is great. He is above all. A great God, a great king, the creator of the universe.
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0: Yes, Dave, singing should be part of our worship. And as we've seen, it should be singing for joy to the Lord. You see, folks, if your heart is right, this is the way it should be. But if your heart isn't right, you're not going to be singing joyfully to him. So let me ask you this. Who did you sing to this last Sunday? Our singing should be joyously unto him. Our God is a great God. And if you see him this way, you're going to want to praise him and sing unto him And we're going to be thankful and give him all the glory

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1: The U.S. Supreme Court rules for life and the First Amendment. This is Matt Stavert with Freedom's Call. The High Court recently handed down a unanimous decision in a case that upholds the right of pregnancy centers to protect the privacy of its donors. The New Jersey Attorney General launched an unlawful investigation against First Choice Women's Resource Centers and demanded it hand over private records and donor information. In 2023, the Attorney General issued the subpoena claiming the centers were misleading consumers with a vague website and demanded to have its donor records and operational records spanning the last 10 years. The High Court ruled that this group of faith-based pregnancy centers can now challenge New Jersey's unconstitutional subpoena in federal court before the state officially moves to enforce it. The government has no business harassing pro-life ministries and supporters because it disagrees with their pro-life cause. Stay informed at Liberty Counsel's website, lc.org.
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3: 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He can use me, he uses anyone. And this is God's stuff right here. This is God's stuff.
2: Wow. You too can experience God's stuff. 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
3: 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What do you have to anchor you in times of difficulty and hardship and pain when you don't have the truth that God is with you? What do you have to anchor you when you are trying to make a decision and you don't know which way to go? And everything in your life hinges on that decision. It is the truth of Almighty God. I will guide you with my eye. I will teach you the way which you should go. It is truth that protects us.
4: 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But fast answers and good information aren't necessarily the same thing. 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Stay with us now and learn about building truth into your life. 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
3: Where does truth fit in your personal list of essential character qualities? Do you just take it for granted, for example, that you're a truthful person? You take it for granted that everything you say is truthful? Or is truth an issue with you? Well, the Bible has a lot to say about truth. For example, in the New Testament, 98 times that the Bible speaks of truth in the New Testament, in the Old Testament about 99 times. And what I want you to see in this message entitled Building Truth into Your Life, I want us to go all the way back to begin with to the book of Exodus, because you'll discover something here. Not only is that one of the first times that truth is mentioned, but there is a characteristic given that I think every single person in political office should have to adhere to, and that all of us in positions to influence other people should adhere to. And the truth is, everybody. So I want you to go back, if you will, to the 18th chapter of the book of Exodus, and let me give you a little idea of what's happening. And here, Moses has led the people of Israel out of Egyptian bondage, and now he is in the process of governing them. And so his father-in-law said to him, he said, this is not good. This is not working. And the 18th chapter of Exodus, beginning in verse 17, listen to what he says. Moses' father-in-law said to him, the thing that you're doing is not good. That is, he was just trying to do it all. You surely will wear out both yourself and these people who are with you, for the task is too heavy for you. You cannot do it alone. Now listen to me. I will give you counsel and God will be with you. You be the people's representative before God. You bring the disputes to God. Then teach them the statutes and the laws and make known to them the way in which they are to walk and the work they are to do. Now watch this next verse. Furthermore, you shall select out of the people able men who fear God, men of truth, those who hate dishonest gain. Would you not agree? These are the kind of leaders our nation ought to have, men who fear God, men of truth, and men who hate dishonest gain. Truth is very, very essential. It is a primary, essential characteristic that should be found in every single person and especially in leaders, I would say. Well, you can look through the scriptures, for example, and you'll remember in Proverbs chapter 3 and this third verse, he says, "Do not let kindness and truth leave you. Bind them about your neck, write them on the tablet of your heart." Kindness and truth. Why would he put those two together? For the simple reason, they're very essential in a person's character, who they are, how they respond, how they relate to other people. Remember, Jesus said, "I am the way and the truth." All truth is to be found in him. He said, for example, speaking of the Holy Spirit, the Spirit is the Spirit of truth. And you remember what Pilate asked Jesus before the trial? Pilate said to Jesus, "What is truth?" And I believe Pilate meant exactly what he said. He had no earthly idea in that corrupt society of Rome what truth was really all about. But it was all about corruption and power and all the things that were going on around them at that particular time. For example, in Galatians, the Apostle Paul had written a letter to the Galatians, and one of the things that he was having to deal with was the fact, he said, "Now that I have written you this letter," he said, "you hate me because I tell you the truth." And I wonder how many pastors could say that. They tell the truth, and oftentimes people don't like the truth because the truth hurts. It cultivates, it digs up, it reveals. And so when you come to this passage here in Ephesians, I want you to turn to, if you'll turn to this fourth chapter of Ephesians, and look at this one simple command that the Apostle Paul gives. But I want us to start with the 17th verse because he's describing, in beginning in the 17th verse, the lifestyle that people are living and so forth. And so he says, in beginning in verse 17 of chapter 4, "So this I say and affirm together with the Lord, that you walk no longer," that is, stop walking just as the unbelievers, that's what he calls Gentiles, "unbelievers also walk in the futility of their mind, being darkened in their understanding, excluded from the life of God because of the ignorance that's in them, because of the hardness of their hearts. And they, having become callous, have given themselves over to sensuality for the practice of every kind of impurity and greediness. But you did not learn Christ in this way. If indeed you have heard him and have been taught in him, just as truth is in whom? In Jesus. That in reference to your former manner of life, you lay aside the old life," that is, walk away from that, "which is being corrupted in accordance with the lust of deceit, and that you be renewed in the spirit of your mind." Look at this next verse. "And put on the new self, which in the likeness of God has been created in righteousness and holiness of the truth. Therefore, laying aside falsehood, speak truth, each one of you, with his neighbor, for we are members of one another." Truth is what corresponds to what actually is, what as things really are. Truth isn't what I feel like it is. Truth isn't what I want it to be. Truth is what corresponds to what absolutely is reality. When we build truth into our life, it's for our protection. For example, you do not want a pastor who does not tell you the truth. Now, you can't say that about everybody, because there's some people who deliberately, willfully go to a church where they know that it's okay to drink, they don't expect you to tithe, you can do this and you can do that. In other words, and especially since they will tell you that all the Bible's not true. And a lot of it is left to personal interpretation, and therefore that gives you a lot of freedom. Is that the kind of church you want? In other words, do you want a church where truth is not absolutely essential? If you want to go to a church where truth is not the bottom line and where the Bible is not the ultimate expression of divine truth, then what you're saying is, I don't really want to know the truth. I want to know the things that I agree with, but I want some room. In other words, I want some liberty that I can do some things that nobody's going to bring it to my attention. That's deadly. Truth is part of our protection. If I know the truth, I can protect myself from error and missing out on things that God very evident has given us in his word. And so people deny the truth. They resist the truth. They don't want the truth. And when you don't have truth, let me ask you, what do you have to anchor your soul when you don't have the truth? What do you have to anchor you in times of difficulty and hardship and pain when you don't have the truth that God is with you? What do you have to anchor you when you are trying to make a decision and you don't know which way to go? And everything in your life hinges on that decision. It is the truth of Almighty God. I will guide you with my eye. I will teach you in the way of which you should go. It is truth that protects us. A second thing it does, not only protect us, but it provides something for us. It provides, listen to this, guidance to know what to do. That is, if I know the truth, I will know what to do in a given situation. Secondly, I will have wisdom to know the best way to go, because truth will show me the best way to go in whatever that situation may be. Thirdly, truth strengthens us, enables us, because we have a solid, firm foundation. You see, it's a foundational part of our very being, truth is. Then, of course, truth gives us the courage to do whatever we need to do. It motivates us. And this is why, when you and I believe that Jesus Christ is the Son of God and He's the only way of salvation, it gives us courage to state that clearly to people, whether they like it or not, whether they accept it or not. It's not the issue. We're being truthful. And many Christians today compromise what they believe for fear of rejection. So you have to make a decision in life. Do I want to please God or other people? Listen, once you settle that issue, then it's over. If people like you, fine. If they don't like you, that's not your issue, it's their issue. And so it's a protection. To be truthful is to be protected. And when you say, I'm committed to the truth of the gospel, whatever that means, you'll make enemies from some people, and you'll make people who love you forever because you told them the truth. Then, not only that, it's a comfort. It produces a comfort in us to lift us in situations. Well, I know this is the truth, and I have done exactly what God said. Now, Lord, I'm going to leave all the consequences to you because this is what you said I am to do. And then, of course, I think it produces a faith in us to act on the truth that we need. That is, if we're truthful persons, there's a sense of faith in God that He is going to do what? He's going to sustain you in living, walking, and speaking the truth. Truth is very, very, very important. Now, that all being true, how do you build truth into your life? Well, first of all, you have to recognize truthfulness as a foundational life principle. That's how important it is, foundational life principle. That's the bottom line of building truth in your life. Secondly, we evaluate the results of past failures of truthfulness and say, all right, I didn't tell the truth here, I didn't tell the truth there, here's what happened. And you look at the consequences, and you recognize the consequence was not worth it. In other words, telling the truth is far more important. Thirdly, you accept the Bible as the ultimate guidebook to practicing truth. There's got to be some ultimate guide. What's the ultimate guide? Average person would say, my opinion is as good as your opinion. And so why do you think you know more than I do? In other words, you have the privilege to think that the way you want to think, and I can think, but don't try to pull me into your mold. And so people want to jockey it around, for example. And the truth is there has to be some ultimate, final principle of truth, and that truth is found in the Word of God. None of us are perfect. We'll make mistakes, and sometimes we may say things that we think are absolutely the truth that we discover are not. Or you may make decisions based on what you thought was the truth. Now, when you genuinely, with all of your heart, as best you know the will of God, watch this carefully. You make a decision based on the truth that you knew, and you make a wrong decision. You say, what's God going to do about that? Romans 8:28. And that is, He works all things together for those who love Him, to those who call according to His purpose. That is, God knows we're going to make mistakes. He knows we're going to make decisions based on things that we thought, that we were taught maybe, whatever it might be. And I wonder how many of you, for example, have changed what you believe about your relationship to God over a period of time. And I can remember growing up that my view of God was He was a very judgmental God and that He was a God of judgment primarily. Well, it took me time to grow out of that because that's where I grew up and that's what I heard all those early years. And so I'm sure that I would, if you'd asked me about God, about something, I'd have said, I'd have been very, very overemphasizing that part. So we make corrections in life. We learn. That's not what we're talking about. We're talking about deliberate, willful denial of the truth. And so what happens? Well, the way you build truth into your life is practice telling it and watch the consequences. Practice telling it and be careful to watch the consequences. For example, I told him the truth. I felt like I was going to be really rejected as a result of it, but I had to tell him anyway. Well, what were the consequences? The consequences were, you may have been hurt or you may not have been. But the fact is that you told the truth freed you up from any inhibitions you may have had. You have to be honest with yourself when you fail and discover why. Why didn't I tell him the truth? Why didn't I tell the truth? And I think sometimes, oftentimes, a person doesn't tell the truth for fear of rejection. I wonder how many people, for example, who are dating a prospective husband or wife, and they don't tell the truth about something because they think, oh, if I tell her that, she'd never marry me. Or if I told him that, he wouldn't want me. You know what? It just may be the fact that you told him what you had to go through early in life would be one reason he'd love you that much more. There's something about truth that just covers a lot of stuff in life. And people are more often more willing to accept truth than to find out later and then learn to be distrustful all the days of their life. Then ask God to give you an ever-increasing desire for truthfulness. Lord, just show me how to be truthful in every area. When I hesitate, God, bring it to my attention that I can trust you with truth, whatever's going on. Identify any area of weakness which pops up the most often, and find the scripture that relates to that and begin to quote that verse of scripture in your heart. There's something about that's the cleansing power of the Word of God, the truthfulness of God. Then, of course, fill your mind with the Word of God, sowing your mind with the truth of God's Word. And what happens is it strengthens you, it encourages you, it gives you the courage to tell the truth. And you'll find yourself becoming more truthful, more honest, when the Word of God is more powerful in your life. And then, of course, purpose in your heart to be a person whose words are true, making you trustworthy, reliable, and believable. Isn't that what you want to be? Don't you want to be trustworthy, reliable, and believable? And a person, for example, they want to be your friend. They can trust you to tell them the truth. I have friends who will tell me the truth. Listen, if you have a true friend, they're going to tell you the truth. They may get you by yourself and tell you the truth. They may get you on your knees and tell you the truth. They may say, let's go to lunch or something I need to share with you. But truth is the bottom line. Now, let me ask you this question. Do you know the truth about eternal life? You say, yeah, I've been to church and I've heard all that. Are you sure you've heard the truth? I'm not sure you have. So let me just tell you what the truth is. Here's the truth about eternal life. The truth about eternal life is this. God recognizes the sinful condition of mankind, which has separated him from all of mankind. His love for you caused him to send Jesus Christ to this earth to reveal to us who God is and what he's like, and then to go to the cross, lay down his life on the cross, shed his blood, which paid your sin debt in full. And only by his paying your sin debt in full can your sins be forgiven. You can't ever be good enough. How good would you have to be? Can't ever do anything long enough, give enough, be good enough. It's what he did for you. And the moment you're willing to ask him to forgive you of your sins based on what he did, he is willing to forgive you. That is the truth. He says if we confess our sins, he's faithful and just to forgive us our sins and to cleanse us from all unrighteousness. Believe on the Lord Jesus Christ. That is who he is and what he's done. And you will be saved, forgiven of your sins. Name written in the Lamb's Book of Life, sealed by the Holy Spirit of God. That's the truth. When somebody says, well, if you just be good, God will take care of you. That's not the truth. What you have to ask is this. Do I want to know the truth? And when I've heard the truth, am I willing to abide by the truth? My responsibility is to tell you the truth. Your responsibility is to respond wisely. And that's what I trust that you'll do. That you'll receive Jesus Christ as your personal Savior. That's what the Bible says. That's what I'm saying to you. And it doesn't make any difference what anybody else tells you about, well, God loves you and he's not going to do this. And he's, what's the truth? Not what you feel like the truth is, not what you'd like it to be, but what is it? Straight from God's word. For God so loved the world that he gave his only begotten son, that whosoever believes in him, that's a belief that results in surrender to him, will have eternal life and will not perish. There is no other way to get to heaven except through the person of Jesus Christ. You'll hear a thousand different views, but that is the biblical view. That's the true view, because it is God's view wrapped up in the Son of God himself. If you're wise, you'll take advantage of that opportunity of trusting him. And that's my prayer for you.
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4: 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The Holy Spirit always points us to Jesus. Here's a moment with Charles Stanley.
3: The Holy Spirit came in order to indwell the believer, in order that the Holy Spirit may live through you and me the life of Christ. Now, as God was in Christ, expressing his true nature through the person of Jesus Christ, now Jesus Christ is living in the believer, expressing his life through us. It does not mean that we are Christ or that we're equal to him. But in these finite physical bodies of ours, these marred images of God, very marred, there is enough of the Lord Jesus Christ. And the truth when I say enough is, we have all of Christ. That is, when you received him as your personal Savior, you got him all. You don't get some of Jesus at the age of 12 and some at the age of 20 and some at the age of 60. When you receive the Lord Jesus Christ as your Savior, you have the whole person. Now, as we understand by submission to Jesus Christ as the indwelling Lord of our life, as we understand who he is and submit to him, to the degree to which you and I submit to the Lord Jesus Christ, to that degree is he able to express through our countenance and our actions and our behavior and our characteristics and our character the very likeness of the Father. That's why the Holy Spirit came, in order to live within us and to exhibit through us the person of the Son.
9: The Bible says the Holy Spirit always points to Jesus. He's always glorifying Him.
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12: On previous Creation Moments, we have talked about wasps that control crop pests. Natural controls such as these wasps show the Creator's hand in designing the creation. New facts about how wasps control pests make our Creator's hand even more evident. There are several thousand species of wasp that lay their eggs inside crop pests or use the pests for food. These wasps have become a popular form of natural pest control among farmers and gardeners. Researchers now have discovered that the wasps do more than simply feed on the pests or use them as food for their young. Typically, the wasps will inject their eggs into worm-like pest larvae. It has been discovered that the wasp eggs are coated with a virus that holds the pest larva in the immature stage until the developing young wasps have no need of the egg. The virus appears to move on to an organ inside the pest larva and affects the insect's immune system. It also acts upon the larva's endocrine system to take away the larva's appetite. So the pest larva destroys less crop and, being starved for food, fails to develop into an adult. Researchers are still trying to discover exactly how the virus's carefully orchestrated attack strategy works. However, clearly no creature, nor the creation itself, invented this strategy. It could have only been conceived and built by a master biochemist and physician.
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1: Imagine how your eating habits would change if you didn't just pray a perfunctory blessing over your dinner, but if you were aware of God's presence with you throughout your whole meal, if you paused when you'd had enough, and if you turned to Him in worship and said, "Blessed be your name."
0: This is Revive Our Hearts with Nancy DeMoss Wahlgemuth, author of Surrender, The Heart God Controls. For Tuesday, May 12th, I'm Dana Gresh. How would you describe your relationship to food? Is it complicated? We're back with my friend, Asherita Choo-Choo. Yesterday, she introduced us to the topic of food fixation. Because of sin, the good gift of food can become an obsession that enslaves us. If you're experiencing this form of bondage today, the Lord wants to set you free. Asherita is going to give you some really practical things you can do starting now to step toward that freedom. Her book is called Fool, Food, Jesus, and the Battle for Satisfaction. It's not a diet book or a healthy eating plan. And what Asherita shared in this message isn't either. Instead, she's trying to drill down to the thinking and heart desires that can lead to a fixation on food. Let's listen to part two of our series, Food is Not the Enemy. This is from her message at a recent True Woman conference.
1: What I'd love us to do is to get super practical right now. What does it look like to know the truth and walk in the truth so that Jesus might set us free? You know, a turning point for me came as I read 2 Corinthians 10, verse 5. Paul is talking about spiritual warfare. And he says this, listen carefully. We demolish arguments and every pretension that sets itself up against the knowledge of God. And we take captive every thought to make it obedient to Christ. We take captive every thought to make it obedient to Christ. You see, the battle begins in our minds. Paul explains that we knock down any thought pattern that exalts itself above the truth of God, because lies and half-truths have no place in the mind of a child of God. And the only way that we will learn to recognize lies from truth is by studying the truth. Because when you know the truth and walk in the truth will set you free. So we have a choice. We all deal with triggers in our lives. One trigger for me is walking into my mom's kitchen. I'm 34 years old, and I still feel like I'm 5. Because I start opening the cupboards, and I look in the fridge. I'm like, okay, Mom, what did you make? My mom is a fantastic cook. And so when I walk into my mom's kitchen, I give myself mentally permission to just eat whatever I want, because it brings back memories from my childhood. For you, your trigger might be the end of a long, stressful day, and you find yourself mindlessly looking through the cupboards or grabbing the ice cream from the freezer. The trigger might be that you hit that 3 p.m. slump and you're bored at work and you just need a little bit of excitement in your life, and that Snicker bar is going to do it. The trigger might be that you finally put the kids to bed and it has been a long day and they fought nonstop and you just want to reward yourself for making it through the day and they're all still alive. Your trigger might be that you had a hard week, a hard month, a hard life. And every time you remember that one hurt from your past, it drives you to the pantry for comfort. Remember, food is not the enemy. Food is a good gift from a good Father meant to turn our hearts to Him in worship. But when we run to food for comfort and satisfaction, when we turn to food to resolve the emotional trauma that's happening, when we try to stuff the void in our hearts with food, it is no longer a good gift. It has become an idol. That's a hard word, but I've seen it in my own life. When I am more likely to take my problems to the pantry than I am to hit my knees in prayer, it means food has become an idol. And that idol needs to be dethroned. And those lies need to be taken captive and made obedient to Jesus Christ. So picture this with me. We have two options to choose from when there's a trigger in our lives. And I want you to picture, what is your trigger? What is that one thing that makes you feel like the next step as you're out of control with food? That trigger, we can then believe lies that drive us to food that will give us temporary satisfaction. I mean, it's no lie, Oreos create a dopamine loop in your brain. In fact, some scientists have compared it to the euphoric feeling of doing drugs. Oreos can make you feel happy for all of 3 minutes, and then the guilt settles in, and the shame settles in, and you start a vicious cycle where you go back to food to resolve those feelings of guilt and shame and condemnation. And then you feel good for a little bit, and then you crash again, and then you go back to food. And that is how an addiction is formed. Food is not the enemy, but when it becomes our idol, it will ensnare us in addiction. But that is not our destiny. We have a choice. When we face that same trigger, we can instead believe in God's promises. Instead of believing lies that take us to food, we can believe God's promises that take us into God's own presence. We can bring that emotional hurt. We can bring the stress. We can bring the boredom. We can bring whatever it is that would have driven us to food. We bring it to Jesus. And he alone can actually resolve that thing in our hearts. He alone can bring satisfaction to our souls. He alone can bring the peace that we crave. He alone can give us wisdom. He alone can truly satisfy. And when you experience that in his presence, it starts to create a new pathway in your brain so that the next time you face that trigger, you then have that choice again. Am I going to believe the lie that leads me to food, that leads to that addiction? Or am I once again going to believe in God's promises and in his truth that leads me into God's presence, that forms and shapes me into the image of Jesus Christ? It is in this process that the Spirit works his fruit in us. Love, joy, peace, patience, not found in a bag of Doritos, kindness, goodness, faithfulness, those are all worked out here. Self-control, did you know that's the fruit of the Spirit? You can't try harder to be more self-controlled. I have tried. It doesn't work. But when we do what Paul said, when we demolish strongholds, when we take captive every thought, when we are here in this trigger moment and we start going this direction and we pause, and we take that thought and we hold it up to the light of Scripture and we say, is this really true? You can pause before you get to the food. Is this really true? And if it's not, you backtrack your way over here. Because when you know the truth and you walk in the truth will set you free. Because Jesus is the truth. And he alone brings freedom. Let's look at some of these lies in the time that we have left. I'm going to go with the most popular ones. So the first thought that we have is, I deserve a treat. I've had a hard day. I can't believe everything that I had to put up with today. I really need that treat. I mean, after all that happened, I might actually deserve two. So here we are. We're in the trigger. And we have this thought. So let's hold it up to Scripture. Is it true? Is it true that you deserve a treat? Now, it might be true that you had a hard day. It might be true that you put up with a lot. It might be true that as you leaned into God all day long, his spirit sustained you so that you didn't yell at your kids and you didn't snap at your husband. It's possible that you held it all in. But is it true that the treat is what you deserve? That's what's going to bring you comfort and satisfaction and rest and joy? When we look at what God's word says, again, remember, food is not the enemy. That brownie is not the enemy, but it will also not resolve the emotional issue going on in your heart. So Psalm 90, verse 14 says, "Satisfy us in the morning with your unfailing love, that we may sing for joy and be glad all our days." That is the truth that God alone can satisfy. And so you had a hard day? Take it to Jesus, because he will satisfy you and he will fill you with joy. Scripture also says in Matthew 4:4, Jesus says, "It's written that man shall not live on bread alone, but on every word that comes from the mouth of God." Food alone, it won't really bring you that comfort and satisfaction, but the bread of life will. God's word never returns to him void. It will accomplish the work that it goes out to do. So I deserve a treat. It might provide temporary satisfaction, but it won't give you what your soul really hungers for. Only God can give you that. So how do we walk this out? Because we know truth when we walk in the truth. There needs to be a walk out. If you've had this trigger and then you had this thought and you hold it up to Scripture and you recognize, that's not really true. I know the truth. How am I going to walk it out? Because when you know the truth and walk in the truth will set you free. Well, some practical ideas is to write scripts for yourself. I do this. I'll write it on Post-it notes. I have Post-it notes in my pantry. I have Post-it notes on my fridge. I have Post-it notes in the freezer in the laundry room where we keep the ice cream. And write truth to yourself. You might write, you know, this treat doesn't bring lasting happiness. What I really want, more than a treat, is peace, is freedom, is joy, and that's found only in Jesus. So get yourself to Jesus, girl. Or maybe you look for other ways to celebrate milestones. Maybe you did have a hard day and you did accomplish a lot. Maybe there are other ways to celebrate that do not lead to that vicious cycle that leads to addiction. And maybe you take a few moments to journal and praise Jesus for the work that he's done. Or maybe you journal out those hard things that you're dealing with. Now listen, I know that journaling is more work than grabbing that snack. I know. But it's only when we walk out the truth that Jesus will set us free. And yes, our God does miracles, but he chooses to involve us in the victory. So when you face that trigger, decide ahead of time, what verse will you use from Scripture? What promise of God will you cling to? And how will you walk that out? All right, how about lie number two? I feel kind of full, but there are only a few bites left. I can't let it go to waste. I mean, that's bad stewardship. I'm just going to clean up the plate so that it doesn't get thrown into the trash. You know, Jesus talks about this actually quite poignantly in Matthew 6. He says, "Therefore, I tell you, do not worry about your life, what you will eat or drink, or about your body, what you will wear. Is not life more than food and the body more than clothes? And so look at the birds of the air. They don't sow, they don't reap, they don't store away in barns, and yet your heavenly Father feeds them. Are you not much more valuable than they?" You know, I think this lie of like, I've had enough, but I don't want it to go to waste. I think underneath that is, I don't know if I'm going to have enough next time. It's that scarcity mindset of, I don't eat it now, I don't know when I'll have it again. But our God is a God of abundance and generosity. God has provided for your needs for this meal, and are you not more valuable than birds? Will he not provide for your next meal? Imagine how your eating habits would change if you didn't just pray a perfunctory blessing over your dinner, but if you were aware of God's presence with you throughout your whole meal, if you paused when you'd had enough, and if you turned to him in worship and said, blessed be your name, you've provided yet another meal, and you will provide again. Do you see how when you know the truth and you walk in the truth, Jesus will set you free? He will change your thought patterns. He will change your action patterns. He will change your habits. And Paul would look at those who follow Jesus and say, you no longer follow the patterns of this world. You were once in darkness. You once walked that way, but no more, because you belong to Jesus and you have, catch this, the mind of Christ. That is a promise. When you know the truth and you walk in the truth, we start to think God's thoughts after him. We start to walk in the freedom that only he can provide. You know, I had one more, and we're running out of time. So I'll just give it to you quickly here. And that is, just this once won't hurt. Come on, it's a special occasion. I've been doing so good. Just this once. I promise I'll do better tomorrow. Take that thought, hold it up to scripture, and say, is it true? You can take whatever trigger is in your life, recognize what is that thought. It might not necessarily be a sin. You know what? Just this once might not be a lie. It might be true. Maybe you have certain healthy eating boundaries or patterns that you've established with your doctor or nutritionist, but you've planned ahead for your anniversary dinner that you're going to share a piece of chocolate cake with your husband. It's not an emotional decision. It's not a craving. It's something that you've planned ahead to celebrate and recognize. You know, just this once won't hurt. That's what's hard about these thoughts, is that we need to hold them up to the light of scripture, and we need to allow God's spirit to search us and know our hearts and recognize our patterns. Because when we know the truth and we walk in the truth will set us free. You know, I want to leave you with one more passage that God has used in my life this past year. And it comes from Titus chapter 2, verses 11 to 14. And I don't know how it's possible that you can read the Bible your whole life and then stumble on a passage and be like, was this here last time? I'm pretty sure I've never read that one before. And this is Titus chapter 2, verses 11 to 14. Just listen to this. For the grace of God has appeared that offers salvation to all people. It teaches us to say no to ungodliness and worldly passions, and to live self-controlled, upright, and godly lives in this present age, while we wait for the blessed hope, the appearing of the glory of our great God and Savior Jesus Christ, who loved us and who gave himself for us, to redeem us from all wickedness and to purify for himself a people that are his very own, eager to do what is good. Did you catch that? It is the grace of God that teaches us to say no. Not scarcity, not doubt, not fear, not hurt, not lies. It is the grace of God that has appeared to us. And he teaches us to say no to ungodliness so that we might live self-controlled, upright, and godly lives as we keep our eyes fixed on Jesus, waiting for his glorious appearance. And on that day, we will say, I knew the truth. I walked in the truth. And Jesus, you have finally set me free. We will see him face to face, the one who has died to buy our freedom. And we will spend the rest of our lives worshiping him. And we will look back on our life, this whole life of self-control, as long as it might last. I read this somewhere. Is but the dawn of the first day of our wedding day for all eternity. Christ will make it worth it.

0: 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God has been opening new doors for us in war-torn countries, including Ukraine, Kazakhstan, and Iran. Nancy joined a Zoom call recently to encourage female leaders connected to the Far East Broadcasting Network. They asked questions like, in times of war, how do we discern the difference between righteous anger and sinful hatred? How can we lament biblically without losing our faith? And how do we answer non-believers when they ask how our God could allow so much suffering? Heavy, right? These are the spiritual topics women are navigating on the other side of the globe. With your help, Revive Our Hearts can meet more of them with the message of freedom, fullness, and fruitfulness in Christ. Would you prayerfully consider how God might be asking you to partner with us? We're facing a financial shortfall in this season, and we have reserves we can dip into, but our desire is to use those funds to translate resources into more languages. In order to continue pressing forward, we're asking God to provide $1.4 million in the month of May. Now, it's a big number, but we have a big God. 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When you make a donation of any amount this month, we'll send you our newest resource titled Called to Thrive. 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Tomorrow, we're talking about freedom from another angle. Nancy will remind you, you're free to be real, to take off the mask, to be vulnerable before God and others.
1: We can afford to take off the mask and get real in the presence of Christ. Because his grace is what we need. This woman says, come see a man who told me all that I ever did. Can you believe that was her selling point to the gospel? I'm free to be real. That is a great selling point in a world that is hiding and covering and pretending. The gospel is that Jesus knows it all, but he died for our sin. He died for our failure. He died for our corruption. He died for our immorality. He died for our weakness. He died to set us free so that we would not have to hide, so that we can be in right relationship with him and with others.
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2: 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I'm David Reeves. 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
2: Children are an heritage of the Lord. 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
4: 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Thank you so much for listening to In Grace today, as we are continuing in a series called Raising Great Kids. Of course, we've just come off Mother's Day last Sunday, and we really want to equip mothers and fathers to make sure they know what the Bible says about this important topic. 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And you can get that from us here at In Grace by calling 1-800-78-GRACE, 1-800-78-GRACE. 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And I do believe that's a key part of raising kids, is make sure we praise them, not overly praising them about maybe how they look or their athletic ability, because those are things that you're kind of born with, but praising them for things like diligence and working hard and being careful and observant and polite. Those types of things, we want to praise children and make sure we do plenty of that, because they need that as much as they need discipline. And so when you call us, we will send you the poster, 101 Ways to Praise a Child. The number again is 1-800-78-GRACE, or go to our website, ingraceradio.com. 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
2: God has got to help you. There's no way humanly possible that we're going to be able to achieve this ourselves. Except the Lord build the house, they labor in vain that build it. It has to be, the focus has to be on relying on God. Say, Lord, please help me solve this situation. Please help me not overreact or underreact. Help me to be the one that is firm when I need to be and compassionate when I need to be. Help me to be consistent. Your kids need consistency when you're raising them. They can't get to blow up. You're doing this 10 count, right? Which I don't really think is a good idea. So you get to this 10 count, and one time you blow up when you get to one, and then sometimes you get to 100 on the 10 count, right? Your kids need to know consistency. Why do I say you don't need the count? I'm talking about you don't have to tell your kids 10 times one thing. You tell them one time. And they should learn. You're training them on how to obey, and it's not that complicated. And if you're serious and consistent, they'll start to learn. Mom means business. Dad means business. I better start paying attention to this. Why? Because if they can learn control now, it's going to be so much easier. And by the way, that sweet spot is in the younger years. In the first, let's say, 5 or 6 years, this is so important. I'm not saying it's not important from 7 up till about 12, but if you can get them to listen and to be respectful and under control before 6, the next number of years are going to be a lot better, especially when you get into adolescence. Okay, the adolescent years are challenging because of the emotions. They're learning to be their own adults, and it's a challenge. So you have to really start young with all of this. So you're going to have a lot easier time in that middle ground. Really focus on those younger years, and then you're also going to need to focus on the adolescent and the teenagers. And by the way, don't just write it off and say terrible 2s and terrible 3s and terrible 4s. We shouldn't just give up. We shouldn't just say, well, you know, this is just how it is. No, don't let that happen. That's humanism, okay? You can dictate these things and be consistent and pray for the Lord. Lord, help me to be consistent. Help me to be right and fair. And by the way, sometimes you're going to make mistakes parenting. Confess that to your children. There was once a dad at our camp, and we had a schnauzer. We had a miniature schnauzer. And that dog knew how to unzip her tents. I don't know how, but that dog would stick his nose, unzipper the tent, and go in. Well, the dad came back from the shower house, and our dog was in their tent. How'd the dog get in here? Well, the dog opened the door, Daddy. Yeah, right. He went and disciplined the kids, came back in and was telling my dad the story. My dad's like, actually, it was the dog. Oh, no. What do you do if you blow it? Go and say, I was wrong. I'm sorry, okay? That'll go so far. That'll go so far. Except the Lord build the house, they labor in vain that build it. Except the Lord keep the city, the watchman waketh, but in vain. This is more than just you or your wife, and some of you are single parents. And I'm telling you, you need the Lord's help, and it's there for you, and you can do it. Okay, but we've got to keep him in the picture. It is vain for you to rise up early, to sit up late, to eat the bread of sorrows, for he giveth his beloved sleep. In other words, this is the Lord. His help is there. His help is valuable. His help is essential. Lo, verse 3, children are an heritage of the Lord. Oh, I love that. Heritage. What does that mean? That means that you're the keeper of an eternal soul. I mean, imagine that. That little one that popped into the world because of you is an eternal, valuable soul. And you have the responsibility to care and nurture and guide and steer that little one into a knowledge and love for and fear of Almighty God. That's a huge responsibility, isn't it? Lo, children are an heritage of the Lord, and the fruit of the womb is his reward. It's a glorious thing. Children are amazing. Children are wonderful. Children keep you young, don't they? Keep you tired. But it's good. Always think of them as a blessing. Always think of them as a blessing. Don't ever say, oh, Lord, I just can't believe you gave me this one. No. As arrows are in the hand of a mighty man, so are children of the youth. Happy is the man that hath his quiver full of them. This is the big question. How many arrows should be in my quiver? Okay. I'm just going to tell you, some of you, you've decided not to have children. There's nothing wrong with that. I think most people, God wants you to have children, and I think it's wonderful, and I think it's great. How many should you have? Sometimes that's God dictating, whether you have children or not. You know, that's just God dictating that, okay? Nothing wrong with not having children. Some quivers are full with one. Some quivers are full with two. Ours was full with two. We were very, very busy because we were focused on ministry. We were focused on church. We were focused on, you know, serving people. And so we decided two was where we wanted to be. Others, your quiver is a lot larger, and that's fine. Whatever you decide to do, but I had one person say quiver full meant, I think he said seven. And he had another number for another biblical principle that talks about number of children, and it was a different number. I said, wait a second, you're telling me in this passage it's seven, in this passage it's eight? God's not going to do that. If God wants you to have a certain number of kids, he would make it very plain in scripture. This is a man that took the Bible way out of context and was teaching on things he had no business doing, and eventually their ministry has fallen apart. So the quiver, they shall not be ashamed, but they shall speak with the enemies in the gate. What does that mean? Well, if you've been to Israel, you know how important the gate of the city was. Of course, it's important for defense of the city. That's where the armies are going to try to come in. And you certainly want your family to be with you, supporting you, fighting with you against the enemy. And that's the greatest thing in the entire world. When you have kids that love God, want to serve God, and they're fighting shoulder to shoulder with you to share the gospel, to help hurting people. Nothing greater than your family serving the Lord with you. It's awesome. But also, remember, the gate was used for more than just defense. It was also used for conversations, and it was used for settling issues and judicial things. So having those children, having your children with the same heart as you for God is awesome, and it's a huge blessing. So we flip from Psalms to Proverbs. In Proverbs 1, it says in verse 8, my son, hear the instruction of thy father and forsake not the law of thy mother, for they shall be an ornament of grace unto thy head and chains about thy neck. Some people think that children and obedience are just always their head down and they're not happy. No. Children that know mom and dad love them enough to discipline them when needed are going to be some of the happiest people you've ever found. And they're not going to go to those things that don't bring real joy. They're going to go to those things that do bring real joy, that don't have all the consequences. And that's a great life. We laughed as a family. We had fun as a family. We did things together as a family. We tried to have special times as a family. And although dad was spiritual and mom was spiritual, they didn't pound that on us. We were in church. By the way, if you have kids that live at home, I don't care how old they are, you're the rule setter, and you should tell them, this is what we do. This is how we do it, okay? If you're providing them a roof, I think that's the least that they can do. But we just had a good time. We had fun, but we also knew there were boundaries and there were limits, and that actually brought more joy to the situation. An ornament of grace, chains about the neck. Children that are walking in obedience can bring great joy and great honor to parents.
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2: Proverbs 11:29, he that troubleth his own house shall inherit the wind. How many of you have inherited the wind? You've actually not inherited anything, right? That'd be great. Hey, your rich uncle died and you got nothing. The fool shall be servant to the wise of heart. So this is a wisdom principle that if you have a rebellious child at home, they're troubling the house, in God's economy, they will inherit nothing. There's no joy in that. There's no goodness in that. And the fool shall be servant to the wise of heart. Proverbs 13:24, he that spareth his rod hateth his son. That sounds so counterintuitive. We're not talking about beating. We're not talking about permanently hurting. We're talking about a little temporary pain saving terrible heartache down the road. Spanking. So if you don't spank your kids, and some of you, this wasn't done properly in your life and you've overreacted, don't let the pendulum swing. Don't let the pendulum swing too far. I think this is so important, okay? Is he that spareth his rod hateth his son, but he that loveth him chasteneth him multiple times. And we're gonna cover all these in more detail, but make sure they know they've been visited, okay? I remember when Karen got pregnant, we made up this little, I think it was like a paint stick. We padded it and we put on their papa and grandma's spanking paddle. And it was like so padded and, you know, it was ridiculous to think that you'd ever use that. But when your kids get spanked, they need to know that it's happened, okay? So I'm not saying abuse. I'm not saying that at all. I'm just saying make sure they know that they have done something rebellious and that's not going to be permitted. Proverbs 15:20, a wise son maketh a glad father, but a foolish man despiseth his mother. Don't let your kids despise, okay? Make them with proper training and love, make sure that they will be one that will bring you gladness and not hurt. Proverbs 22:6, train up a child in the way he should go, and when he is old, he will not depart from it. Now remember, these are wisdom principles. These are not absolutes, but they're generally true. And if you'll spend the time in training up your children in the way they should go, they will go in the right direction. Ephesians 6. So we flip over to the New Testament. What does God say in the New Testament? And by the way, this isn't exhaustive. These are some of the things that came to mind at first when we're talking about child training. Ephesians 6:1, children, obey your parents in the Lord, for this is right. Okay, it's the right thing to do. Obedience is the right thing to do. Honor thy father and mother, which is the first commandment, with promise that it may be well with thee and thou mayest live long on the earth. There it is again. That's the Old Testament principle. That's why you need to know both the Old and New Testament in the Bible, because the New Testament's built on the Old Testament. And ye fathers, provoke not your children to wrath. What does that mean? Inconsistency, you are not real. By the way, if you think you can pull one over your kids, you can't. You cannot. They are so smart. They tell me all the time things about you. No, they don't. No, they don't. Every time I go and talk to your kids, I can see you coming over to try to listen. What is he saying? What is he saying? You're always worried what the kid's telling the pastor. They're not looking for perfect parents. They're looking for consistent parents. So be consistent. Make sure church is a priority. Make sure you're reading your Bible. Make sure you're spending time in prayer. Make sure you're loving your wife as Christ loved the church. If you can get yourself right, I think you're gonna be a great parent, okay? Provoke not your children to wrath, but bring them up in the nurture and admonition of the Lord. And I'll end this session with a quote from D.L. Moody. He said, a man ought to live so that everybody knows he is a Christian, and most of all, his family ought to know. Our faith must come home with us. The true test of a relationship with Jesus Christ is how we relate to others, how we get along with other people. And the home is the first place that our faith needs to live out. Being parents that love our children, and we don't own them, but we are given the responsibility to nurture them and to train them. And so then when they're grown up, they know that they have to answer not just to mom and dad, but they will have to answer to God. And that never will change. Training them up in that is a very difficult thing to do, but an awesome thing to do. Awesome thing to do. And I hope that we as a church will pray hard for parents, for families, in a day in which the family has been bombarded. And one last thing, let me just end with this. Protect your children. We don't want them taught that we came from animals. We don't want them to be taught that your gender is whatever you want it to be. We don't want them to be taught these things, so we're protecting them. But we're also in that making sure they know, as they get old enough to understand things, they know what these issues are. They know what the Bible says. They know why the Bible says it, and it'll make sense to them. We're protecting them. It's a greenhouse, and we don't apologize for that, because once they're strong and we've protected them from some of the onslaught, protect them from the internet, protect them from digital media. Don't let them just click away. Have safeguards in your house. If you don't know how to do that, then get rid of it. There should be ways for you to protect your kids from all of that. Don't let them do sleepovers with kids that you don't know well, parents you don't know well. Okay, they're introduced to all sorts of horrible things when we aren't protective. Protect your kids, love them, discipline them when necessary, and I believe there's going to be a day of rejoicing for you as you have kids that love God, fear God, and serve God. Do you know Jesus Christ as Savior? This is where it begins. Jesus died on the cross. He's God in the flesh. He never sinned, but he rose again after he died, proving that the sacrifice was made for our sins. And if you'll believe in him, the Bible says you will have everlasting life. It's by grace that we're saved through faith. It's not of ourselves. It's a gift of God. Receive that free gift called eternal life. It's not of works, lest any man should boast. You can be the best dad. You can be the best mom, but you need to be saved first. You need to know Jesus Christ as Savior. How do you do that? By understanding that we're sinners. And by the way, that's why parenting is so hard, because we're sinners and we're raising little pagans. These little kids that are born into your family, they're little pagans, right? They don't know God. And that's your responsibility, is to introduce them to God. There is a God. You're accountable to God. You can be saved. You know, and it's a joyous time when they start to understand all of that. And then when they receive Christ, it's just the best thing. So that's the point, right? Is to make sure our children know God and are saved at a young age and then continue to learn and grow in the ways of the Lord. But first, you must be saved. And I hope that you've received by faith Jesus Christ. We would love to talk to you more about heaven and salvation. 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
8: 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New King James Version. 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
4: Dr. Tony Evans says in the midst of life's storms, we need to keep our focus on Jesus, the author and finisher of our faith.
3: He gets you started and he carries you to completion, even if there are storms in between.
4: This is the Alternative Broadcast, featuring the timeless biblical teachings from the archives of Dr. Tony Evans. Sometimes life gets so stormy that we wonder if we're going to make it through. But Dr. Evans says even when things are at their worst, there's something bigger at play than the storm. Let's join him in Mark chapter 4 as he talks about Jesus.
3: He comes to the end of the day. He's been teaching all day to the large crowd, which included his disciples. At the end of the day, dusk is setting in, and he says in verse 35 to his disciples, "Let us go to the other side." He's talking about the other side of the Sea of Galilee. You read a lot in the Gospels about the Sea of Galilee. The Sea of Galilee was a major fishing port. It was known for fishing. In fact, half of Jesus' disciples were fishermen. They were people who knew fishing, and they had a whole company on the Sea of Galilee where fish would be gathered in large sums for eating and for sale. Major fishing place. So he gets in the boat with his flotilla joining him. It says other boats were with him. Everybody couldn't fit into his boat, so there were other boats alongside as they went across the Sea of Galilee. On their way across, we're told there was a fierce gale of wind, verse 37 says, and the waves were breaking over the boat so much that the boat was already filling up. They didn't leave in a windstorm. They got hit by a windstorm very quickly since they were going a fairly short distance in the boat. But out of nowhere, they run into hurricane season. They run into something that is overwhelming them. And it is wicked, fierce, hurricane. Not only that, but we're told that the boat was filling up. So the wind is blowing so hard, the waves are crushing so thick that these fishermen, professional fishermen, find the boat being filled up with water. They found themselves in a situation they were unable to rectify on their own, even though they were pros at what they did. They found themselves in a fierce gale of wind. But Jesus himself was asleep in the stern on a my pillow. If you're asleep on a pillow, it means you meant to go to sleep. Says Jesus was asleep on a cushion and the circumstances didn't wake him up. Amen. I mean, these are bad circumstances. This is a fierce problem, a devastating problem. And Jesus is asleep on a cushion. So we read in verse 38. And they woke him up and said to him, "Teacher, do you not care that we are perishing?" Have you ever been in a situation and Jesus is sleeping on you? Have you ever been in a situation where you're in a crisis mode and God is snoring? Have you been in a situation that is beyond your pay grade, beyond your ability to rectify, and Jesus won't get up? Psalm chapter 10, verse 1 says, "Why do you stand afar off, O Lord? Why do you hide yourself in times of trouble?" That's the same cry here. They are going through three storms at the same time. They're going through a physical storm because we're about to perish. We're about to drown. And we're professional fishermen. We know this sea. We've been doing our carrying on our business here for years. We're part of the Zebedee Fishing Corporation. We've been doing this for years, and we have experienced nothing like this. This thing is going to kill us. And sometimes when hurricane hits you bad enough, you question whether you'll survive. You don't know whether you'll make it, because the boat of life is filling up and you could be drowning in the circumstances. So they've got a physical crisis. They also have an emotional crisis, because we're going to see in a moment, Jesus says, "Why are you so afraid?" So they are scared. They are terrified. After all, we might perish. And when you're in a crisis that you can't fix, that threatens your very existence, you become afraid. The palpitations increase. The worry expands. You just don't know whether you can survive it, not only physically, but emotionally. You are so afraid. So they have a physical crisis. They have an emotional crisis. They also have a spiritual crisis. "Carest thou not that we perish?" It's bad enough we're going through this. It's bad enough we're living in terror. But now we got to deal with the fact that you don't care. That we're in this crisis and you are asleep at a time like this. So they wake him up. They say, "Get up, Jesus. We need you, Jesus. We're not going to make it, Jesus. We're desperate for you, Jesus." And he got up. When they woke him up, when they got desperate enough to shake him till he got up. It reminds me of Jacob wrestling with the angel. And the angel told Jacob, "Let me go." And Jacob said, "I'm not going to let you go until you bless me. If we got to go all night long, we going to get it on all night long, because I'm not letting you go until you bless me." Jacob was in a threatening situation, and he was fighting for his life, and said, "Until you move, I'm not going to let you go." When God is giving us a major exam, the question on the floor is, how much do we want him? Because he didn't get up because of the circumstances. Right. He only got up when they woke him up. So he gets up and rebuked the wind and said to the sea, "Hush, hush, be still." Jesus is speaking to Mother Nature. And Jesus is telling Mother Nature to calm down. He's telling Mother Nature, "Hush your fuss." He's telling Mother Nature, "Settle down." And it says in verse 30, "And it became perfectly calm." The Greek word for perfect is the word mega. The sea became like glass. So he told the wind to stop. Well, if he only told the wind to stop, the waves are still going to be going for a while. But he told the wind to stop, and he told the waves, "Stop. Stop moving." He spoke. Things changed. They were in a problem that came out of nowhere, and they resolved the problem that came out of nowhere. In other words, bam, Bam. In between this and that, they were terrorized. We're going to perish. We're not going to make it. Jesus speaks to nature and says, you've got to shift your operation now because I said so. Then Jesus says to his disciples, why are you afraid? How is it that you have no faith? That seemed like an odd question. We got a hurricane with this windstorm sucking down to the 700 foot below sea level Sea of Galilee. The boat's filling up with water. It doesn't look like we're gonna make it. And you wanna know why we're scared. You wanna know, that's like asking somebody who just got out of the swimming pool, why you wet? I mean, it's like an obvious answer. Remember now, Jesus has been teaching about the kingdom of God and about the seed, which is the word of God. He said to them when they got in the boat, in verse 35, let us go to the other side. I can hear him now. Other side, other side, other side. Other side, God's gonna take us to the other side. I know we can fix it. My eyes to the hills, from which cometh my help. My help cometh from the Lord. Yeah, other side. Peter, did you hear him? He said, other side, other side, other side. Jesus didn't say, let me go to the other side. He said, let us, all of us, are going to make it to the other side. He didn't say there were going to be no problems on our way to the other side, but he did say we're going to make it from here to the other side. So from where you are to where I'm taking you, you got to trust me on the journey. So I'm going to allow there to be a hurricane to see whether you were paying attention to what you were amening when I gave you the message. I said, let us go to the other side. So if you were really paying attention when the storm hit and the boat got full of water and you saw me pick up my pillow, you would have picked up your pillow and we would have all been laying here because you would remember I said, let us go to the other side. How easy it is for all of us to forget God's word in a crisis.
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3: How easy it is for all of us to forget God's word in a crisis. But the only way you know you're holding on that word is in a crisis. Is when you have to use it, not just when you happen to hear it. He says, why are you so afraid? Yeah, we got a hurricane. We've got a problem, but you got a promise. So don't let your problem override my promise. My promise did not say there would be no problem. And don't allow circumstances to determine your theology. Don't decide what you're going to believe based on what you're going through. Carest thou not that we perish? And so he challenges them in the midst of their crisis. Then we come to this last verse, verse 41. They became very much afraid. Who then is this that even the wind and the sea obey him? What have we gotten ourselves into? We get scared of the wrong thing. We get scared of the problem in our humanity. Now they were scared of something bigger than the problem. They were scared of the problem solver. What have we gotten ourselves into here? That even nature obeys him. So let's answer this question. Who then is this? Because a lot of Christians don't know who he is. Who then is this that nature has to do what he says? Do we know who we're dealing with here? In this one passage, we see the manifestation of the hypostatic union. Now, the hypostatic union is a theological phrase that simply means two natures in one person, unmixed forever. One minute, Jesus is asleep, sound asleep, because he's fully man. He has to be thirsty and has to get a drink because he's fully man. He has to go to sleep and then be in deep sleep after a tiring day because he's fully man. He bleeds on a cross and dies. Because he has the nature of a man. So throughout the Gospels, he's called the Son of Man because he is fully human. But the hypostatic union says there's another nature rather than in the same person. So he can be asleep one minute and tell nature what to do the next minute because he's fully divine. He can have to drink water. But then he can walk on water because he's also fully divine. He can be human and need to eat, but he can also turn sardines and crackers into a Moby Dick sandwich because he's fully divine. He can die because he's Son of Man, but he can rise from the dead because he's Son of God. Who then is this? He is the one of a kind. He is the unique one. He is Son of Man, Son of God. As Son of Man, he feels you. As Son of God, he helps you. As Son of Man, he knows your problem and your pain. As Son of God, he can address both. When you deal with Jesus, you're dealing with God become a man. Who can be full humanity without sin and at the same time full deity. In him, heaven and earth come together. In him, God and man come together. When you step across the pearly gates in glory, he will be the only scarred person in heaven. He will be the only person with scars on him. You will have a glorified body. He has a glorified body. But when he rose from the dead, he showed Philip his scar in his hands, his scar in his feet, and his scar on his side, and told him to touch it. Told him to touch it. Why? Because I want to reveal to you I'm fully man. But I want to demonstrate to you, to Thomas, that I'm fully God. And what he wants you to understand is, if you really want to deal with Jesus, don't let him sleep on you. Because he'll be quiet as long as you don't disturb him. He'll let you sink in the water until you wake up to him. Just a little bit later, Peter asked Jesus, can I walk on water like you walking on water? Jesus said, Peter, come on and walk on water. Peter started doing his moonwalk on the water. He started walking on water. But then it said he took his eyes off of Jesus. And when he took his eyes off of Jesus, it says he began to sink. He could walk on water when he kept his eyes on Jesus. But he says he saw the wind and the waves. And when he looked at the circumstances, he began to sink. If you and I are sinking in our situation, change what you're looking at. Don't give all your attention to the winds and the waves of your circumstances. Looking unto Jesus, the Bible says, the author and finisher of our faith. He gets you started and he carries you to completion, even if there are storms in between. In closing, a few years ago, I was on a cruise coming from Alaska. It was a ministry cruise. Coming back from Alaska, we hit the worst storm that Royal Caribbean ever faced. Waves hit this cruise liner with waves 50 feet high. And it was knocking this cruise ship with 5,000 people around like it was a tin can. People were screaming and hollering. People were throwing up.

0: See, you can go from Alaska to Vancouver or to Seattle either in open sea or by means of the inside passage. If you use the inside passage, it limits the effect of the storm because it's inside. You're kind of surrounded before you hit open water. But they had to get back to let us off to take on another group. So they came in open water. And this storm hit us and was knocking us around. And they said, why did you do this? A call came back from the captain. I know this is uncomfortable. I know this is difficult. But what you need to know is that this ship was built with this storm in mind. When we were at dry dock building this boat, we knew a day like this was gonna come. And we constructed this thing that while it's uncomfortable for you, you're gonna be able to handle it because the boat you are in is able to handle the storm that is coming against you. I don't know what storms you're in, and I don't know what storms you're going to. But I do know this one thing. Your salvation by Jesus Christ was built with that storm in mind. And if you hang on to Jesus in the middle of your storm, you're going to make it to his destination for your life.
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2: Did the majority of America's founders believe in God and found America on Christian principles? Well, the U.S. Supreme Court answered this question in 1892, citing 50 examples to prove America was indeed a Christian nation. Patrick Henry declared, "It cannot be emphasized too often or too strongly that this great nation was founded not by religionists, but by Christians." In George Washington's inaugural address, he said, "No people can be bound to acknowledge and adore the invisible hand which conducts the affairs of men more than the people of the United States." America is truly a land of religious freedom as a result of being founded by Christian principles.
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4: Where do you go when you need to make an important decision? We all have our favorite places to go for reflective thought and prayer when we need to make a decision with important consequences. If you live near the mountains or the ocean, you might have a quiet spot there where you go to get alone and reflect. I read

0: Recently spoke with one pastor who advised his church members to go to a graveyard to make those decisions. While at first the idea might seem morbid to some of us, I really believe his idea was a good one. The reason being, we will all eventually wind up in a graveyard. And at that point, when your soul is in eternity, how will the different options you're considering appear? That exercise could give us a valuable perspective that will bring us a great sense of peace, both short-term and in the long run. Remember, making graveyard decisions could give you the perspective you need to best redeem the time.
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2: 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You know why? We've lost the foundation.
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3: Hi, this is Chris Katulka with the Friends of Israel Today radio program. 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You know, since 1961, God has used VCY to proclaim his word, strengthen believers, and point people to the truth of Jesus Christ. At Friends of Israel, we share VCY's passion for God's word and compassion for God's chosen people, the Jewish people. 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

0: It's a great day to study God's Word together. Welcome to Through the Bible, where Dr. J. Vernon McGee takes us on an exciting ride on the Bible bus. Now, at this point in our journey, it feels a little like the Wild West. We'll hear about a kidnapping and how the good guys chase the bad guys through the wilderness. And then we'll meet a stranger who comes out of nowhere, a stranger whom Jesus will be identified with hundreds of years later. Sounds crazy, but I think you're going to love it. So as you turn in your Bible to Genesis 14, verse 12, Greg and I have some stories of fellow listeners who were flinging the seed of God's word in their neighborhoods and communities.
1: Oh, and we absolutely love to hear about this because we don't want this to be a one-way ministry where we're just playing Dr. McGee's teachings and you're just sitting there absorbing them. We want people to get out and minister. So let's hear from Sandy in Mercer Island, Washington, who writes, "Please send 20 Bible bus passes. They are a great tool to give after witnessing about Jesus and the good news."
0: Amen.
1: "My last six cards were given to Muslims. A man from Uzbekistan, after hearing me talk about the basic Old Testament stories of Abraham, Ishmael, Isaac, and the prophet Isaiah, asked me, 'How do you know all this?' I said, 'From the Bible.' He gladly took the card from me after receiving prayers for him and his family."
0: Wow.
1: "Thank you for helping me share in the ministry of giving out the word of God to the world. TTB is going to the world, and the world is coming right to our backyard."
0: Wow.
1: Love that.
0: Yeah, that's a great perspective. Next, we've got a listener named Catherine who shares this. "I look forward to jumping on the Bible bus each day. I'm learning so much from listening to his word and to Dr. J. Vernon McGee's comments, explanations, and exhortations to rejoice. At times, my cup overflows, and I cannot contain my joy. In the evening, I curl up with my laptop, download the day's broadcast, and wait as the cat joins me. When he hears the introductory bumper music, he snuggles closely, shuts his eyes, and visibly relaxes. I do too. As Texans, we find Dr. McGee's drawl soothing and safe. In addition, I find the lessons answer my long-held questions and then stimulate even more. I wait, knowing God will answer these new questions, usually quickly and always clearly. I have endless questions. God has perfect answers. My fellow Bible bus writers and the World Prayer Team emails inspire me as a college professor. Carefully navigating through this academic environment, I am learning how to fling the seed by simply being a role model for happiness and joy. It amazes me repeatedly how God sows and waters these seeds. Students find me semesters later to share their stories, professors too."
1: Wow. I mean, we often talk about people that we have listening to Through the Bible or watching on TV in hostile environments.
0: Yeah.
1: But we know academia is a very hostile environment to the gospel these days.
0: Yeah, absolutely. I love how she almost euphemistically says, carefully navigating through this academic environment.
1: Yes.
0: Yeah, where Christians are often not portrayed in the best light and you're limited on what you can say as a believer.
1: But I love that she has that passion to fling the seed. And and also, we just want to make sure people know the Bible bus passes that were referred to by Sandy, who gave out 20 of them, are little business cards. They have a QR code, and it leads you to not only the English app, but all of the other language apps that we have out there. So it's a great way to share with people that may or may not speak another language.
0: Yeah, I always have two or three in my wallet.
1: Yes.
0: Greg, let me pray for us as we begin. Heavenly Father, we're thankful for the opportunity we have to listen to your word. I pray that you would speak to each one of us as we open it together with Through the Bible. In Jesus' name, amen. We're off to Genesis 14 on Through the Bible with Dr. J. Vernon McGee.
2: Now, if you found your place in the Bible at Genesis 14, we're putting in at verse 12 today. Now, we saw last time the first war. And I found myself very hesitant because I did not know how far to go into it. And I feel that we should not probably develop a section like that too much. But here is a very interesting sideline for somebody to follow through, and you'll find it very absorbing and very interesting. This is a historical document that tells of a war, the first war that's recorded. I do not know whether it was the first war that ever took place. I don't think that's the intention of the writer. The purpose here is because Lot is involved, the nephew of Abraham. But we find that the kings of the east defeat the kings of Sodom and Gomorrah. And frankly, they evidently had fought before because they had them in subjugation and they had reached the place where they had rebelled. Now, the thing that had happened was that Lot lived in Sodom, and Lot was taken captive, and Abraham goes out and defeats the kings of the east and delivers Lot. And the question arises, how could he do it? Well, let's look at this. And as I suggested before, that when the kings of the east left the area of Sodom and Gomorrah, they moved north along the west bank of the Dead Sea. And frankly, it's not too far from Hebron and Mamre, where Abraham was dwelling. You can stand where Abraham stood in that day, and you can see any movement that takes place down toward the Dead Sea. And so when word was brought to Abraham, and it was brought to him, he immediately began to pursue the enemy as he moved north. Now, will you notice this? And they took Lot, Abram's brother's son, who dwelt in Sodom, and his goods, and departed. Now, that's Genesis 14:12, and that's the reason this war is significant to the record here. It reveals what Abraham's going to do in connection with his nephew. Now, verse 13, there came one that had escaped, told Abram the Hebrew, for he dwelt in the plain of Mamre, the Amorite, brother of Eshcol and brother of Aner, and these were confederate with Abram. Now, you see, Abram has a group of men that are with him. Actually, they had to stand together in that day because of the pursuit of an enemy or the approach of an enemy. And there was safety in numbers, or they either had to hang together or hang separately. Now, the thing that's startling here to us is this, and it reveals something of the extent of Abraham's possessions. Verse 14 of Genesis 14, and when Abram heard that his brother was taken captive, he armed his trained servants, born in his own house, 318, and pursued them unto Dan. Dan's up in the north. Now, 318. That gives you some conception of the number of servants that Abraham had. In his own household, he could arm 318. Well, how many did he have that he couldn't arm? For instance, women and children, the old folk. But he could arm 318. Now, he's carrying on, may I say, quite a business in that area, raising cattle and sheep and that type of thing. Now, verse 15, he divided himself. Now, here's the way he did it. He divided himself against them, he and his servants, by night, and smote them and pursued them unto Hobah, which is on the left bank of Damascus. Now, you see, he pursued them all the way north to Damascus. Now, that's quite a stretch. What Abraham apparently did here, he divided his servants, and one group would make an attack from the rear as they were pursuing them. The other group went around, and when the enemy turned to fight the first group, you could see what would happen. He'd come down upon them, and as a result, he was able to get a victory. At least he was able to scatter them so that they fled across the desert and left the people they had captured in the booty. Now, he brought back all the goods and also brought again his brother Lot and his goods and the women also and the people. You see, they were taking the women and the people as slaves. Now, Abram has done a tremendous thing, of course, and he did it because of his nephew Lot. That is it, very definitely, and that's the reason that all of this is mentioned here. And I would say for this reason and another reason we'll see when we get into the next chapter, Abram very definitely is not having a chapter put in here that's extraneous. It's along with the life of Abraham and very important. Now, it's very important for what follows. Notice, the king of Sodom went out to meet him after his return from the slaughter of Chedorlaomer and of the kings that were with him at the valley of Sheva, which is the king's dale. The king of Sodom went out to meet him. Now, someone else is going to come out and meet Abram. And it's a good thing that he did, because the king of Sodom is putting him in grave danger, at least temptation. Now, will you notice, verse 18, and even Melchizedek, king of Salem, brought forth bread and wine, and he was the priest of the Most High God. And he blessed him and said, blessed be Abram of the Most High God, possessor of heaven and earth, And blessed be the Most High God, which hath delivered thine enemies into thy hand, and he gave him tithes of all. And I have several questions here, and I'm sure that you do. To begin with, my point is, where in the world did this man Melchizedek come from? He just walks out on the page of Scripture with bread and wine, and he blesses Abraham, and he walks off of the page of Scripture, and that's it. And I wonder where he came from, and I wonder where he's going, and I wonder what his business is. And I find out he's king of Salem, but he's also priest of the Most High God. Now I have another question. How did he find out about the Most High God? Well, he found out somewhere, El Elyon, the Most High God, the creator of heaven and earth. In other words, the living God, the God of Genesis 1, the God of Noah, the God of Enoch. This is the one, not a local deity. And Lupol, in his book on Genesis, says this is strictly a monotheistic conception. And Dr. Zwema, in his Origin of Religion, says this reveals there was monotheism before polytheism. In other words, all man had a knowledge of the living and true God. And Paul said, when they knew God, they glorified him not as God. And what did they do? They became vain, and down they went and began to worship the creature more than the Creator. But here is a man who is high priest, and he's high priest for the world of that day. Now, he had a knowledge of the living and true God. He was a priest of the living and true God. And he comes out, and he brings bread and wine to Abraham, and those are the elements of the Lord's Supper. And I wonder what he had in mind. How much did Melchizedek know? Well, Melchizedek is mentioned three times in Scripture. We have him mentioned in the 110th Psalm. That's prophetic. Thou art a priest forever after the order of Melchizedek. Now, when we get to Hebrews, and he's mentioned several times, which means we'll dwell on him more when we get to Hebrews again, but let me just say this, that now I know why that nothing is said about his origin. Nothing is said about his papa and his mama. And that's strange, because the book of Genesis is the book of families. It tells about the beginnings of these families. And every time you have a man mentioned that's important here in the line, as this man Melchizedek is, his papa and mama is mentioned. He's the son of so-and-so, or these are the generations of so-and-so. And we don't have the generations of Melchizedek. Why don't we? Well, the writer to the Hebrews makes that very clear. The reason is that he had no father or mother, beginning or ending of days, because later on, the priesthood of Christ in its inception is after the order of Melchizedek, but after the order of service, it follows the order of Aaron in what our Lord did in the service, like the sacrifice of himself and entering the Holy of Holies, which is heaven today. But in his person, our Lord had no beginning or end of days. You see, as king, he's son of Abraham. He's son of David. That's important. Matthew tells us that. But as the great high priest, and that is something important to see in the Gospel of John, in the beginning was the Word, and the Word was with God. But he has no beginning or ending of days as far as creation is concerned. He is the eternal God who came out of heaven's glory, and the Word was made flesh, and we beheld his glory, John says. So what you have here is a marvelous picture of the Lord Jesus Christ, and he brings forth bread and wine. And I know now why he does it, because our Lord says, as often as ye eat this bread and drink this cup, ye show forth the Lord's death till he comes. And Melchizedek is remembering the death of Christ here. And on that basis, he blesses Abraham. Blessed be Abraham of the Most High God, El Elohim, the Creator. And this man is the high priest in that day of the world. And the Lord Jesus is the great high priest for the world today. And the Lord Jesus is after the order of Melchizedek, not Aaron here. But Aaron was just for Israel and for just a tabernacle, and it gives us a marvelous picture. But in his person, he is after the order of Melchizedek. Now, that is important to see. And we are told here Verse 20, and blessed be the Most High God, which delivered thine enemies into thy hands, and he gave him tithes of all. And Abraham paid tithes to him here at the very beginning. And why did he know about paying tithes? All right, we move on. And the king of Sodom said unto Abram, give me the persons and take the goods to thyself. This is the temptation. According to the code of Hammurabi of that day, this man Abram had a perfect right to the booty and even the persons. But the king of Sodom is clever. He says, give us the persons, you take the booty, it's yours. And that was a temptation to Abraham. And forever after, the king of Sodom, when anybody would say, my, that man Abraham is certainly a wealthy man, God has blessed him. And I think that the king of Sodom would say, bless him, your foot. God didn't bless him. I gave it to him. I am the one who made him rich. Abraham knew that. And listen to Abraham now. Abram said to the king of Sodom, I have lift up mine hand unto the Lord, the Most High God, the possessor of heaven and earth. You see, he's still under the influence and the blessing of Melchizedek. And it's a good thing he met Melchizedek. You know, God always prepares us for any temptation that comes to us. And he says he'll never let any come to us that we're not able to bear. And so he prepared Abraham for this. Listen to Abraham now, that I will not take from a thread even to a shoe latchet, a shoestring, and that I'll not take anything that's thine, lest thou should say I've made Abram rich. You see, Abram, when he started out, he made a covenant with God. He said, oh God, I'm not entering this war in order to get booty. I'm not after possessions. I want to restore and recover my nephew Lot and permit me to do that. And God permitted him. And now Abram tells the king of Sodom, this is a witness to the king. He said, I worship the living and true God, and I've taken an oath. I wouldn't take anything, and you can't make me rich. I won't even let you give me a shoestring or a piece of thread, because even if you did that, you'd run around and say you made me rich, but you didn't. If I get rich, God will have to do it, of course. Now, will you notice verse 24? Save only that which the young men have eaten, and the portion of men which went with me, Aner, Eshcol, and Mamre, let them take their portion. Now, these others, they have a right to it. They can have it, but I'm not taking anything. The young men that were with me, what they ate, they're not to restore that to you, because actually that is their pay. Their pay for serving you and for delivering you. But for me, you won't give me a thing. Now, we come to chapter 15, and chapter 15 just joins right on here. God reveals himself to Abraham more completely and reaffirms his promise. And we come to one of the high points of the Bible here in chapter 15, and another one will be in chapter 17. Listen to this, and we'll get into it today just a little ways. After these things, the word of the Lord came unto Abram in a vision. This now is the fourth time that God has appeared to Abram. This is the fourth time, and now God is developing him, you see, bringing him farther along. And God does well to appear to him now. Because, you see, Abram has taken a tremendous step of faith when he went out and rescued Lot, when he turned down the booty that the king of Sodom offered him. Now God says to him, fear not, Abram. I am thy shield and thy exceeding great reward. And friends, that's lovely. That's wonderful. He says, first of all, I'm your shield. I do not know this, but let me suggest it to you. I think during the battle that Abraham got in real danger, and he wondered whether he'd come out of it alive. And God just reminds him, I'm your shield, Abram. I'm your shield, and I'm thy exceeding great reward. You did well to turn down the booty. I'm your reward. I intend to reward you. Oh, when a man today is willing just to believe God and look to him, what God can do with him. And Abram said, now wait just a minute. Now, if you think Abraham is one of these pious boys who gets his halo shined every morning, you're wrong. Abraham is very practical, and he's going to get right down to the nitty-gritty now. And I think God likes us to do that, friends. I wish we could get rid of this false piosity and hypocritical attitude that so many of the fundamentalists assume today, and they don't seem real to me. Some of them, they are just way out yonder, that's all. Now, will you notice this man, Abraham, and this is quite wonderful. Abram said, Lord God, what wilt thou give me, seeing I go childless, and the steward of my house is this Eliezer of Damascus? What he's saying to God is this. He's saying, I don't want more riches. I don't need that. The thing that's on my heart is, I'm childless, and I want a son. You have promised to make me a father of nations, and my offspring will be as numberless as the sand on the seashore, and I don't even have a child or a chick around anywhere. And according to the law of that day, the code of Hammurabi, Eliezer, his steward, his head servant, he had an offspring, and in time he would inherit if Abraham didn't have one. And Abram said, behold, to me thou hast given no seed, and lo, one born in my house is mine heir. This boy is born in my house. And behold, the word of the Lord came unto him, saying, and you know God's practical. When a man will be practical with him, this shall not be thine heir, but he that shall come forth out of thine own bowels shall be thine heir. I'm going to give you a son, Abraham. I'm going to give you a son. Now God took him by the hand, brought him forth, and it was night. You say, how do you know it's night? Well, let me read. Verse 5 of Genesis 15. And he brought him forth abroad and said, look now toward heaven and tell the stars if thou be able to number them. And he said unto him, so shall thy seed be. This is remarkable, friends. God said to him first, your offspring will be as numberless as the sand on the seashore. And now he says, as numberless as the stars in heaven, and it had to be night for Abraham to see the stars. Now, this man Abraham actually has two seed. He has a physical seed, and that's the nation Israel. He has a spiritual seed, and that's the church. How do they become a spiritual seed? By faith. Paul told the Galatians, ye are the sons of Abraham. How? By faith in Jesus Christ. You're not in a natural line. I had the privilege of speaking to a group of very fine young Jewish man many years ago, young man in Nashville, Tennessee, and had known some of them before I was saved, had been very close friends of them, and they invited me to speak. And I spoke to them on the glories of the Mosaic Law and that the fulfillment of it was in Christ. But I began by telling them I was glad to speak to them because I said, I know you are sons of Abraham, but I'm a son of Abraham also. And they looked in amazement one to another, and I told them how I was a son of Abraham. There are these two seed that we have before us, and this is a very wonderful thing. And now notice what it says here, verse 6, he believed in the Lord, and he counted it to him for righteousness. Now next time, I'm going to develop this. This is one of the greatest statements in the Scripture. Abraham just believed God, that's all. And that was counted to him for righteousness. Now, Abraham does something that is quite interesting. And he said unto him, I am the Lord that brought thee out of Ur of the Chaldees to give thee this land to inherit it. And he said, Lord God, whereby shall I know that I shall inherit it? In other words, Abraham's a very practical man again. He believes in dealing with reality. And I think we need to do it today. We need reality today in our lives, in our Christian life. And friend, if reality is not in your life, there's nothing there. Many people just play church today. Now, will you notice what Abraham says? Abraham says, how shall I know it? And you know what God's going to tell him? Abraham, I'm glad you asked me because I'm going to meet you down at the courthouse and I'll go before a notary public and I will make real this contract that I'm making with you and you are going to have a son. And I will make a contract with you, and so you meet me down there, and I'll sign on the dotted line. Now, there's somebody going to say to me, or write me and say, look here, Dr. McGee, I've been following you along in Genesis, and so far you've been sticking to the text, but you surely have departed here, because it says nothing about God meeting him down at a courthouse and nothing about going through a notary public. Well, friends, may I say to you, according to the law of that day, that's exactly what God said to Abram, and we're going to see that next time. Until next time, may God richly bless you.
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2: If God raised Jesus from the dead, then He's going to raise us from the dead. You see, it all hangs together. Jesus Christ, this same Jesus who came the first time, literally, and rose from the dead, is coming back the second time, literally. The same Jesus that was born of a virgin, the same Jesus that walked on the water, the same Jesus that fed the 5,000, Jesus is coming back again, and the second coming of Jesus Christ is necessary to fulfill the purpose of God, the incarnation. Without the carnation would be like height without depth and east without west. And our salvation without our glorification is no salvation at all. His resurrection is the pledge of our resurrection. Now that's the first proof that all of this happens. Jesus has already come out of that grave.
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1: This is Mary Lohman with the Christian Working Woman, and I congratulate our friends at VCY on 65 remarkable years of broadcasting. It's a testimony to God's faithfulness and to yours that so many lives have been changed through your ministry over the decades. The Christian Working Woman has been part of your ministry since 1987, and we are so grateful for that long and fruitful partnership. 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
2: Ken Ham here of the Ark Encounter in Northern Kentucky. 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I was 10 years old, growing up in Australia. 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I soon met Vic Eliason and Jim Schneider, and they've interviewed me countless times. 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
3: And hello and greetings to you in the name of our Lord and our Savior, Jesus Christ. It is our joy to have you with us as we continue our study of Islamophobia, fact or fiction. Today, Mr. Julian Hussein, who is the executive director of the Minnesota chapter of CARE, will continue his study to explain to his audience why people in the United States of America support these bills, which he calls anti-Sharia bill. This is the bill that will not allow Muslims to practice Sharia, Islamic law, in America. So now, please listen carefully to Mr. Julian Hussein in his defense against all the people who are forcing these anti-Sharia laws in America.
4: And again, some of the statements that people have said about why they support this bill included, this guy from South Dakota said, it's alarming how many of our sisters and daughters who attend American universities are now marrying Muslim men. In fact, if you just change the word Muslim there, and you put any other men who are minority, Japanese men, Somali men, black men, Asian, whatever, it's the same story repeating again to a different community.
3: Is this true? Is this the only reason for some people why they support the Constitution of the United States of America, the laws of the land, and we will stand for it, and we will not allow any other foreign laws, especially the savage laws of Sharia, to be practiced in America? Let me read to you what Mr. Julian Hussein said. And again, he said, some of the statements that people have said about why they support this bill. What bill? We're talking about anti-Sharia bill, in his own words, or the support of the Constitution of the United States of America, meaning we will not allow any foreigners to force any laws on us, and we will stand and obey only the laws of the land, as it is written in our Constitution. Listen carefully now. Here is the reason. He said that those people who support that bill will tell you that some guy will say, it is alarming how many of our sisters and daughters who attend American universities are now marrying Muslim men. And if you listen to Mr. Julian Hussein, how he stated these facts, you may think that this has nothing to do with Sharia. But the opposite, as we will see today, is true. But even if people do not know about any other reasons why we should not allow Sharia in America, that is, if they're so naive and they do not know about the cutting of the hand of the thief or the stoning of the women who commit adultery or killing the gay and lesbian by pushing them off high buildings or high mountains or forcing American Christian and Jew to pay jizya to the Muslims, or let us get to the bottom line. Anyone in America who will not accept Islam will be put to death after we terrorize the American people, and then we'll take their wives and their daughters to rape them and raise Muslim babies. If that's not the real reason, that reason about marrying Christian and Jewish ladies, it is Sharia. As I shared with you in the previous broadcast, we will be covering Sharia, Islamic law, in details. And believe it or not, in Sharia, it is lawful for a Muslim man to marry a Christian or a Jewish wife. And obviously, when he does that, the babies are born Muslims. But on the other hand, the opposite is not lawful and is not permitted. That is, for a Christian man or a Jewish man to marry a Muslim woman. And if she does marry him, then they do something they call, honor killing. Now I remember, that's when they kill their daughters. If they dishonor the family and dishonor Allah and dishonor Muhammad and dishonor Islam by marrying a Christian or a Jew or some man who does not belong to Islam. You see, even when he pick up this marriage example, and the people who attend the meeting laugh, yeah, it is funny, yeah, we will not allow Muslims to practice Sharia in America because somebody claimed that if they practice Sharia in America, that means they will be able to marry our daughters. And guess what? There will be a lot of American young girls married to Muslim men. Therefore, this is a ridiculous reason. What if she loves him? What she is this? What if she is that? And all this ridiculous reason about why they want to have freedom in America. And women in America have the freedom to choose their husband. But what the American people do not know, the fact which is we have hundreds of thousands of Muslim students coming to America every year. And what is their visa? Student visa. And how long that student visa for? 4 years or maybe 3 years, or depend on the degree he or she, the Muslim student, is studying for. So what happened in the first 2 years when this young man sees this beautiful, attractive young American lady with the blue and green eyes, white skin, and blonde hair? Well, guess what? Automatically, they fall in love with him. And the visa, which is supposed to end in 3 years or 4 years, actually will be changed to another kind of visa, like a husband-wife visa, like green card, like citizenship. And how many of these students, male students, and now believe it or not, even the female students are married to an American student? How about large number of them? Let me shoot for 90%, if not even more. How do I know that? Because I already talked to many parents who cries their eyes out all night because they lost their daughter, even those who lost their son, who said the Shahada became a Muslim because that's the only way he can marry a Muslim lady. As a matter of fact, we have ministered to some Muslim students who were about to marry a Baptist young lady, and because he got saved, he did not know what to do. And I told him, tell her the truth, why you were planning to marry her. He said, you saw I'm embarrassed. How many young ladies, parents, call me and tell me about their daughter who is in love with a Muslim man? And I said to her, well, if that's true, why don't you just engage and wait for, you know, a year or so to get to know him, and then you can marry him. But we can't do that. Why? Because his visa will be over in 3 months, and we have to get married before the visa is over. Can you imagine that with me? What this useful audience think of to be laughable matter, it is a broken hearts matter to many parents all over America. And believe me, my friends, we have other stories for those who truly were fall in love with some Muslim student, and then they got married and they have a bunch of children. In the beginning, before they have any children, the husband told the wife, you know what, our children can grow up to be whatever they wish. If they want to be Christians, they can be Christian. If they want to be Muslims, they can be Muslim. And I'm not a practicing Muslim, and I do not care about what they want to be when they grow up. So now she has her first baby. And what did they name him? They named him Ed. And I said, how do you spell that Ed? She said, M-O-H-M-M-E-D. I said, you mean Muhammad? She said, yes, but because, you know, we don't want to make a big deal about it, so we just give him the nickname Ed. Or her other son now is named Lee. I said, is that spelled L-E-E? She said, no, it's actually spelled A-L-I. I said, you mean Ali? Yeah. And here is the reality. That non-practicing Muslim husband forced his wife to name their children with Muslim names. And as the children grow up at the age of 8, 9, he actually takes them with him to the mosque. And if the mama does not want it, well, guess what? He can just easily divorce her. Why? He does not need her anymore. You see, after they got married, within 4 or 5 years, he got his citizenship. So if she does not like it, well, tough luck, you know? From now on, he is going to be raising his children Muslims, she like it or not. As a matter of fact, many wives, because they're so naive or so foolish, they actually wear the burqa, the hijab, to please their husbands. First, in front of his family, because she want to honor her husband in front of his mom and dad and sisters, and then it becomes a part of her life. So even though the marriage did not start by marrying a Muslim lady, but he was marrying a Baptist or a good Catholic lady. And behold, the children grow up to be Muslim, and the wife, somehow, to please her husband and to continue on with her life, she herself, even if she did not believe in her heart, but she pretend to be Muslim. So do we have a problem in America in our colleges? I believe we have a big problem. And if you investigate, and if you are in a ministry like ours, you know the depths of it. Almost every Muslim student who come from overseas, used to be years ago only males, now males and females, before the visa is over, somehow they fall in love with the American lady or with the American man who have no problem to please her family, to do the wedding in the mosque. He just says a shahada, or she says a shahada in the Arabic language, and somehow the student visa changed to citizenship and full life in America for these wonderful Muslim students.
2: 600 years after Jesus Christ walked this planet, an obscure Arab preacher began proclaiming a radical and violent new faith. The would-be prophet, Muhammad. The new faith, the religion of Islam. And now, 14 centuries later, over 1.5 billion people claim to follow him and his supposed revelations from God contained within the Quran. But here in the modern West, what do we truly know about this deadly and dangerous religion that has conquered, killed, and enslaved hundreds of millions over the centuries? What do we know of its founder, of its holy book, and of its unalterable mandate to subdue and rule all of mankind? The Lord said through Hosea the prophet that, "My people are destroyed because of a lack of knowledge." To combat this lack of understanding, the Straight Way of Grace Ministry travels all across the United States to speak to churches and organizations with captivating and media-rich presentations on a wide variety of topics. 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That's Vicky spelled V-I-C-K-I. 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
3: Think with me about it for a minute. Do you really believe that Muslims come to America, say from Egypt or Saudi Arabia, say from Indonesia or Pakistan or whatever Muslim country, do they really come here to get a better education because they cannot have this education in their own home countries? Do you know the difference in the cost of education between Middle East and America for the same degree? If I tell you less than 10% of what they spend in America, you'll not believe me, because most schools in Egypt are free. So there is no chance, you tell me, that a person cannot study to be a pilot flying 474. It will cost them in Egypt a lot less than here in America. But why are they coming to America? Because they want a better education? No, they're coming to America to stay in America. And some of these students are well trained about what they ought to do when they come to America, as we have talked to many of these students who, praise God, became a Christian. They got saved and they shared with us about their plans from their own home country before they come to America. And do you know the role which Saudi Arabia is playing to bring Muslim students from all over the world, free of cost for the students? But Saudi Arabia carries the bill and they actually spend millions of dollars. They donate to our colleges all over America to allow these wonderful Muslim students to come to America. And behold, now we're teaching Islam all over the universities in America. And it's all about Muslim mission work. Muslims are practicing da'wah, that is, inviting the Americans to believe in Islam. So it is not just about education, it's about mission work, like what we do ourselves in some countries like China and other places. So once again, this is not just some ridiculous excuse, that's a real problem we have in America. But sadly, American people do not know, except the Christian parents who lost their daughter or their son to some Muslim spouse. After the laughter of his audience, Mr. Gilani Hussein said another fact, that when he said, in fact, if you just change the word Muslim there and you put any other men who are of minority, Japanese men, whatever, Somali men, black men, Asian, whatever, it is the same story repeating again to a different community. No, my friends, this is another propaganda of Mr. Gilani Hussein, because a Japanese man or an Asian man or a black man can be married to an American lady and have a wonderful marriage. But the problem is not in the country where the people come from or the color of their skin, yellow or white or black. The problem is what beliefs these men have. You can have a Somali Christian man and he will be a wonderful husband to your daughter. But a Muslim man from Somalia, that's a different story. You can have a black man who's a Christian and he'll be a very godly husband to your daughter. But a Muslim black man, that is a problem. An Asian, what is Asian? There are lots of people in Asia. Are they believer in Christ or not? The problem we have in our marriages in America is to be unevenly yoked with a man who is not a Christian. And that is the situation, not about what country they're from or what is the color of their skin. The problem is Islam. Now, you have to understand that Muslim men married to an American lady, it is not love. Let me say it again. It is not love. How do I know that? Because I already met with so many American ladies who were married to Muslim men or who are still married to Muslim men, and they are living the life of hell on earth. Obviously, they are stuck with their Muslim husbands because of the children or because they're getting old or because they cannot start again. These are very sad stories. As a matter of fact, I was watching a mufti speaking to a bunch of people about marrying to an infidel wife. And he actually said the following words. When you go in your house to live in obedience to the word of Allah and the commands of Muhammad, the messenger of Allah, you do not say assalamu alaikum to all your family household one time, because now you initiate the peace to your wife who is not a believer. So you have to go in the house and you look at your children one at a time and you say assalamu alaikum, assalamu alaikum, and then you skip your wife and you go to the other daughter or the other sons of yours and you say assalamu alaikum, assalamu alaikum. And that will make a person a true Muslim believer, even in his treatment of his own wife, since she is not a believer. And Muhammad said, do not initiate the peace to the Jews or the Christians. Therefore, a true Muslim believer should never say to his wife, assalamu alaikum, which means the peace of Allah be on you. Well, how about his marriage relationship with her? How can a man be living with a wife who is not in love with her? And the Mufti said, you live with her as if a man have sexual relationship with a prostitute. You don't love a prostitute whom you are living with sexually. Can you imagine? That is the mentality of the Muslims leaders for how Muslim men ought to treat their foreign American wives if they are not true Muslim believers. So what is the options now, my friends? Here's your goal. Come to America, went to our schools, benefit from everything we give them in this country, pretending to love our daughters, marrying them, getting the green card, becoming citizen, having the children, and live with their wife in these conditions. What kind of life is that? Add to that, and it is happening a lot in America, when he surprises her that he have already a second wife, or if he approach her of his interest to have a second wife. And here is the catch, my friends. If Muslims in America practice Sharia, Islamic law, guess what? if the husband divorced her, he will have the children, definitely. And that is the biggest problem American people do not understand about Sharia and marriage. That's why I believe it's very important for the American people to stand their ground and never allow Muslims in America to practice Sharia, Islamic law, or any other foreign laws than what we have in our land already, according to our Constitution. I would like to add another angle to this problem of Muslim students coming to America, falling in love with our daughters, and marrying them, receiving green card, and then becoming citizens. Guess what happened the next step? Surprise, surprise. His mom and his dad, because of our Constitution. Now, Muslims are going to use our Constitution. They will have the right to come to America. Believe it or not, I did it myself. I brought my mom and my dad, and I started their paperwork to make them stay in America. But why did I do it? Because I feared for their lives living in Egypt, and I know how much persecution they were facing in the last few years of their life in Egypt. That's why I brought them to America. After all, the law is on my side to do so. So it is with every student who comes to America. After receiving their citizenship, they also bring their parents. And behold, within 5, 7, 8 years, mom and dad become citizens. And guess what mom and dad will do in America? Using our Constitution, mom and dad will apply to bring the rest of their sons and daughters who are back in the Middle East. And instead of one student, now we have the entire family. And this circle gets bigger and bigger. It is amazing that when Muslims come to America, they work hard to become citizens. And as they become citizens, they raise their hand to swear their allegiance to our Constitution. And surprise, surprise, after they become citizens, they desire to exchange our Constitution with their Sharia Islamic law. And boy, oh boy, once again, until you, the American people, know what is in Sharia, you will not have any clue how dangerous it is for America to allow Muslims to practice Sharia in America. And if Mr. Gilani Hussein does not like that, he is quite welcome to take his family and go back to his home country in Somalia. As for us, the American citizens, we'll do everything we can to protect our Constitution and our laws. And I hope and I pray that our legislators will wake up and close all these loopholes by allowing that student visa to continue in the same direction, because this will be literally the Islamization of America. So what I suggest is this. When we issue a student visa for any students around the world, before they come to America, they must realize that even if they marry to an American citizen, they will not be able to stay in America. They must go back to their home country, apply for visa like everybody else, and if they have to wait 10, 15 years, they must do so. And to continue on our study of Islamophobia, fact or fiction, please join us again for the next broadcast. And until then, may the true God of the Bible continue to bless you and yours.
5: Perhaps the greatest fear that Muslims have is the constant insecurity that the Quran declares about heaven and hell. According to Islam, no one can know for sure if they will spend eternity with the Lord in heaven or suffering apart from Him in hell. Even Muhammad said that he did not know if even he would make it to paradise. Did you know that the Bible says that you can know 100% for sure that your soul will be with the Lord after death? God knows that it would be impossible to live a life of joy and peace if a person was always in doubt about their soul. God wants you to be sure. In fact, Jesus had to come to this earth and die on the cross so that you could know that you had eternal life. You see, our problem is sin, which is rebellion against the God who created us and loves us. God is perfect and holy, and He cannot allow sin into His heaven. We must have our sins forgiven and removed, and that's why Jesus suffered and died on the cross, to pay the penalty for your sins and for mine. Because of what Jesus did on the cross, God can forgive you. He can save you, no matter who you are or what you have done. God has done everything necessary to save your soul. But now, the decision is up to you. Will you turn away from your sin and rebellion and trust Jesus as your Lord and Savior? Good works, church attendance, and baptism cannot get your soul to heaven, but Jesus can. The Bible says, whoever calls upon the name of the Lord shall be saved. Why don't you call out to the Lord right now? Perhaps saying something like this. Dear God, I know that I'm a sinner and that I do deserve to be punished, but I believe that you sent Jesus to die for me, to pay the price for my sins. Right now, I turn away from my sin and I invite you to come and be my Lord and my Savior. Thank you for saving me. In Jesus' name, amen. Have you accepted the Lord Jesus Christ as your Savior? Or perhaps you have further questions about Islam or Christianity? Why not take a moment right now and visit us online at www.thestraightway.org. That's www.thestraightway.org. May God bless you richly until we meet again right here on Revealing the Truth About Islam. 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Thank you.

0: With SRN News, I'm Bob Agnew in Washington. Defense Secretary Pete Hegseth faced sharp questioning today during House Appropriations Subcommittee hearings. Ranking Member Democrat Betty McCollum says she worries about the military's diminishing weapon stocks because of the war in Iran.
1: We are still waiting for the information. We've asked several times for a complete update on munition levels, and it has not been provided. This lacking of delivery timely information for the committee is appearing to become a pattern.
0: Hegseth pushed back on the assertion from both Democrats and some Republicans that the Iran war has depleted critical U.S. stockpiles.
2: I take issue with the characterization that munitions are depleted in a public forum. That's not true. And ultimately, we have all the munitions needed to execute what we need to execute, and we're going to ensure that we supercharge that going into the future.
0: Prosecutors have filed criminal charges against the operator of the ship that crashed into Baltimore's Francis Scott Key Bridge, leading to the deaths of six construction workers back in March of 2024. FBI Special Agent in Charge Jimmy Paul says it never should have happened.
3: The bridge was struck and collapsed because those who were responsible for the ship's operation deliberately cut corners at the expense of safety.
0: And the trial now is ongoing, and it's expected to cost $4 to $5 billion to build a new bridge, which won't be ready for several years. On Wall Street, it's taken a noticeable step back in midday trading today. The Dow Jones Industrial Average struggling right now, but not terribly bad at the moment. It's back up to just 5 points in the red. And the NASDAQ is down about 387 at this hour. Then the S&P 500 up by 44. President Trump is set to leave for Beijing for high-stakes talks with President Xi Jinping. The U.S. has been trying to persuade China to use its influence over Iran to reopen the Strait of Hormuz. China is a major buyer of Iranian oil and insists it wants the war to come to an end. This is SRN News. The governor of Maryland is embracing transgenderism.
4: Democrat Wes Moore says if his 14-year-old son wanted to have a sex change operation, he would allow it. Moore, who many are talking up as a 2028 presidential hopeful, made his comments in an interview with podcast host Patrick Bet-David, who appeared to be taken aback by the governor's statement. Political analysts say the Democratic Party's support for transgenderism cost it a lot of votes in the last presidential election. Michael Harrington reporting.
0: Conservative Catholics are concerned that the Vatican is sending new signals about how it intends to accommodate homosexuals in the Pope Leo era. A Vatican working group has released a report featuring the testimony of two gay married Catholics who complained about the Church's traditional stance on human sexuality. Pope Leo also stated during a recent Airborne News conference that he believes the Church's teachings on social justice, equality, and freedom are far more important than sexual morality. This is SRN News. An online learning system has reached a deal with hackers. Here's correspondent Mike Hempen.
5: Data stolen from an education platform is deleted in a deal with hackers. The company that operates the online learning system Canvas says it has reached a deal with hackers to delete the data they stole in the cyber attack last week that created chaos for many students. Instructure, the parent company of Canvas, hasn't provided any details of the deal, including whether a payment was involved. A hacking group named Shiny Hunters claimed responsibility for the breach. The data has been returned to Instructure, but the company says there is no way to know whether the data was erased for good. I'm Mike Hempen.
0: And that data involved nearly 9,000 schools worldwide and some 275 million individuals if those schools did not pay a ransom. More of these stories at srnnews.com.
6: First Corinthians chapter 15, verse 33. Be not deceived. Evil communications corrupt good manners. First Corinthians 15, verse 33 from God's Word, the Bible. A warning against being led astray and corrupted by evil.
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11: And welcome to the broadcast. Glad you are with us. We're going to be joined here in just one momento by Dr. Rob Lindstedt. He hasn't been on in a while. I'd like to hear what he thinks about what's going on with all of the UFO reports as well as Israel. And I want to talk to him about who are the two witnesses. Who does he think are the two witnesses in Jerusalem during the tribulation period? Who are they? I think it's Moses and Elijah. We'll see who he thinks it is. We don't have to agree. This is not worth starting a new church denomination over, folks. But that's the great thing about all of us. We all agree on so much, and the little things we do disagree on, not salvific issues. We don't make a lot about it. But we both agree on the timing and all that's going to happen in regards to their being murdered by the Antichrist, and how the whole world will see this, and how the witnesses are going to prepare the way for the 144,000 Jewish evangelists. Because think about this, folks. When the rapture happens, that's it. There are no Christians left on the earth. Here's another question for you today. I had a good friend of mine ask me this. A good friend of mine asked me this weekend. Because I know there's some Bible teachers teaching this, and I respect them, and I like them, and they're good guys, but I don't agree with them on this one. Can a person be saved after the tribulation who has heard the gospel before the rapture? Can a person be saved after the rapture? Can a person be saved after the rapture, even if they heard the gospel before the rapture? Now, I think many in this audience have family members or extended family members and friends that they know don't know the Lord. And they don't want to see them go through the tribulation, but they don't want to see them go through what's worse than the wrath poured out during the tribulation. That is the eternal wrath of God for eternity. They don't want to see that. And many, I know, believe that if they cannot see a breakthrough with them where they receive salvation by faith alone in Christ alone, then these people, if indeed we're in that time period, may end up going through the tribulation. Will that catch their attention? And I think that to say that someone cannot be saved, that heard the gospel before the rapture, and therefore they cannot be saved after the rapture, is really not a consistent position when you think about all of the Jews that will have studied the Old Testament and know all about the Old Testament. They're just missing, many of them are just missing a few pieces. And it's going to be, for a lot of them, what starts to unfold during the tribulation period that catches their attention very quickly, and they begin to understand where they have been missing the truth. I mean, if in my new commentary coming out on the book of Revelation that we are working on so aggressively. I say we, I'm editing it, going through it, and then turning it back to my editor to make some changes. But one of the things that we study in there together is Isaiah. I was just trying to find it in my commentary. It's 1,700 pages, folks, so it's not the easiest thing in the world to find, but I did just find it. And that's Isaiah chapter 53. Isaiah chapter 53. There's so much that points to the coming Messiah. Here's what I write in this commentary, which, by the way, we had a miscommunication somewhere. We had a failure to communicate somewhere along the way. And the price for the two-set commentary, when I saw it last night, I was like, wait a minute. That's not what we're offering this for. How did that get in there? There was a failure to communicate. And so if you saw the price yesterday, you're probably thinking, what is this? Made of gold? What? What's with the price? Yeah, it was really up there. I was like, what? So we corrected that problem. So now the correct price for the two commentary set is there for pre-orders that will be out this fall. And again, thank you for the pre-orders. That helps. If you ordered it at the higher price, which I think was only one guy at the time, right? Yeah, we're refunding his money and he can start over. So anyway, the new price was fixed last night. And there you go. worldviewstore.com. Now, here's what I write about Isaiah 53. I write, this brings us to a critical point of interpretation. The book of Isaiah 53, the book of Isaiah in chapter 53, from a Christian perspective, this chapter clearly presents the suffering servant, wounded for our transgressions, bearing our iniquities, a prophetic picture of the crucified Messiah. Yet, when asked, some Jewish interpreters understand this passage differently. Now, I asked a Jewish friend of mine. I have a very Orthodox Jewish friend. He goes to the same temple as the Jewish conservative gentleman that's had so many health crises lately. Oh, it'll come to me in a minute. Prager, Dennis Prager. Yeah, see, the hard drive just runs a little slow sometimes. Got to get going. I've only had one cup of coffee. Dennis Prager, he goes to the same temple with Dennis Prager. And I was talking to my wonderful Jewish friend, and he loves me. He loves me as an evangelical Christian Zionist. He just thinks he doesn't know what he would do without us Christian evangelical Zionists. And he knows that I really am crazy about the Jewish people and have a heart for the Jewish people. And I just, you know, I don't apologize for what I believe. He doesn't apologize for what he believes. And I said to him, what do you do with Isaiah chapter 53? Obviously, folks, that's Old Testament. What do you do with that? And I asked my Jewish friend this, and I'm right about it. One Jewish friend, when asked about Isaiah 53, explained that it is commonly viewed within Jewish thought as referring collectively to the people of the nation. The nation itself, suffering on behalf of others. Now, isn't that interesting? To verify, one can examine sources such as Jews for Judaism, which presents a similar interpretation. They emphasize reading Isaiah 53 within the context, the broader context of the book, noting that earlier chapters speak of Israel's suffering and later chapters describe Israel's restoration and vindication. From that perspective, they see the servant as Israel itself, rather than an individual Messiah. They point to passages like Isaiah 54, which describe a future restoration and exaltation of Israel as supporting this collective interpretation. So what are they teaching? They're teaching that Isaiah 53 is not about an individual redeemer, but about the Jewish people as a whole, suffering, enduring, and ultimately being vindicated. This interpretive divide I write, and understanding that the divide is essential if we engage, and understanding the divide is essential if we are to engage in meaningful and respectful gospel sharing with the Jewish people. You know, if you go to the book of Isaiah, chapter 53, verse 3, despised and rejected of men. Now, we know that's obviously speaking of the Lord. But they argue, as I said, that it's Israel, not Jesus. Despised and rejected of men. But you could see where they could read that in there if they wanted to, right? And obviously what we got here is they're reading into the text, not reading what is actually in the text. They're reading into the text. They say it can't be reconciled with the New Testament account of Christ, whom they claim was praised by many and followed by multiple people, even acclaimed as a prophet during his triumphal entry into Jerusalem. So how can you say he was despised and rejected of men when there were so many people that praised him and multitudes that followed him? But of course, we know that many of those multitudes that followed him were really there to see what he was going to do. What miracles was he going to perform? And he wasn't performing miracles, folks, to put on a magic show. He was doing this to validate the credibility, authenticity, and veracity of the message he was proclaiming, and more importantly, that he was the Son of God. But he was despised and rejected of men, particularly of his own kind. They move on to verse 5. He was wounded for our transgressions. He was crushed for our iniquities. And they take it again and reinterpret it. And they claim that what the nations once believed, that Israel was suffering divine punishment for its own sins, was actually incorrect. And the suffering of Israel came from the sins of the nations themselves. So in their view, the servant is Israel collectively, not an individual Messiah. And they claim that this interpretation is reinforced throughout reading the Hebrew scriptures. Now, again, think about this. All that they have studied in the Old Testament about the Messiah, but they don't believe it's the Messiah. For instance, in Isaiah 53, they believe it's Israel, the Jewish people. But think about all the things they have studied in regards to the Messiah, who they are still waiting on. How much will it take before they connect the dots and the Holy Spirit begins to move and work specifically on the Jewish people? And remember Romans 11, their hearts are partially hardened. Their sight is partially blind in their sight, partially, not totally. Otherwise, you would not have any Jews who have come to Yeshua or Messiah like Olivia Melnick, Arnold Frutenbaum, right? And others I could name, Marty Goetz. Good friends of mine, all Messianic Jews. But when the church is gone and we're in a new dispensation and the Lord turns his attention toward the nation of Israel and there is this removal of this partial blindness and this partial hardening of the heart, can you imagine how the Holy Spirit is going to start helping them to understand what they're studying? And are you telling me that all of these Jews that have been studying the Old Testament and the Messiah, that they haven't been reading about the gospel? Of course they have. They just don't fully get it or understand it. So why would we believe that someone who has heard the gospel, had it presented to them, that's a Gentile, but didn't respond and didn't fully get it, but just like the Jew that's been studying the Old Testament and learning about the Messiah that they're still waiting on, and then they realize, wait a minute, the one whom we crucified is the Son of God. Now, if these, by the way, where do you think these 144,000 Jewish evangelists come from? How are you going to have 144,000 Jewish evangelists up and running quickly, evangelizing and saving so many souls through the preaching of the gospel? How are you going to do that? Unless they have been trained extensively before the rapture. And they have. They just don't get it yet fully. But they sure have studied an awful lot. They've heard the gospel. They've been reading it. They just don't, they don't understand it. But boy, when they do, it is going to be quick. How much remediation, how much training are they going to need, really? They now have the foundation and they're off to the races. And you tell me, if we got 144,000 that have been doing this, why can't the Gentiles be saved? And they can. We'll be back with Dr. Rob Lindstedt.
7: 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Hi, this is Jim Schneider. Are you aware of what's happening today? Families are being torn apart. 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
11: 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So, I personally have spoken with my Jewish friend about Isaiah 53. I'm like, what do you do with that? That's telling you all about the Messiah in the Old Testament right there. Oh, we believe that's speaking collectively of Israel, that we have been despised and rejected of men, that we are the servants that will be restored. We will be vindicated. And yes, we have been wounded. The nation of Israel has been wounded and crushed. And they claim that once the nations understand what's been going on, this will be understood as divine suffering and punishment that they have endured because of the sins of the other nations. But like I said before the break, they're very close. Oh, so many of them are, even with their eyes partially blind and hearts partially hardened. So wait until the Lord really starts to go after them, the Holy Spirit. So I want to tell you, listening friend, if you're concerned, hey, what about my loved one that doesn't know the Lord? I've been sharing the gospel with them. I know there's some famous guys out there who you respect, Brandon, and I respect, but they're saying that if my loved one has heard the gospel and not responded, they won't get another chance after the rapture. I don't believe that's in the Bible. Again, how can we say the 144,000 who've been consistently studying the Old Testament, reading about the Messiah, and are so close, they've heard the gospel, they've read the gospel, they don't connect the dots, but they've been studying it. You can tell me they don't make it? Then how do you have 144,000? Because you have to have 144,000 Jewish evangelists that are so steeped in training and the Bible and the Old Testament. Then now the New Testament, that's like, oh, wow, we get that. Bring it on. Let's read the New Testament. We get it. We see it. We've already got the foundation of the old. Now we get the new. How is that any different than a Gentile that keeps hearing the gospel over and over but doesn't connect the dots? They'll be able to maybe understand things after the rapture like the 144,000 Jewish evangelists. We have to have a consistent pattern here, folks. Let's see what Dr. Rob Lindstedt thinks about that. And let's talk about the two witnesses in Jerusalem that will show up that will help disciple those 144,000 and many of the new Gentiles, or of the Gentiles who become new believers, and many of them who will be led to Christ by the witness of these two witnesses. Joining me now is Dr. Rob Lindstedt. Dr. Lindstedt, welcome to the broadcast. Thanks for being with us.
12: Glad to be with you today. This is an exciting discussion on Isaiah 53.
11: I know, isn't it? What do you make of what I've been laying out? There's some wonderful Bible teachers, Bible prophecy, but I got a call from a dear friend of mine, said I'm very nervous. I have family members that have heard the gospel over and over. Some of them have children, grown children that have heard the gospel over and over from their Christian homes, and they're concerned that the rapture happens. There's some well-known Bible teachers saying they won't have another chance after the rapture to hear once they've already heard. I don't believe that. I laid out the case. What say you, Dr. Lindstedt?
12: Well, 2 Thessalonians chapter 2 deals with that. And I think that if a person has rejected Christ, I think there's going to be Gentiles saved. There's going to be Jews saved. But it says that they had a chance to receive. In other words, there are people that have rejected the gospel. There's people that don't understand the gospel and know the gospel. I think those are the ones that are going to respond. I think some with a hardened heart who have seen the offer of the gospel And the reason I say that is because of that wording. It's so interesting. But I think there's a special grace given to the Jewish people. Why? Because as a nation, their eyes were blinded. But before I get to that, let's go back to Isaiah 53 just for a second, because I have Jewish friends. They also say, yeah, it's the nation of Israel. Others say that it's a combination of the prophets. But here's the verse that kind of throws them into a big question mark. He made his grave with the wicked and with the rich in his death. Now, how can you say that that's a nation when, because Christ was so clearly crucified with those that were two thieves on either side, and then he was in the grave of Joseph of Arimathea. So how would they say, okay, the nation of Israel, how would they be made his grave with the wicked and with the rich? That one doesn't add up. Also, the idea that they're giving, they're dying for the transgression of others is another one that kind of works a hard situation for these people. And one other thing, thought that comes to mind, remember Acts chapter 8, Philip, and he jumps up in the chariot with the eunuch? And what he's reading is in the book of Isaiah. And of course, Philip, who is Jewish, by the way, Christian, but a Jew, he says, you know, who's he speaking of himself or another? And it says, Philip preached unto him Jesus. So I think that's why we have to keep preaching Jesus to the unbelieving people, because God will remove that veil that they have over their eyes. And when they do, I think they'll be ready to come to Christ.

0: training. He'll still be drawing people unto himself. He just has stopped restraining evil. Verse 8, and then the lawless one will be revealed, Antichrist, whom the Lord will consume with the breath of his mouth and destroy with the brightness of his coming. The coming of the lawless one is in accord with the working of Satan. Again, let's talk about the Antichrist. With all power, signs, and lying wonders. We're going to get to that, by the way, with UFOs and stuff. Hang on. Verse 10, and with all unrighteous deception among those who perish. Now, why do they perish? Because they do not receive the love of the truth, that they might be saved. Verse 11, and for this reason, God will send them strong delusion that they should believe the lie, that they all may be condemned who did not believe the truth, but had pleasure in unrighteousness. Of course, this is, again, after the rapture. The Antichrist has been revealed, Dr. Lindstedt. And I know there are some of these folks that are, in some regards, they're very close to being saved. But they're not people that are believing the lie. They're not delighting in unrighteousness. They're not, you know, 100% depraved people, if you will. There'll be many that, I think there'll be many that won't go along with the Antichrist that do so out of principle. They're not saved yet, but they're like, I'm not going along with this. I was here during COVID. I'm not taking a mark. I'm not going to be a part of the World Economic Forum agenda, which this man's now proclaiming. I think you're going to have a lot of conservative patriots who have a moral and religious fiber to them, but don't know the Lord, that are going to say, I'm not doing this. And I think many of them have already had their hearts prepared in that regard, whether they know it or not, to then hear the gospel message. But I see this text as being those who have accepted the lie, who have rejoiced in unbelief and are given over. Well, there can be a lot of people, I think, that are here now, if we're in that period, who will go into the tribulation. Some of them are very close. They're not jumping in with both feet. They're not blaspheming God. They're not worshiping Satan. They're not seeking occultism. They're just seekers that are seeking too slowly, perhaps.
1: Yeah. Well, I see this as a verse for those who, here's a person, he doesn't come to Christ now. He's heard the claims of the gospel. And I think there's many people in America who know the name of Jesus. They know that he died, they know he rose again. But I don't know that they've said, okay, I've rejected Christ.
0: Right.
1: I think there comes a time when a person says, I rejected Christ.
0: Yes.
1: So here in this day and time, there's no penalty for accepting Christ. Matter of fact, in our country, you're almost rewarded when you do come to Christ. There are people, churches, loved ones, families, Christians who celebrate that. But can you imagine now in this tribulation period when there's a threat on those who would come to Christ? Remember, these people are going to have the threat of death. If they come to Christ, they could easily lose their life. And so I think this is going to be part of the multitude, Revelation chapter 7. There's a great multitude, some of which are Jews, 144,000, but others from every country, tribe, nation, they're going to come. But I think it's people who have not rejected the gospel. And the reason is because the wording is so strong, where it says, why? In verse 10, it says, because they received not the love of the truth that they might be saved. There are people who have heard the claims of Christ. They know the gospel as well as you and I do, but they haven't come to Christ. Maybe because they're enjoying life now. Maybe it's because they enjoy some sin that they're involved in. I don't know why, but I think they've refused to come to Christ knowing the claims. I think those that are going to come are those are going to say, wow, I see how it fits together. Much like the Jews, because the Jews are going to say, wow, I see how this is fitting together. This is exactly what the Bible said. And I think that the Jews who get saved, many of them, not just reading the Old Testament, they're going to see the claims of the New Testament. Because in order to become a Christian, they're going to have to believe that Christ died, shed his blood, rose again. Those are all New Testament passages that these Jews that come to Christ have to accept.
0: So you're making a distinction between what we maybe describe as those who've already been given over, Romans 1, versus those who are still seeking while they're still here during the tribulation period.
1: Yes. And And think about it.
0: And I have no problem with that. I mean, I think there's

0: certain people now before the tribulation that cannot become believers now if they wanted to, because they have been given over. They've gone so far, their conscience has been seared as with a hot iron, and I don't know that there's any way back for them. I'm not going to limit the Lord and say he can't bring them back, but I think at some point you go so far, you're given over, and the likelihood of coming back is very, very slim, and that's before the rapture. So I'm not opposed to saying that there are people going into the tribulation that have been seared and given over, particularly those who are fully into demonic activity, blaspheming God, murdering Christians. Although the Apostle Paul was doing that, but these people have really, particularly in today, right? I mean, it is so available, the truth today.
1: Yeah, and again, it says in verse 12, but had pleasure in unrighteousness. But I also have to caution people, because what's the most unrighteous thing you can do? And Hebrews 11 says, without faith, it's impossible to please God. So I know some young people raised in Christian homes, and they have not openly confessed that they know Christ as their Savior. They've heard the gospel. They've rejected the gospel. I mean, they're saying, I know what the claims of Christ is. I know passages in the Old Testament fulfilled, but they refuse to come to him. I think those people are on shaky ground, because now they would be rewarded to come to Christ. Can you imagine them coming to Christ under the threat of death? I think it's a risky thing not to come to Christ today.
0: Well, I agree with that.
1: Yes, there will be a multitude saved. There will be a multitude saved, Jews and Gentiles. But what a risky thing not to come to Christ today.
0: I agree with
1: and
0: that.
1: And I'm leaving information around my house and my office that could lead people to Christ, who said, I think I missed what God has revealed.
0: I want to talk about that on the other side of the break with Dr. Rob Lindstedt. Don't go away.
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0: 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I want to go to the two witnesses here real quick with Dr. Lindstedt. I think we may agree on one of the witnesses and disagree on the other. See, that's a great thing about these conversations. These are not issues we get dogmatic about, but it's fun to discuss some of these sidebar issues, aren't they? Now, I want to go back to what Dr. Lindstedt was saying. He leaves stuff around his office so that after the rapture, people will be able to understand what's going on. And that's what, again, I'm encouraging folks to do with our release this fall of the 1,700 pages, two-volume set. I wish it was 1,700 words. I could have done it that quickly, right? That'd get a lot more people to read it, but you can't do that with the Book of Revelation. 1,700 pages, two-volume set, hardcover. You can get it at worldviewstore.com. We're taking pre-orders now. And we're going to leave a few pages in the front open for you to write a note to your family, to your friends. If millions of us have left the planet, you need to read this book, which explains the Book of Revelation to you, the Book of Daniel to you, what is coming and what you need to do. And I'm urging folks to get this, not only for their own study, but for loved ones, neighbors, friends who may be looking for the answers, because I think there's going to be an awful lot of people. I mean, look at how many people woke up after COVID. Here we've been doing this broadcast for so many years now, right? Decades. And we just couldn't get the attention of some people. And then COVID happens and they're awake. They're like, you know what? The things you guys have been saying, I thought was crazy. You were right on. See, they needed something to awaken them. And can you imagine the number of people, Dr. Lindstedt, they're going to wake up and be looking for the truth and start putting it together after the removal of millions of people from the planet, right?
1: Absolutely, yeah. Matter of fact, at one time, my wife and I made out a rapture will. I had a good friend who was a believer. His wife was not. And we've been praying for her. And finally, I went to her and I said, okay, you know, I think I'm going to be raptured soon. And it's going to be tough to live in the tribulation. So we're going to leave you our stuff. Well, she's passed on now, never did receive Christ.
0: Mm.
1: But my goodness, I was trying to do whatever I could to shake her up. I thought maybe if I said, I give you my rapture will, it might lead her to Christ. But no, she stayed in that bitter condition.
0: Mm. So sad. Let's talk about the two witnesses. Now, you and I think agree on one of them. I think it's going to be Moses and Elijah. And in the book, I lay out why I believe the two. And of course, I'm going with the vision on and the encounter on during the transfiguration. I'm going with some of the things that were going on related to Elijah and calling down fire. Also, the Jews leave a seat open for Elijah at the Seder dinner. And so they're waiting on him. I think in some ways the Antichrist is going to try to mimic Elijah. Revelation 13 says that he calls down fire. I wonder how if the Antichrist is trying to deceive the non-believing Jew, that he may be the one they've been waiting on. So I'm going with, and I give great biblical explanation in the commentary, why I think Elijah and Moses. And I think I've got some other guys that agree with me, John Walvoord and whatnot, I quote in here. You think it's who? Enoch and Moses?
1: Yeah, I think it's Enoch and Elijah.
0: Oh, Enoch and Elijah. Okay.
1: Yeah. And here's why. Matter of fact, I remember speaking to John Walvoord in person about this. We were at a conference. It was in Dallas, Texas. And a long time ago, I had hair, and it had a brown color instead of gray. And I remember talking to this dear man of God. Here's why I do, because the miracles that they do are miracles of God. Yes, it sounds like the miracles that Elijah and Moses performed, but it was God who did the miracles. And so I think that he'll do the miracles through whoever the two witnesses are.
0: Mm-hmm.
1: But the Bible says it's appointed on a man once to die, and after this, the judgment. And so what men are there that have not died? Well, see, there's people that have been raptured. The Apostle Paul was raptured, but he also died. And when you start going through the list, there's seven raptures that are mentioned in the Bible. But the two that have not died are Enoch and Elijah. And so that's why I think those prophets will be Enoch and Elijah, because I think that they're gonna be experienced death, because the two witnesses are gonna be put to death. And both of them have never tasted death before. So that's one of the reasons that I believe that mm-hmm. it could be those. Now, Moses is a great candidate. And another thing, just to add to the confusion, but to the fun of discussing it, they're called two witnesses. So what do they witness? Well, I personally think that when you go to the resurrection of Christ, it mentions that there's two witnesses there. Yeah, there are angels there. There's an angel at the head and at the foot. So it looked very much like the mercy seat, because there's two angels at the mercy seat. But the witnesses that are there, I these two witnesses, what did they witness? Well, I think they witnessed both the resurrection of Christ, and I think the ascension of Christ. Because again, you go to the book of Acts and it speaks that there's two men there, and not angels, but two men. And so I think that there are two men. I think that they're A witness, you can't say, I heard about this story. A witness is one who sees it. And so I think whoever they are, I think they were an eyewitness to his resurrection. I think they were an eyewitness to his ascension to heaven. Now they come back and they're two witnesses. And it's interesting because what do? Well, they are killed and they resurrect. And after they resurrect, what do they do? They ascend to heaven. So the very thing that they witnessed, they're going to perform before the eyes of the whole world. As a matter of fact, what a statement. It says that they're going to celebrate Happy Dead Witnesses Day. Now, we have Happy Christmas and we send gifts. They're going to celebrate Happy Dead Witnesses Day. They're going to send gifts to one another. And then it says that 84 hours, I think they're going to be doing a live broadcast. I mean, I can see Fox News there interviewing people. And all of a sudden, these two witnesses resurrect from the dead. Can you imagine them playing that back in slow-mo? I mean, that's going to be fantastic. And then they ascend to heaven. So the very thing that people hate them for, because they keep saying, Jesus really did resurrect. Jesus really did ascend to heaven. Jesus is alive. They're essentially going to be killed because that message is so convicting. And the whole world is going to see them enact the very message that they're a witness to. So that's why I think they're called two witnesses.
0: And, of course, my only pushback would be, I know that it's appointed to every man to die once and then face the judgment. And that's pretty much the rule. But you and I know there are exceptions like Lazarus. But while we may disagree on the one, we agree on the other. Well, let's go to that. What are they going to be doing? Obviously, what they're doing and preaching for that 3.5 years and the miracles that they're doing and how nobody can come against them. I mean, who can overcome the two witnesses? And of course, later the Antichrist does, and who can overcome the beast, they say, and they worship the beast and the dragon. And I think that's, again, after Satan has been kicked out of heaven, Revelation 12, you see Satan is now possessing Antichrist. And the Lord allows him to overcome the two witnesses. And as you say, they lay in the streets for 3.5 days. And then the text seems to imply they slowly ascend into heaven, not like the flash in the moment, in the twinkling of an eye, the removal of the Christians at the rapture. These guys move pretty slow. And I don't think the Fox News cameras will have a hard time keeping up with their ascension. And of course, then they're like, well, who can overcome the beast, right? And they start to worship him. Look at what he has done and overcome these guys who are doing all these things for 3.5 years. But I think they're going to be busy also perhaps holding Bible studies and teaching and training these 144,000 and many Gentiles. Would you agree?
1: Yes, I do. Matter of fact, I think that's their main occupation, because as two witnesses, they're going to testify concerning who Christ is. And this is why it's going to be such an incredible message, because, you see, many of the Jewish friends that I have, resurrection is a stumbling block for them. And they think that somehow, you know, people were deceived. Did Jesus really come alive from the dead? Well, I believe he did. 1 Corinthians 15 especially answers that question. The faithfulness of the disciples answer that question. But I think their message is going to be primarily like it was in the book of Acts, because the message of the early apostles was resurrection. And so I think they're going to testify to the fact that Jesus did indeed come alive from the dead. And they're going to be hated by the world because they just keep talking about the power of Jesus, how wonderful Jesus is, how he's fulfilled scripture. And I think that they're going to have a unique appeal to the Jewish people. And yes, I think that they're actually going to be doing Bible studies and answering questions and proving to the Jewish people, especially this 144,000, hey, connect together his resurrection and his ascension. Connect together that everything he said, he fulfilled. And this is what you're looking for in the Messiah. He's conquered death. And so... I think it's going to be primarily their preaching that's going to bring people to Christ, that multitude in Revelation 7, a huge multitude going to come. And that's why Satan and the Antichrist are going to want to get rid of them. We got to get rid of these two witnesses because they're such powerful preachers that people are coming to believe in Jesus as the Messiah because of their testifying.
0: Yeah. And of course, I think they also might be protecting the Jews during what could be the building of a temple or a tabernacle. What are your thoughts?
1: Well, I probably see this a little different than many people, because it says in Acts chapter 15, verse 6, it says, to restore, what's going to happen is they're going to come and restore the tabernacle of David. So I think the first thing that the Jews are going to do is not to build a brick and mortar temple. I think once they get permission, after they sign this treaty with an Antichrist, Daniel 9:27, I think they're going to say, let's start this immediately. And I think they're going to erect something within a few hours that's going to be a tabernacle of David. Because David, remember, never was in a building, but he was in a tabernacle. So I think the first thing they're going to erect is going to be something temporary. And then when that temporary building comes, wow, it's going to cause great havoc. Why? Because now all of a sudden, Jews are coming back to worship. People are being converted. And so the Antichrist says, hey, I can't stand this. And so I think the tabernacle could be erected within hours. I wouldn't be surprised to see them on the Temple Mount within hours after they get an agreement to go up and do it. How long that will be, I don't know. But if you put an extra one there, if you put a tabernacle there and then another one, it's interesting, because then there's going to be seven tabernacles or seven temples throughout the course of history.
0: Mm. Let's talk about Revelation 13, dealing with the Antichrist calling down fire from heaven. You have so many supposed supernatural things occurring, counterfeit miracles, signs, and wonders. I want to ask your thoughts on the revelations related to UFOs this week. If you believe, like so many of the other guests, that this is setting up for massive spiritual deception, and even really laying the foundation for the coming of the Antichrist to perform these deeds. We'll be right back.
2: Are you discouraged? 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
0: 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And again, if you'd like more information on the commentary on Revelation coming out, it's verse by verse, but it's in layman's terms. This is written for lay people. This is not a commentary written really for anyone but lay people. 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I wrote it specifically in layman terms. And it's very easy to understand. And that's why we did it this way. 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Dr. Lindstedt, let's talk about Revelation 13, verse 13. The beast from the earth. Then I saw, verse 11, another beast coming up out of the earth and had two horns like a lamb and spoke like a dragon. He exercises all authority of the first beast in his presence and causes the earth and those who dwell on it to worship the first beast, whose deadly wound was healed. He performs great signs so that he makes fire come down from heaven on earth in the sight of men. Now, we're talking here about the Antichrist and the false prophet. I don't know, again, where you come down. I think the Antichrist will be a Gentile coming up out of the sea. I think the false prophet will actually be Jewish coming out of the land. And he performs great signs. So he even makes fire come down from heaven on the earth in the sight of men. And he deceives those who dwell on earth by those signs which he has granted to do in the sight of the beast. So whatever he does is in the sight of the beast. The beast approves. They're both demonically energized. So you've got these counterfeit miracle signs and wonders, and particularly the calling down of fire from the false prophet. Do you believe that a lot of this releasing of the files by the government, which I think was a big nothing burger largely, I think a lot of it could be explained, frankly, as we did with rocket scientist Jason Pratt last week. But I think it is helping to lay the foundation for, and I think you have a lot of these false teachers and false prophets and false apostles who claim they're doing all of these things, but they never want to touch the people in the wheelchairs at the back of the room that the cameras never show. But I do think a lot of this is preparing the way for people to accept these ideas. What are your thoughts in regards to the UFOs, what the Antichrist will be doing, and particularly this verse, the false prophet calling down fire?
1: Well, I think Ephesians 6 comes in here because of spiritual warfare. And you're right. Isn't it interesting that they claim, okay, we're going to release these files, and they would alert pastors. I heard 200 pastors or so. I wasn't among the elect to get that because they were worried that this might cause incredible fear among people. What are you talking about, fear? We're the ones that know that there's spiritual warfare going on. So I'm not still convinced as I see the clips released that we're looking at anything that's other than what another country or government could do, our own government could do, but certainly not because we're being invaded by people from somewhere else in the universe. I believe it's demon activity. And I believe that they are putting this out because they it'll be an excellent way for them to explain the disappearance of millions of Christians. And so it's a planned deception. They're playing into the hand of Satan, to be honest. And so I think as Christians, we just stay with the scriptures, and we know that there's spiritual warfare going on. That's not new to us. We've known it, since the early days. I like what you said concerning wonders, deception, and then worship. Three things that this Antichrist does. It says great wonders. Isn't it interesting that right now in the church age, there's less and less people that want to study the Bible verse by verse, but what we like signs and wonders. And I'm so tired of people saying, boy, you should see what happened at our church, la, la, la, la. And everything's experiential. But I don't think that's the call of the church, is the experiential. But it's with great signs and wonders. What does he do? He deceives. And so remember, we were talking in 2 Thessalonians. What does he do? When he comes, he deceives. People that are on the fringe, they're going to be deceived by these signs and wonders. They're taken up not with the word of God, not with the deity and person of Jesus Christ, but they're taken up with experience, signs and wonders. What do people think makes it a good church service? Well, some think you got to have smoke coming from under the curtain. And some think you got to have some flashing disco lights. Is that what qualifies for a good sermon? No, I think what makes a good sermon is a person takes the text and from his speaking, you know what the mind and the will of God is concerning the text of scriptures. And so he's going to go the complete different way. He's going to say, watch this. And he's going to do miracles, including calling down fire. He's going to do miracles, one after another. So people follow the miracles. Isn't it interesting that when Christ was on the earth, he stopped doing miracles in some places? Because he said, my intention is what? To preach the word, not just to heal people, but to preach the word. And so this Antichrist is going to be a religious person, and he's going to appeal to people on a religious basis. Why? Because he wants worship. So the wonders, deception, and worship are three ingredients, and all of those things Satan wants the Antichrist wants, the false prophet wants. Why? Because those things all belong to the person of Jesus Christ. He can do wonders and signs. He can speak the truth, and he can, and he does deserve worship. And so that's the jealousy factor that I think this Antichrist has of Jesus Christ.
0: And can you again imagine, we've already referenced it once, what the media, how the media are going to respond to this? This will be 24/7. I mean, look what they do with this hantavirus and all these other things. They try to spin into something, and Savannah Guthrie, her mother missing, and I'm so sorry that that happened, and I wish they would be able to have closure for that family. But that was wall to wall, okay? That's nothing compared to these two witnesses and what they're doing, shutting up rain from coming from the heavens, calling down fire, all the things they're doing, an angel flying across the sky, preaching the everlasting gospel. I mean, I can only imagine what the folks who are not saved sitting at the news desks are going to be reporting and broadcasting. I mean, I hope we're able to get a little glimpse of it, because I really, as a news guy, would like to see how they're going to respond to all this. BibleTipNow.org. 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

0: With SRN News, I'm Bob Agnew in Washington. Defense Secretary Pete Hegseth answering some tough questions today before a congressional hearing about the possible depletion of U.S. stockpiles because of the war in Iran. He says it's simply not true. Correspondent Edward Castillo tells us about President Trump's trip to China.
1: President Donald Trump travels to Beijing this week, marking the first visit to China.
0: The U.S. has pronounced that the United Arab Emirates received military help from Israel to help protect it from Iran's attacks.
2: We've also heard from the U.S. ambassador to Israel, Mike Huckabee, the former Arkansas governor, who says that Israel deployed troops as well as Iron Dome batteries to the United Arab Emirates during the Iran war. This is the first public acknowledgement of Israeli forces deploying here in the UAE since 2020, when the UAE first had that diplomatic recognition deal with Israel. Now, Israel and the United Arab Emirates didn't acknowledge this, but the fact that it has come out from the U.S. ambassador in Tel Aviv at an event today suggests that this was a wink and a nod, sort of an authorized leak from both sides on that to possibly put more pressure on the Iranians.
0: The Senate has confirmed President Trump's nominee for chair of the Federal Reserve.
3: The Senate confirmed Kevin Warsh's nomination to a 14-year term on the Federal Reserve Board of Governors on Tuesday, teeing up a final vote to make the ally of President Donald Trump the central bank's next chair. The 51-45 vote was largely along party lines, with Senator John Fetterman of Pennsylvania the only Democrat to vote in favor of Warsh, a former Fed governor and Wall Street banker. Warsh's nomination to be the central bank's chair for a four-year term requires a separate Senate vote, which is expected as soon as Wednesday. Bernie Bennett, Washington.
0: On Wall Street, the Dow back into positive territory at this hour. It's up by 53 points. The Nasdaq still struggling. It's down 320. This is SRN News. Faith is seeing a resurgence in Ukraine.
4: According to the Slavic Gospel Association, the privations of war have turned many in the country to the cross. SGA reports that more than 100 new evangelical churches have been opening their doors since the Russian invasion began. Igor Bandura of the Ukrainian Baptist Union adds that, quote, over 13,000 people have been baptized, significantly more than before the war. Churches are forming a vital support system for the embattled nation. Michael Harrington reporting.
0: President Trump's Religious Liberty Commission is preparing to make some recommendations. After more than a year of hearings, commissioners have spoken about their wish list for what they would like to see in the report. One idea is to increase avenues for religious expression in public schools and other public settings. Another would be making public money more available to religious groups. And there's a push for allowing for religious-based exemptions to some regulations in the classroom. This is SRN News. Seeing red, Myanmar.
5: Ruby red, to be specific. Some miners have discovered a massive ruby, the second largest by weight ever found in the country. The ruby weighs 11,000 carats. It was unearthed in mid-April. Although it weighs less than a 21,000-carat stone found in 1996, it's considered more valuable due to its superior color and quality. Myanmar produces about 90% of the world's rubies, with the rare gemstones being a major source of revenue. Rich Thomason reporting.
0: Also at SRNnews.com, big changes from Amazon, opening store-sized delivery hubs in dozens of cities around the country. The goal to get some products to customers within 30 minutes of when they order. The e-commerce ultra-fast Amazon Now first launched in India last year, and Amazon says it's also available now in five other countries and spreading in the United States. You'll find more on these stories at SRNnews.com.
6: First Corinthians chapter 15, verse 33. Be not deceived. Evil communications corrupt good manners. First Corinthians 15, verse 33, from God's Word, the Bible. A warning against being led astray and corrupted by evil.
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13: And friends, thank you for joining us today on Crosstalk. We've got a stemwinder of a topic today. From coast to coast, there is a massive expansion that's underway of these AI data centers. They're being constructed everywhere. This expansion is happening simultaneously across the states. Farmland that was once used to grow our nation's food supply, it's being destroyed. Green spaces that are, that have caused individuals to move to a rural area or to a particular location, they're now being overrun with dirt and concrete and nonstop construction and noise. I mean, the demand for electricity and resources is staggering. And according to our guests, the purpose of these centers, and we're going to delve into this further, is to collect and store every single piece of information that makes up human society, including your biometrics, your daily actions, even your bank account transactions. So what can you do? Joining us today, we welcome back Tom DeWeese, the president of the American Policy Center, one of the nation's leading advocates of individual liberty, free enterprise, private property rights, personal privacy, back-to-basics education, and American sovereignty and independence, and protecting our constitutionally guaranteed rights. Tom, welcome back here to Crosstalk.
14: Good to be with you, Jim. Thanks so much.
13: So, Tom, is making headlines all across this country, the construction of these AI data centers, and we'll talk about purposes and so on, but just give us an idea of the size and the scope of these centers. I mean, my jaw dropped, for instance, when you revealed alone what's going on in the state of Virginia.
14: Yeah, in Virginia's got almost 600 of these things.
13: Wow.
14: A lot of them right around where I live because I'm close to D.C., and all the bureaucrats know, you know, how to build this stuff up. And we had one, just over the neighboring county, the battlefield over there, the Manassas battlefield, which is a very, very historic area. And they had it set up that they were going to put a data center right on the edge of that. It was going to be the largest data center complex in the country at that time. And, the people got so upset. I mean, you just imagine, you go to this precious ground to view the history there and everything, mm-hmm. and then you've got this monster, huge building. And there are some very close to it right now. And they finally got some other organizations involved, groups that protect these battlefields and so forth, and they got it stopped. So this was a huge victory to stop that from going into place.
13: So you said almost 600 in Virginia, but yeah. Virginia's not alone. I mean, these are all over the country, aren't they?
14: Well, they are. I mean, Virginia seems to have the most at the moment, but Texas and Ohio is becoming a major center of a bunch of them, and there is a group there working to get on the ballot to ban them. And so people are, you know, this is what I'm seeing here. It's amazing to me, all the years that I've been an activist and trying to get people to listen and understand things, this is exploding beyond anything I have ever witnessed, of people rising up and saying no. The most incredible one that now is on the front lines of everything is in Box Elder County, Utah, which is just above the Salt Lake there. This is going to be 40,000 acres.
13: Oh, my.
14: And it's a whole complex there, but that's 2.5 times the size of Manhattan. And the energy that it will use will be more than the state of Utah uses statewide.
13: Oh, wow.
14: And they're very afraid, the people opposing this are very afraid that it's going to really affect the Great Salt Lake and, you know, using up the water there and so forth. And they don't only use the water, they pollute the water, letting water back out and stuff, you know.
13: So any idea what is the end game? How many of these centers are they looking to have up nationwide?
14: I saw the number 5,300.
13: Wow.
14: I'm not sure. I know, because these are going up worldwide. And so maybe that was a worldwide number,
13: okay.
14: But it's moving very rapidly into that direction.
13: Okay, and Tom, we've got so much to break down here, and we really have to understand why all of these centers. What is the purpose behind these centers? What is the end game as far as what these centers are going to be doing?
14: Well, AI is you know, the purpose of it, what they're moving towards, and if you look at what they say, that it's every single thing, as you said right in the beginning, of everything we do in human society worldwide, the people you associate with, your bank accounts, your you know, what you buy, what you eat, how you travel, all of those kind of things are being put into data banks. You'll probably get, every person will probably have their own file there. They talk about, for example, in China right now, they have these. They've been doing this for a long time. They've taken big cities in China, and they've divided them up with fences. And now if you want to just go across town, you come up to one of these gates, and you have a chip. And that chip contains every single thing about you, mainly do you comply with the communist, you know, thing. And if you don't comply, the door won't open. You can't get through. And this is the kind of thing they're using. And one of the huge things that we're hearing about here, I mean, first of all, having all that information there, that's why they need these massive data centers to hold all that information. But what we keep hearing, particularly coming out of the administration, is that we've got to be the leaders on AI ahead of China, because this is how, you know, this is how we're going to lead the world. We've got to be in control of this. And I'll tell you, you know, my response to that is, if you have every single thing about every individual in your country, there, our privacy is gone, our property is gone, everything that should be what we're fighting for in the first place, our liberties, then China has massive hackers, and that gives them the opportunity. If we've already gathered all that information, that gives them power. If we don't do that, if we don't gather all that information, that weakens China. You know?
13: Wow. Well, Tom, right now I'm hearing do-do-do-do-do-do-do-do. This Tom Deweese has a tinfoil hat on, but tell me, you've got a quote that you shared with me before we went live here that people need to hear. This is not you with some kind of conspiracy theory and so forth here. Tom, what you're about to share is staggering.
14: Absolutely. I was staggered when I saw it. And as I said to you, all these years that I've been trying to warn people about all these things going on, and they keep calling me a conspiracy theorist, and I keep saying, I only quote them. I'm not creative enough to make this stuff up.
13: Mm-hmm.
14: Well, here it is. Larry Ellison, the founder of Oracle, which, by the way, just sent out letters to its employees, to the 30,000 of them are going to lose their jobs, and the money that they're going to save in payroll they're going to use to build data centers.
13: Wow.
14: He said this: a vast AI-fueled surveillance system can ensure citizens will be on their best behavior.
13: Wow.
14: And we're talking about now the, you know, we've got cameras everywhere today, but the AI improved cameras can now do facial recognition. They can watch who you're associating with, where you go, what stores you go into, all that kind of stuff. This is all the kind of tools, the weapons that they're going to use to make sure you're on your best behavior.
13: You know,
14: dare they.
13: You know, and what's amazing to the about this time is even inside stores there are cameras, and that information is collected. Even I believe I've seen through the years stories of corporations that have cameras depicting, you know, people taking their product off their shelf, that they can observe, you know, people's reactions and everything else with it as well. I mean, it's outrageous to see the matter of privacy that is completely gone with it. And when you share the extent, and when Larry Ellison's saying that this is going to put everybody on good behavior, it, you know, I hearken back to a couple decades ago when we were talking about Big Brother. Tom, this is Big Brother like we've never seen before.
14: Oh, absolutely. I mean, Hitler and Stalin would have been so envious of all of this to have this. But, yeah, you have every single thing. I mean, sitting there in front of your television set, there are people who are fully aware that there are microphones, cameras, things like that. You sit there talking about something, all of a sudden an ad pops up, you know, about what you're talking about. People are talking about that a lot. One of the things they're talking about here, I just read this the other day, is that some of the AI programs looking at what's happening will look at potential crime. This person is doing this or acting this way. They could be planning a potential crime or something. They have now in cars that are watching your eyes. And if your eyes divert from the highway, it'll say, pull over, you've diverted.
13: Yeah,
14: this kind of stuff is now invading every area of our lives.
13: Yeah. Okay, so we're talking about the collection of all this information. Again, we're talking about people's biometric information, correct?
14: Yes.
13: A text, post, your social media accounts. I mean, all these pictures people are putting up on social media and so forth, and all their postings and about the foods they like and don't like, and here's where I am now, and here's my child doing this. All of that's going to be contained, all that information stored, correct?
14: Exactly, yeah. And and again, as I said, the people that you associate with, where you go, what you do, and what are your political beliefs? You know?
13: Wow.
14: That's one of China's biggest weapons.
13: Yep.
14: But it's, you know, coming here. We've already had banks that have refused accounts for conservative organizations and, you know, this sort of thing. So this is what they're moving towards. It is total control. And that's why these massive data centers are necessary to contain all that information, so they've got it all on you. And that'll include your health. When you go to the doctors, already, you know, we have these pages where, you know, everything the doctor puts in about you is there online, and all of that can be accessed, so people will know every single thing about you.
13: It's called EHR, electronic health records, and it's all there, bank transactions. It's massive. And friends, that's what's important to understand, the purpose for these centers. Now, talking more about these centers, Tom, there is some massive amounts of land required, is there not?
14: Well, yeah. As I mentioned, the one in Utah, it's 40,000 acres. There is one in Indiana being planned by Amazon that will use the equivalent in electricity of 1 million homes. How in the world can you expect that building all these different data centers using that kind of energy that we would have any electric grid for anything? And then you talk about we mentioned earlier about the need for that we're short of homes and so forth. And of course, what their goal is, if you look at what we've talked about on the Wildlands or the 15-minute cities and smart growth and all of that, all moving people out of the rural areas, not having suburbs in the community because you have to drive, and that would hurt the environment, driving your car. So moving into the center of the city where you have massive high-rises. where everybody's going to live. And they're telling us now, they're using that now as saying that, well, you know, we've got to make things more affordable, and this is our goal here. That's all we're doing.
13: Tom DeWeese with us here today, and friends, there's more. We're going to be talking about food supply being impacted by this as well. Back in 1 minute, you're listening to Crosstalk.
15: 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Dr. Morris, are evolutionists still looking for the missing link?
16: Actually, Chris, missing links are everywhere in the fossil record. Now, evolutionists say that all animals came from a common ancestor. Yet these ancestors are missing, and the links between any two basic categories are missing. Missing links are still missing. Evolutionists used to admit that the missing links were a problem, but now they seem just to have stopped talking about them. They now propose the concept of punctuated equilibrium, which says that evolution went in spurts in the past. It went so fast that it left no transitional forms. I think the missing links will forever be missing because they never existed. God created each basic category as that category. They may have adapted to different conditions, but the basic categories got here separately. They were created back in Genesis.
15: For more on Genesis, visit us on the web at icr.org.
13: You're listening to Crosstalk on VCY America. Tom DeWeese is our guest today from the American Policy Center, and we're talking about the growing concern over data centers. And friends, now keep in mind, we're not just going to talk doom and gloom. We're going to talk about solutions, and that's going to be coming up a little bit later, so stay with us. But in order for us to have solutions, we have to recognize there is a problem. Tom, another aspect of this, and we talk about the land usage and the land that's being required for this, farmland is at risk, isn't it?
14: Oh, absolutely. I mean, when you've got 40,000 acres being taken up for one of these things, and other ones aren't quite that big, but they're 10 acres, 20 acres, whatever, you've got massive amounts of what were farmland being put under roof when you come right down to it. And I know, for example, in my home county back in Ohio, small communities that I always knew as farm communities are right now being buried under these things. In fact, I'm going to Ohio on Thursday to do some videotaping of some of this so we can really show what used to be just big open areas for farmland are now jammed in with these buildings. I'm anxious to get there and see all that.
13: So, and Tom, the other aspect is, so we're talking farmland. We're also talking, there are people who just move out in the country because they like the rural setting and they like the green space, and that is also at risk.
14: Oh, absolutely. Yeah. I mean, you have, combined with this, I mean, all this energy use, they continue to advocate wind and solar. Which is a total joke, because if one of these data centers is using the equivalent of a million homes, you were never going to make it up. If you covered every other piece of land under wind and solar, solar panels, where we had no open space whatsoever, they wouldn't have enough electricity to run this. And yet, that is one of the things they're advocating. And we are seeing, you know, you've seen the photographs of these solar farms that go on as far as the eye can see.
13: Yep.
14: And that's all farmland.
13: Yeah.
14: So,
13: you know, it's really amazing. And we're talking, I just saw a story here a couple of weeks ago in the Epoch Times. It tells the story. I mean, the headline caught my attention: the farmers who declined a $26 million data center bid for their land. Just let me quote from this. A man representing an undisclosed company stepped on 82-year-old Ida Huddleston's farmhouse porch last year and made an offer he seemed confident she would not refuse. Huddleston and her daughter, Delcia Barra, were offered $26 million for around 1,000 acres of their farmland that had been in the family since the 19th century for the development of a hyperscale data center just outside of Maysville in northern Kentucky. Everyone has a price, the man thought, but not this family. This land is priceless. She said, I want to pass on down everything you see here to the next generation. They have farmed this town for more than 200 years. She said, over generations, they have raised cattle. They have grown soybeans. They have planted corn on their 1,200-acre property outside of Maysville. Gainesville. When jobs disappeared and families lined up for food during the Great Depression, they grew wheat. And goes on to tell their story on here. And Huddleston called the offer she received a scam, talked about harassment and bullying with repeated offers, all of which the family has turned down. But it just doesn't stop, Tom, in which they continue on and on to pester and try to manipulate and purchase, you know, precious farmland from families like this.
14: Absolutely. I mean, they're fantastic that they have stood up like that. But farmers all over this country are being intimidated like that. Mm-hmm. We've actually lost thousands of farmers who've gone out of business all of the policies, the sustainable policies that they're forced to use to grow the crops, which raises the costs and less crops. You know, they'll tell them you can't use that the whole farm. You've got to have open space. You've got to have this. You've got to have that. And they go out of, you know, going out of business. Now, along comes these guys, whether it's trying to build the solar farms or it's the ones building the data centers, and offering them these incredible amounts of money. Well, mm-hmm. you can imagine the pressure the farmers are under.
13: Yep.
14: They're desperate. They're running out of money. They're going out of business, and they're intimidated by this, and a lot of them can't say no. And I wonder, if somebody offered you that much money, could you really say no?
13: Yeah, it's amazing.
14: Wow, I'll be set for life. But once that's done, there is no life because we have no food as they go through this. This is just incredible.
13: And Tom, and the story also pointed out that the Mason County Industrial Development Authority has proposed to rezone 28 properties to allow the construction of a 2,080-acre data center campus that would support AI and cloud computing operations. And this is something that's happening too. Is it's the rezoning of these lands and those zoning fights are happening in local communities all across the country.
14: Oh, they are, absolutely. And you've got so many people standing up opposed to this, and yet you do have city councils and county commissions that are going ahead and approving this. What they did in Utah with this particular one there, three county commissioners there, and you had over 100 people that I've got video of it, people chanting, no, no, no, we don't want this in our community. The huge population, I mean, it's a very rural population, but mm-hmm. a huge number of those who do live there are opposed to this. And yet, those county commissioners got up from their seats, walked out of that room, walked into a back room, and voted yes.
13: Oh, my.
14: We're going to do this.
13: Wow.
14: And the just incredible, the Senate, Utah Senate president, his name's Stuart Adams, what they're doing,

0: Senate President of Utah said, the country that controls AI will control the world.
1: Yeah, oh, wow.
0: We're in an arms race for AI technology, and we need to step it up. And I saw somebody, one of these other county commissioners, saying, this is about free enterprise. We need that free enterprise there to build it. And they're using this kind of language.
1: Mm-hmm.
0: But we're creating a slave state.
1: Yeah. I mean, look at, you mentioned China, communist China. And this is what their social credit system that is all tied into this. Mm-hmm. And they give that control over the people. And friends, that's you know, when we talk about these data centers, AI data centers, every piece of information about you. Tom, there was, and let's talk about the resources too, and you mentioned power, but there, I just saw a story in Politico this past Saturday regarding neighbors of a data center in Georgia. They are steaming after they discovered the facility had sucked up nearly 30 million gallons of water without initially paying for it. It was reported that a water connection had been installed without the utility's knowledge of it. Another was not linked to the company's account, therefore not being billed. After all was discovered and they went after them, had a retroactive charge of over $147,000. A lot of water.
0: It's affecting the water supply. It's affecting the electrical use of the community. Everything being sucked in there. Goldman Sachs projects that data center electricity demand could rise by 165% by 2030.
1: Wow.
0: And, I mean, where's the grid? And meanwhile, they keep building wind and solar, which produce nothing.
1: Mm-hmm.
0: And we can't use, the natural stuff, the oil and the gas and all of that. In Utah, Kevin O'Leary has said, "Oh no, we're not even going to use that. We're not going to use any water. It's not going to hurt anything." And they talked about how he's going to create 2,000 jobs and like $30 million in tax receipts there. They're going to get for that. But the truth is, he's getting a tax break to do that.
1: And we've got documentation
0: now of what's going on. For example, they do not supply that many jobs. They might supply a lot of jobs to build them, but once that's done, operating them, permanent jobs are not there. The Virginia data centers, one report says, are credited with one permanent job for every $54 million invested.
1: Oh, my. Wow. And you mentioned about, okay, the job promise, but also they talk about the tax revenue, and I see that there are many communities, even states, that are opening up their arms. Yeah, come here, come here. Epoch Times just reported that Kentucky has courted these centers in with a 50-year sales tax exemption on their equipment.
0: Yeah. Well, this is what we run into. Local officials are, just like I was talking about the farmers being intimidated and pressured, mm-hmm. so are they. And they are promised by these companies that you're going to get this massive amount of money coming in to use for, your community. You can build parks. You can build, new things you need, fix the roads, whatever. And there are going to be all these jobs and all this tax money. And if the truth is, none of that is true. It has not proven to be true with any of these things. They hardly have anybody working in them once they're set up.
1: Tom, one other thing, too, and there are many concerned by the escalating utility rates, shrinking farmland, noise pollution, air quality impact, water consumption, and you mentioned water contamination. But I've also seen local stories on the news with nearby neighbors who are hearing this constant hum that is quite annoying. And I see, and I've read new media accounts from different places of the country, this constant low-frequency hum from the transformers, the cooling systems, the high-voltage equipment.
0: Yeah, I've seen some of those videos and heard it. People standing outside of it with recording it and bringing that in. And imagine living next door to that. I read one story of a family that was 400 yards away from where they're going to build this massive thing. That's why they were opposed to it. Can you imagine?
1: Right.
0: Where you used to have wonderful land to look out over and everything, and all of a sudden it's gone. Big buildings. And you can drive around your own community now in a lot of places around the country and see these huge buildings. And this is what they are. And the other thing that they're doing, they are causing warming. of their surrounding areas. One report was as much as 9.1 degrees Celsius

0: raising the thing. And I've been asking the question, where is the environmental movement?
1: Yep.
0: These people who for 30 years have been demanding massive open space. We can't use the land at all. We've got to keep that available for nature and the wild animals to run on and all of that. Our farmers have been told they've got to use leave open space for that very use instead of having it for their cattle and their their crops that they're growing. One reason they're losing money. Where is the environmental movement? This, to me, proves the absolute hypocrisy of the environmental movement, the Sierra Club, the Nature Conservancy, all these guys, that they, why aren't they leading the fight to stop this? If anything was a total disaster to the environment, this is it. And they're sitting there. I've started to see a few of them now starting to flutter a little bit, but for the most part, it's hypocrisy.
1: Tom DeWeese is our guest today in Crosstalk. We're going to take a break, and friends, when we come back, it's like we're going to talk about the grassroots opposition that is going on, but not just going on, it is growing on as well, and what you can do. Some of you are facing the situation right where you're at right now, and others who are experiencing it will give a warning, don't go this direction. I've seen the story just up the road from us here in Port Washington, and the dirt flying through the air, and 24/7 construction going on, and just the destruction of the landscape that is taking place. So what can you do? We'll be back with more information after the break. 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
1: This is Crosstalk on VCY America. We're talking about the growing concern over these data centers that are really littering the landscape across the United States of America. I mean, did you hear Tom talk about the multiple ones that are in almost 600 just in the state of Virginia, Texas, and Ohio going rampant with these and all across the nation and consuming huge swaths of land? One place in Utah, he mentioned 40,000 acres. Family farms are being pressured to sell out to them and to put in these data centers. And again, the concerns of the strain upon the utilities, and taking the farmland that was used to grow our food, the noise pollution from these, the way that these impact the air quality and the water quality as well, their consumption of the water plus the contamination. Tom is with us today from the American Policy Center. And Tom, I understand that grassroots opposition has just been off the charts regarding this. Tell us what's going on.
0: Yeah, it has been. As long as I've been an activist, I've tried to get grassroots people to stand up and do things, and you get a lot of stares at you, like, I don't know, I can't do that. This has totally changed that. I have never seen a movement grow like this in such a fast time and having such an incredible impact. The reports I'm getting are 50% of the planned data centers at this point are on hold.
1: Wow.
0: And as local officials and so forth are looking at them because they're feeling that opposition. Hundreds of people are gathering in city councils and standing up against them. We've got in Ohio, we've got a a group that's working to get it on the ballot to ban it there. You've had the same thing happening in Wisconsin, in Maine. Those are some of the first states to stand up and take that kind of action. We've got the Culpeper, Virginia has a new group. What's happening is the character, the culture of these rural communities is being destroyed. Arizona has a grassroots activist created called No Desert Data. Can you imagine all the water they use? They're trying to put these in the desert.
4: Wow.
0: The NAACP has launched a Stop Dirty Data Centers campaign because some of them they're putting in, you know, the lower income communities and so forth.
4: Mm-hmm.
0: And finally, one environmental movement, Food and Water Watch, is starting to come together to do something about it. So those are growing.
4: I know there's people who are very frustrated, Tom. You mentioned the city council, that everybody was there in opposition against us. They go behind closed doors and they pass it, and the people are left helpless. What can I do? I guess they can vote them out of office, but meanwhile that decision stands unless they go to court and battle over it. And that's the average person is just kind of sitting back saying, I'm concerned about this. What can I do as a person?
0: Yeah, the one thing, sometimes these corporations putting these on have public meetings to try to tell everybody, oh, this is wonderful, it's going to help the community. Get your facts together. That's number one. It's always the first thing to do is research and know all this information we're putting out here today. It's all there. You go to my website and get it. We're working on building a page on our website that's totally devoted to data centers and gathering information across the country to so you can look and see what others are doing, what they're doing on it. But that's the first thing. And go to those meetings and publicly challenge them and show that they are lying, that none of anything they're saying is happening anywhere. As far as jobs and money and that sort of thing, and the total, destruction of the property and the community. We've got to be there, and the places, we have the example in Utah where they ignored everybody, but that just made the people angrier, and they're getting more organized. And one of the things you have to do when this happens, these officials, whether they're state or local, they can't stand the spotlight on them. So put the spotlight on them, name them, and get a communication system going out to everybody in the community. Here's what's coming here. Here's what's going to happen to your land, to your quality of life, and name those officials who are saying this. They are cowards when it comes down to that, and many of them will start to turn around and say, well, let's rethink this. That's what's happening in a lot of places. You've got to stand. These are big corporations with a lot of money, but they will back off if there's a huge enough opposition, and we're seeing, as I said, 50% right now are already on hold. And as they're looking at these things, and I have never seen such a movement on this, and I really am sitting here right now believing we're going to win this fight. If we can stop the data centers, if we can stop them from building all of those, we can push back on AI and have it and not allow it to be the slave state that they want to create from it.
4: Yeah, let it go to communist China, but not here.
0: Yeah.
4: Friends, Tom's website, by the way, is AmericanPolicy.org, AmericanPolicy.org, and you'll find information on his site. I'm going to open our phone lines, and maybe some of you are living in areas where these centers are being instituted, created, constructed, and maybe you've got some questions, concerns regarding this. Our number to Crosstalk is 1-800-733-9829. 1-800-733-9829. 1-800-259-2029. That's our number to Crosstalk today, and we'll take your calls, your questions, or brief comment, and to talk about these data centers and what the proliferation that's taken across all across this nation. Tom, I just saw a new American report that came out last month that talks about the grassroots protests that have led many of these data center operations now to roll out their fix. They're putting out robot dogs who are pacing the perimeters of these sites, patrolling the fences, you know, inspecting the equipment, and then reporting issues. Robot dogs? I mean, this is crazy.
0: Well, look what they're talking about. Why all this NASA data center they need? That's how they operate all these things. Robot dogs. We're going to have robots, you know, taking your order at the restaurant.
4: Mm-hmm.
0: Robots everywhere you turn. And I have seen, you know, they have said that people won't need regular jobs anymore. You know, how are we supposed to live? How are stores supposed to have customers? Anything like that if people don't have jobs? And we're seeing how AI is destroying particularly white-collar jobs to begin with, but blue-collar jobs are to follow, and running the factories, all of that sort of thing.
4: You need to get back to Agenda 2030 and find out you'll own nothing and be happy, Tom.
0: There you go.
4: Wow.
0: That's what they meant. See, again, we've quoted them. And people don't believe it.
4: Right. Friends, our number to call, I see our lines are all packed here. We'll be taking your calls here, 800-733-9829. Tom's website, AmericanPolicy.org. Our first caller is Sue in West Bend, Wisconsin. Sue, you're on the air.
5: Hi. Thank you so much for this topic. Tom, what we're struggling with out here in Washington County and Ozaukee, they obviously the data center push, but they need the power. So we have had the push from ATC, and so they want to plow over homes, plow through natural areas, and put new power lines up because they know they're going to need that. And so we've been pushing back on that out here, and we have an attorney, and there's wonderful people involved here. But our lawyer said we were once known as the dairy state. We're becoming the data state.
4: Wow.
5: Wisconsin is also fighting this, and they love Lake Michigan, and we don't have the regulations in place.
0: Yeah, that is where we've really got to move on it. And I'm going to tell you, I mean, I've been a supporter of Donald Trump and so forth, but I am very upset that he put out an executive order saying that states could not put up regulations that would diminish any of this fight for AI. Mm-hmm. And that is just wrong. This is local. When we were fighting the carbon capture pipelines, one of the things that I was succeeding at was getting local elected officials to start to pass legislation in their county or in their city to protect the property rights of the people. If the property rights are protected, they can't do this. And that has got to be done. That's got to be the number one thing we do, is focus on protecting property rights.
4: Yeah.
0: And then the rest of it, you know, we'll have the upper hand on them.
4: Yeah.
5: And we are writing letters and doing all that, but we also question, where's the DNR? Where are the people protecting these natural areas?
4: Right.
5: Thank you.
4: Thank you, Sue. Appreciate the call. And, you know, Sue brought up another point here, Tom. It's not just that footprint that the data center is sitting on, but and I've seen this, you know, the massive trough of property and natural beauty and tree lines, everything that they're taking out to put in the delivery system to get power to these areas. And that goes on for miles in some cases.
0: Absolutely. And if you get, and that's the thing too, we're not talking about putting one data center there and that's okay, we can live with that. What if you got 20 or 30 of them all in the same area? That's what we have in this area I live in Virginia right now.
4: Yeah.
0: And so that's, and then imagine if one of them is using that much power, what's 20 or 30 of them do?
4: Elizabeth is our next caller in Dallas, Texas. Elizabeth, you're on the air.
6: Yes, thank you. I'm totally ignorant about all this, and this is the first time that I have been informed.
4: Mm-hmm.
6: And I just remember that a lot of talk is going around that Governor Abbott in Texas is allowing a lot of these data centers. So all of us that are in Texas, don't we need to let Abbott know we don't want this?
4: Yeah.
0: Absolutely. Every politician in this country has got to feel pressure on this. They have got to feel, what victory looks like is when your elected officials say to the folks trying to put all this stuff in place, do you know what my people will do to me if I do that? That's what victory looks like. They've got to feel the pressure from the people that elect them. Who do they represent? You, the voters, or private corporations that are just piling their pockets full?
4: Yeah. And a matter of fact, here is from the Texas Tribune, Texas Republicans have a data center problem. And it appears that, Texans are standing up and people do need to contact public officials. Thank you, Elizabeth, for the call. And something else, Tom, she pointed out here, she says this is really the first she's learning about this. And there are many people who don't know. So may we request listeners to crosstalk today that you share what you have learned. Go to Tom's website. Get the information, get the facts, and send it out. In just a couple hours, the audio for this program will be up on our website. You can put it through your social media channels and just let people hear the links to the program here today. You can do that if you want a hard copy. We do have a $6 fee, a donation for the copying and mailing costs. But aside from that, it's up on the web free. And Tom, that's what people need to do. The information that they have shared and learned, they need to pass on to others as well.
0: Absolutely. And that's the thing. This is really a very new issue. It has popped up just over the last few months at the level that it's at now. So it's not surprising that a lot of people haven't heard about it. I'm just learning. I have written what's going to be a cover article for New American Magazine for the June issue on this. And as I was writing it, I had to update it three times in a week.
4: It's going so fast.
0: This stuff was coming in, and it's just absolutely amazing. But yes. We'll get this website together. We're still working on it to get it so we have all this information in there, and that'll become the center of information across the country. We want to gather everything we can and share it with people, what you're doing, what we can do.
4: AmericanPolicy.org, the website. We'll get to more of your calls after the break. 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
7: 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Lots of talk about UFOs, right? The government has released a lot of video footage and documentation, but it really has turned out to be a lot of nothing so far. Some of it, has natural explanations, like ice crystals and other things that we didn't know about in 1969 when the astronauts were on the moon. We do today. I interviewed a rocket scientist with the U.S. intelligence arena who talked about this on my broadcast. But what is this really about? I think it's setting the world up for a gigantic spiritual deception. One of my friends pointed out that a lot of this interest in UFOs and these sightings began the year before Israel became a nation in 1947. Israel became a nation in 48. Satan knows where we are right now on the timeline, in part by watching Israel. He's looking for a global spiritual deception. And he also needs to explain a lot of the demonic activity that'll take place according to Revelation 9. Don't be deceived.
4: Again, the website for our guest, AmericanPolicy.org. We're talking about these data centers, and Tom is writing a cover story here for the New American he mentioned. Let's get right back to the phone lines here, and they are packed. Our next caller holding the longest is Kathy in Newcastle, Delaware. Kathy, you're on the air.
8: Hi, thank you. I just wanted to call because we have in Delaware City, Delaware, we have a refinery, huge refinery down there. And all of a sudden, this data center started being built right next to it, which everybody was thinking was a terrible place to put one, first off. And then they shut down major roads. People were so inconvenienced. Mm-hmm. Nobody knew what was going on. Our electric bills doubled. And they went gung-ho for a few months. And now, all of a sudden, everything stopped.
4: Yeah.
8: I'm just wondering if you knew anything about that one.
4: Okay, thank you.
0: They stopped building?
4: Yeah.
0: Is that what you're saying?
4: Right.
8: They stopped moving forward. Maybe there's a lawsuit or something?
0: Yeah. It's possible that it could be that. It could just be they felt massive pressure from people. That has happened around the country. Ones that were already in, now that one's quite, it seemed like it was along the way pretty well, but still, I've seen others stopping because of this. These guys are going to lose money, and they're going to have, if we are able to stop these things and this all backs off, these ones, these massive data centers may not be able to stay in business, because what, now you're going to have a whole bunch of empty buildings on all this land.
4: So keep in mind, there are thousands of these across the country, so Tom cannot keep abreast of every single one, but certainly we see the trends that are taking place and the need for the locals to get engaged in that issue. Thank you for the call here, Kathy. Let's go next to West Allis, Wisconsin. Brad, you're on the air.
9: Hey, Brother Jim. A while back, I heard about this with the AI and the coming data centers, and they were talking about these data centers having and owning their own power plants and generating excess electricity that they didn't even need, and they could put it back into the grid or put it into the grid and make money off of it, you know, not drain it from the grid. I guess that turned out to be a song and dance.
0: Well, I mean, they're using so much more than it even being produced, really, in a lot of cases. One of the things they're talking about is nuclear power. That would be the case, that they could have their own nuclear plant to provide their... Well, yeah, that would provide what they need, but a major problem with that is that it takes a long time to get that set up. You don't do that overnight. Meanwhile, they're building these data centers overnight, and so the communities are already being affected by it, and the other part of it is that a lot of the elected officials... don't believe in nuclear power. They are afraid of it. They don't want to use it. So all that has to be changed before that can be used. And so that's not a solution to the problems we're talking about here now. And them creating their own enough power to help run the community, I'm sure they've said that and used that as a promotion for it all, but I haven't seen it happen anywhere.
4: Yeah. Thank you, Brad.
9: Just one more thing. The point about the environmental groups was a good one. They're nowhere and they're useless. Of course, we've already known that they're about as handy as a screen door on a submarine anyway.
4: Thank you, Brad. Let's go to Sam next. Hi, Sam, you're on the air.
10: Yes, good afternoon, gentlemen. I'd like to say, with all the data centers, I would refer to those as electronic concentration camps, garnering all the information to impede people and keep us in line.
4: Yeah.
0: Absolutely correct.
4: Yeah.
0: Yes.
4: Thank you. I mean, we're talking about every piece of data. You know, your posts go somewhere, Tom. Your texts go somewhere. The emails go somewhere. It's all, you know, this cloud that is out there. We'll get one more call in. This is it Sterile in Indiana? Hello. Go ahead, caller. You're on the air.
11: Okay. Well, I just wanted to call. I'm calling from northern Indiana, and this is big farm country up here. And I'll tell you what, just like with the solar farms, I want to know, do these data centers ruin the farmland the way the solar system, the way the solar stuff does, where it takes off the topsoil, and then after that, after they're done with them, you can't farm anything or grow anything. And it's not good for wildlife, cattle, growing crops, or anything. And people need to understand how serious this is. This could cause mass starvation. This could start famine, and the United States has not known that kind of situation in all of our history. So that's a comment I have. And also, people need to know there's a number that you can call the White House for comment lines, and those messages are put in and get directly to the president and his team, as well as you can write or go online and do that. I think our president needs to be, if he got mass calls and mass notifications, and as well as our local leaders, about this kind of concern from our citizens and stuff, I think they would listen.
4: Thank you for the call here, and let me just thank you for the call. I'm going to have Tom comment, but since you mentioned the White House comment line, that number is 202-456-1111. That's a White House comment line, 202-456-1111. Tom, go ahead.
0: And I absolutely agree. If they were to get 1,000 calls on this from across the country, it will have an impact. They will notice. And we've got to let them know the American people are opposed to this. This is not the answer to our freedom. It is the answer to our slavery. And we have got to get that message out. And, you know, we've got every elected official in the country needs to know they don't want to touch this issue.
4: She talked about the wind farms, Tom. Does this destroy soil? Absolutely, it does.
0: Yeah, absolutely. And then you're talking about a building here,
4: mm-hmm.
0: and that's pretty permanent.
4: Right.
0: It's more permanent than the solar panels. Right. And the open space is gone. And where are you going to grow the crops if you do this?
4: I guess that's another way to get us to eat those crickets, Tom. Again, your website, you've got information right now available there. I know you're going to dedicate more time and space to it, but people need to go there for info.
0: We do have some of the original articles I've written on this are on our page, and yeah, very shortly I had a meeting yesterday on working to reorganize the website so we have a whole section on this and we can add stuff. Let me say one more thing.
4: Our theme is closing here right now.
0: Okay.
4: Okay. Well, want to hear with Tom DeWeese with us here today. Friends, a very real concern that is growing across the country. His website, AmericanPolicy.org. I'd like to hear that one more thing, Tom, but we're out of time. We'll have to have you back.
0: Okay, great.
4: Great. Thanks for being with us. And friends, again, Tom is not hopeless. I mean, he is saying, folks, we need to stand up and take a stand against that which is destroying so many communities. God bless you. Thanks for joining us on Crosstalk.
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0: with SRN News. I'm Bob Agnew in Washington. President Trump is downplaying differences with President Xi Jinping over the U.S. conflict in Iran as he heads to Beijing for high-level talks. He says that they plan to hold long talks about the war in Iran and other topics. Defense Secretary Hegseth faced some tough questions today from Republican and Democrat lawmakers in Congress about the administration's endgame for the Iran war, but he told a House Appropriations Subcommittee he can only say so much.
1: We have a plan to escalate if necessary. We have a plan to retrograde if necessary. We have a plan to shift assets. Certainly in this setting, we wouldn't reveal what the next step may be, considering the gravity of the mission.
0: And U.S. consumer prices climbed sharply again last month as a 10-week war with Iran pushed energy prices higher.
2: The Labor Department reported Tuesday that its consumer price index rose 3.8% from April 2025. On a month-to-month basis, April prices were up 0.6% from March as gasoline prices rose 5.4%. Excluding volatile food and energy costs, so-called consumer core prices were up 0.4% last month from March and 2.8% from April of 2025, relatively modest readings that suggest the energy price burst isn't yet spilling over much into other prices. Bernie Bennett in Washington.
0: Today's redistricting efforts in three states may have far-reaching implications.
3: Missouri's new U.S. House map is going to court while Louisiana and South Carolina are considering redistricting. The Missouri Supreme Court is to hear arguments on two cases. One contends the new map backed by President Donald Trump should be tossed out because the districts are not compact. The other contends that the new district should have been suspended when opponents submitted petition signatures seeking a referendum. Meanwhile, legislative committees in Louisiana and South Carolina are both considering redistricting plans that could help Republicans win additional seats. I'm Haya Pinjwani.
0: This is SRN News. French lawmakers are considering allowing assisted suicide.
4: A vote is expected this week on legislation that would allow residents to take their own life with the help of a doctor. Physician-assisted suicide is spread across much of Western Europe, with Switzerland being the first nation to allow it. Pro-life advocates and clergymen in France are urging the public to let their representatives know they don't want it. Suicide opponents say the old and the disabled will be victimized by the French bill. Michael Harrington reporting.
0: After a decade of victories in the courts and in American culture, LGBT advocates are starting to retreat. There's been a strong backlash in recent years, especially against the promotion of transgenderism to children. Many states have banned males from competing in female sports, and some have barred sex change operations on children. At least nine states have considered resolutions seeking to undo special legal recognition of same-sex marriages. This is SRN News. Texas Attorney General Ken Paxton is suing the entertainment giant Netflix.
5: The suit charges Netflix with spying on children and other consumers by collecting their data without consent and designing its platform to be addictive. Paxton says Netflix has falsely represented to consumers that it did not collect or share user data when it actually tracked and sold viewer habits and preferences to commercial data brokers and advertising technology companies.
0: That is Keith Peters reporting. Amazon is opening store-sized delivery hubs in dozens of cities to get some products to customers in 30 minutes or less after they order. The e-commerce titan's ultra-fast Amazon Now service first launched in India last year. Amazon says it's also available now in five other countries and expanding here in the U.S. And the products stored there include everything from fresh produce to diapers and non-prescription medications. More of these stories at srnnews.com.
6: First Corinthians chapter 15, verse 33. Be not deceived. Evil communications corrupt good manners. First Corinthians 15, verse 33 from God's Word, the Bible. A warning against being led astray and corrupted by evil.
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1: It's my pleasure to welcome to Faith and Freedom my good and longtime friend, Tim Gagline. He is the Vice President for External and Government Affairs for Focus on the Family. And Tim, you have just written a brand new book called What Really Matters. And Holly Mead and I are very excited to talk about the content of why you wrote this book.
2: Well, it's great to be with you.
3: Thanks for joining us. Just give us a little, in a nutshell, what is your motivation for wanting to restore a legacy of faith, freedom, and family? Why is this important to you, and why should it be important to us?
2: Well, I love that question because as one of the vice presidents at Focus on the Family, I travel almost every week or every other week, and I spend a lot of the academic year on a variety of college campuses, Harvard, Princeton, Yale, Cornell, Hillsdale, the Concordias, Liberty University, I mean, the entire gamut.
3: You see your share of wokeism on there, right? Yeah.
2: Yes. And I'll tell you, that picks up exactly, Holly, on what I have found because, you know, I've been very motivated by this remarkable observation by George Orwell that the first duty of an intelligent person is to restate the obvious. And when you spend time with the rising generation of young Americans, you find very quickly that their idea of marriage, their idea of family, their idea of parenting, their idea, you know, of American history, it's very discordant. And I thought in writing What Really Matters, it was important to go tell a new generation the beauty of marriage, the beauty of family, the beauty of babies, the beauty of faith and religion. It's a wonderful way to build your life.
1: Let's talk about the very first one, restoring marriage.
2: Yeah, you know, Matt, this is particularly sobering. Fewer than half of U.S. households are now comprised of married couples. And this is a very significant shift from just 50 years ago, when that number was almost two-thirds. I mean, what a dramatic change in less than a half century.
3: So in your perspective, how do you think we got here?
2: I think the way we got here is because of the moral and the social revolution of the 1960s and 70s. And that turmoil ran headlong into all the most important institutions. The moral and social revolution of the 60s crashed into marriage. It crashed into the natural nuclear family. It crashed into the idea of objective definitions of masculinity and femininity. And all these years later, in the 21st century, we are dealing with the need, as I do in What Really Matters, to restore the marriage, restore the family. But in one sense, we have to reintroduce what these great institutions are because we have come to a very discordant moment in our country, culture, and civilization.
1: All four of your chapters here, you got six of them, but the four of them really build on each other. And then your fifth one is restoring faith, and your sixth one is restoring the importance of history. But you've got marriage, family, American male, and restoring a well-ordered society. Take those together because it seems like they all build upon one another, and it really begins with restoring marriage.
2: It absolutely does. And in fact, I think this is important to say, Holly and Matt. In this part of American history, we have the lowest marriage rates ever. We have the lowest fertility rates ever, as I write about in What Really Matters. And I think this is particularly sobering that for the first time in 2025, there were more babies born to women in their 30s than in their 20s. I mean, that is really eye-popping. You mentioned the chapter Restoring the American Male. I mean, it's important to say men now account for 3 out of every 4 suicides or drug overdoses, and approximately 15% say they have no friends. This idea of marriage, family, parenting, masculinity, femininity, the goodness of children, it all goes together. And what really matters, and I say this as a Christian and as a conservative, it's important that with all the issues today, you know, whether it's taxes, borders, et cetera, they're all important. But what really matters is a national conversation about the future of marriage, family, parenting, and what that means directly to the next 250 years of the United States of America.
1: And then that builds on chapter four, because when you have restored marriage, family, and the American male, you have a well-ordered society. And your chapter four is about restoring a well-ordered society.
2: Absolutely. And Matt, I'm honored you would ask me. I was speaking just before the end of the academic year at one of the most prestigious New England colleges in the United States of America. And I asserted that marriage and family was a beautiful way to build a life. And it was remarkable to me that I had a large percentage of young people who didn't say yes or no, but they essentially said, what exactly do you mean? What do you mean by family? What do you mean by marriage? I had one young man say to me, you use the phrase the goodness of children. What do you mean by that? And how do these concepts actually, you know, fit into the idea of a good life? And I thought to myself, once again, we are honor bound to go tell a new generation. We can no longer assume that even on the basic institutions that the American people have a firm sense of what exactly we're speaking about.
3: Well, I think, you know, and what you on all these subjects you're talking about, the bottom line is we're not acknowledging our Creator and how He created us and the very biblical principles upon which we are founded. So as we're pushing these other agendas in our society, we're losing the grasp on how He created us and the things like marriage and family. And this upcoming generation has no clue.
1: And that leads right into your fifth chapter, which is restoring faith.
3: Mm-hmm.
2: You know what? May I say, as you have so beautifully outlined, these are the bookends. They absolutely go together. And I know that we at Focus on the Family love Liberty Counsel, and I know who I'm speaking to today. This is pretty remarkable. Only 25% of adults in America are aware that the First Amendment guarantees freedom of religion, and just 30% know it guarantees freedom of speech. And the larger historical question is, what are we going to do about that? Mm. How are we going to address that? It can't just be that we're whistling in the wind, or expressing frustration. And what really matters is designed not just to set out both the sobering and the hopeful news in these areas, but it is also designed in my newest book to actually say, what can we do about that? And I think that's very important. You know, faith and action, they go together here in Washington, D.C., and all across this remarkable country.
1: And your last chapter, chapter six, actually moves into that direction, restoring the importance of history.
2: It absolutely does, Matt. And I think it's important to say that only 15%, and I'll say this again, only 15% of American eighth graders are deemed proficient in basic American history, which is a fancy way of saying that well under only 20% can actually say that the American Revolution came first, then the Civil War, then two world wars, and all the things after that. So it seems to me that our friends at Hillsdale College, who have designed the 1776 Project, which is the best single curriculum and comprehensive and accurate history curriculum for K through 12 students that I'm aware of, I'm eager for people, parents, grandparents, to know this. In other words, there's a lot of sobering news, but there's good and hopeful news as well. There are practical ways that we can step into this kind of cultural and historic amnesia and actually successfully address it. And I think it's worth saying, to take one step, forward, that we have to recognize something. And what is that? What is the golden thread of the restoration of marriage and family, restoring the American male, the idea of the importance of history? Ultimately, it comes back to marriage and family, founded on the Judaic Christian foundation of this remarkable country. And I think we have to say from the rooftops, and it's why I hope everybody reads What Really Matters, that it is not money, but the family that is the foundation of American public life. And as family has become weaker, it seems to me that every structure upon that foundation has become weaker. So it seems to me the corollary must be true as well, that if we are truly seeking an American restoration and an American renewal and regeneration, it is about renewing the first principles of marriage, I would say even without equal, the centrality of restoring faith, then freedom and family. It all goes together. And I think it's a very important national project in this part of 21st century America.
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7: Our word for today comes from Deuteronomy chapter 29. And so it may not happen when he hears the words of this curse that he blesses himself in his heart, saying, I shall have peace, even though I follow the dictates of my heart, as though the drunkard could be included with the sober. The Lord would not spare him, for then the anger of the Lord and his jealousy would burn against that man, and every curse written in the book would settle on him, and the Lord would blot out his name from under heaven. The Lord is saying, don't think you can violate the warning that I give you and not suffer the consequences of disobedience. When I read the warnings that Moses gave the people, it reminded me of George Washington's warning in his inaugural address to the nation. Quote, we ought to be no less persuaded that the propitious smiles of heaven can never be expected on a nation that disregards the eternal rules of order and right which heaven itself has ordained. In other words, if we violate the laws established by God, we forfeit the favor of heaven, essential to our success.
8: From the editor's desk, Rob Pugh from Wisconsin Christian News.
9: In my previous two messages, I've shared the history of how Wisconsin Christian News came to be. Because we're now praising the Lord for the start of our 27th year of publishing, I wanted to share with you what this journey's been like. I'd gotten our first edition of the newspaper printed in April of 2000, but my idea of the ministry being immediately blessed of God quickly evaporated, along with all the encouragement I'd previously received from pastors and other ministry leaders. In theory, they were all behind the idea, but now that I'd actually done what I said I was going to do, few could be bothered with it. I managed to get some minimal support from a few ministries in the form of small display ads in the paper, barely enough to cover the expenses. As I mentioned previously, it proved nearly impossible to get our newspaper distributed in churches, but with few exceptions, none would accept it, for one reason or another. As we began doing interviews and feature stories on various Wisconsin-based ministries, some of those ministries stepped up and supported us with ad revenue. I continued to follow the popular format of Christian newspapers from other states. A lot of Bible teaching, inspirational stories, interviews with pastors and ministry leaders, along with information on upcoming Christian festivals, concerts, and events. we hadn't yet started publishing the vital news articles and commentaries that brought about the idea of starting the newspaper in the first place. Our distribution was mainly in grocery stores, though I continued to try to get the paper into churches. After all, the intent at the time was to help pastors and churches get the word out about their ministries and churchgoers with their daily walk with the Lord. I also wanted to help other ministries to raise awareness of their efforts. But it was a tremendous daily struggle. I faced rejection at every turn from the very people that should have supported my efforts the most. Most days, we were dead flat broke. I couldn't even afford a tank of gas, and meals for our family were purchased literally one day at a time. I made as many contacts with ministries, churches, and Christian-owned businesses as possible. Very few had any interest in the newspaper, and our family was quite honestly penniless. Then one day I had two appointments. These were with people that had called me regarding advertising, so as I was hopeful that we'd be receiving some support and would be able to survive for another month's publication. The first appointment was with the ministry an hour and a half away. They'd inquired about taking out a full-page ad for a year and pay for it all in advance, which would have been an enormous help in the midst of our dire circumstances. So I went with high hopes. When I arrived and entered the building, I was greeted by the minister's assistant. He gave me the ground rules. I must remove my shoes in the minister's presence and must not attempt to shake hands with the minister, or I'd cause the minister to become defiled. I had never experienced such a thing before. Even Jesus himself touched the unclean, and I certainly didn't think I was going to defile anyone. But I complied. It turned out that the minister was a woman who insisted she received direct communications from God and wanted me to publish these messages in our newspaper. I could not change or edit a single word, must publish them exactly as given to me, and then she offered to show me how she communicates and gets her messages from the Lord. I won't go into all that here, but suffice to say, I declined to accept her offer. She was incredulous and couldn't believe I was telling her no. She already had a large check made out to me, which would have covered the expenses of the newspaper for a good 6 months, but I was not about to endorse her so-called prophetic words with no ability to edit or refuse publication of anything she wrote down, especially since whatever God she was channeling turned out to be such a bad speller. As I left, I realized I just passed a test from God Almighty, having turned down the biggest check I'd seen in years, leaving the place still penniless, but with my integrity and faithfulness to God intact. My next appointment that day was with the pastor of a very small church, but he was also a business owner. I was not expecting much to come of it, but he loved Wisconsin Christian News and the potential he saw in it, and he handed me a check that day that was not only larger than the one I just turned down, but in fact exactly double the amount of that first check. From that point on, things began to get a little better. I'd learned to stay faithful to God's call and the Holy Spirit and depend on the Lord for his provision, even if it meant living in poverty if that's what God wanted for me. It was very gradual, but at one point about a dozen churches were supporting us, although in very small amounts, but it was still something. Soon other ministries, Christian camps, Christian music ministries, pro-life ministries, and others joined us. We were also allowed to distribute the paper at about a dozen churches in the state, but I was discouraged that very few churchgoers ever picked them up, even though they were free. About 2 years after starting publishing, I put together our first ministry expo. This was an opportunity for Christian ministries of all kinds to set up a display booth and meet the public, raise support, and find new volunteers for their work. Our first event was a great success, with more than 50 exhibits. After 3 annual events, I wanted to reach the public more, not just churchgoers, so I began holding our ministry expos at shopping malls. There, we were able to reach not just Christians, but people of all kinds, as they were there shopping in the mall. We incorporated musical performances by Christian groups, children's and family activities into these events. The ministry expos were always well received, at least at first, though we didn't have a whole lot of Christians attending. Most of those who came were just at the mall to shop and were drawn in by our exhibits and activities. Meanwhile, the content of our newspaper gradually began to change. I began to get back to the original vision God had given me for this ministry, to address the vitally important, difficult topics that most pastors would never speak of in church. We exposed the abortion industry, government corruption, the homosexual agenda, the leftist indoctrination of children in public schools, an emphasis on righteous living, the threat of Islam, spiritual warfare, false religions, the great falling away, and apostasy in the churches. Now we were too controversial, too harsh, and too judgmental for the churches, which had long since gone seeker-friendly. We were also too controversial and harsh for the many ministries that had previously supported us and which we had supported and worked to help for so many years. Our advertising revenue, which had become just barely enough for survival, began to dry up. Once again, I was at a crossroads. I could return to the safety of non-offensive topics and perhaps win back some support from those who'd abandoned us, or I could press on in what I knew was most needed and what God had called me to in the first place. Well, I chose the latter, and soon there were virtually no pastors willing to advertise with us or allow the newspaper into their buildings. And I believe the Holy Spirit directed me to give up on the churches and focus our distribution much more heavily to the general public. Previously, we'd been in just a few select areas of Wisconsin. Now we sought out distribution points wherever large groups of people would be. Grocery stores, truck stops, hotels, shopping malls, and even wayside rest stops along the freeway. Soon, people in neighboring states began finding Wisconsin Christian News and asked to distribute the paper in their states, Michigan, Minnesota, Illinois, and Iowa. With most Wisconsin-based ministries having dropped us because we were too controversial, we brought on well-known Christian writers who had a national audience. And it was about 2012 when Vic Eliason, the founder of the VCY America Radio Network, the same network that originally inspired the idea of the newspaper within me, asked me to do a twice-weekly radio commentary based on my articles in the newspaper. As my broadcast began to air, we were now reaching people nationwide instead of just select areas of Wisconsin and a few in neighboring states. Our ministry expos, which at one time had over

0: time. Some years ago, I came to understand that if we were to continue, the paper would need to be reader-supported. Today, we still have a few advertisers in the newspaper, but it comes nowhere near the cost we have each month to produce it, providing thousands of copies to the public for free. 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If not for that support, we would no longer exist. When we began, there were more than 200 Christian newspapers throughout North America. Today, we're one of less than a dozen left. 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Today, as I reflect on 27 years of full-time ministry with Wisconsin Christian News, I praise the Lord for all He's taught me. Those years of despair, wandering in the wilderness, I now understand were a time of character cleansing, learning to rely on God's provision alone, and staying true to our mission of reaching the lost and encouraging the remnant. Many can quote Romans 8:28, but by God's grace, He's let me understand it firsthand by living it. I now know that all things work together for good to them that love God, to them who are called according to His purpose. If you haven't seen Wisconsin Christian News, I'm happy to send you a complimentary copy if you just ask. 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I pray my stories encouraged you in your own walk with the Lord. He walks a narrow road, not an easy, comfortable path, and He wants you to walk along with Him as He teaches you patience, perseverance, gratitude, and what true faith and reliance on Him really is. God bless you.
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3: 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Church leaders in Kazakhstan are reporting an upswing in government harassment during worship services. In four different churches on the outskirts of Almaty, police have shown up, interrupted services, and demanded names and IDs from those attending. Leaders say this appears to be a new tactic. In the past, government pressure has been directed mostly against radical Islam, not against churches. Some church leaders were summoned to court, but when they arrived, the prosecuting officers were absent and the cases were dismissed. Pray Christians in Kazakhstan will be free to worship without fear of government interference, and pray this campaign of harassment will come to an end.
4: I will not let my brothers and sisters suffer in silence, nor will I let them serve alone. 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
1: We greet our friends everywhere with Chapter 10 of The Man Who Knew the Meaning of Hard Work, the story of Henry Parsons Crowell. 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

0: 70 years ago, TB was a mysterious, unconquered killer. And Henry Crowell was fortunate, or blessed of God. Henry's fight with TB lasted 7 dreary years, but when he was 26, he knew he had won. His Cleveland doctor declared he was cured and ready to give up outdoor living, his attempts at Western farming. Ready, in fact, to do anything he wanted to do, go into business, live a normal life. That year, Henry invested some of his money in an unpretentious little business in a Crossroads, Ohio town. The business was a grain mill, the Quaker Mill in Ravenna, Ohio. And 6 months later, Henry married Lily Wick, the girl who'd broken her engagement to him because her mother didn't want her to marry an invalid. So Henry and Lily settled down in Ravenna. During that first year, he hired a business partner to help him run the mill, a kind of cousin of his, Jim Andrews. Things went well.
1: I wonder, should I take these papers home tonight? No, I'm going to forget business for once.
2: Oh, you off, Surly?
1: Hello, Jim. Got things pretty well cleaned up here. Figured I'd get off early for a change. What's up? Want to see me? Come on in.
2: Matter of fact, I did. You in any real rush?
1: No. What's on your mind?
2: It's about production. I don't like the way things are going under Jake Burns. Haven't liked it for a while.
1: Uh-huh. Well, what do you got there?
2: A new production schedule. No, I got a system worked out here that'll hustle things along. Here, sit down beside me, Henry, so I can show you what I got.
1: Later, Jim. Look at it tomorrow.
2: But you said you weren't in any real
1: Lily's
2: rush.
1: Lily's having roast beef tonight. I don't want to be late.
2: Look, Henry, this is important. Burns has been bogging down out there for 2 months.
1: Sure, it's important. And something else is, too, Jim. It's important to me that you're such a driver.
2: Well, then you can take 5 minutes
1: to
2: see what
1: I... don't know how the Jake Burns is like being driven.
2: We're doing all right, aren't we, Henry?
1: You know we are. Better than I figured we could. A year ago, I didn't know the difference between a middling and a short. Nor cared. But this little old mill was a good investment. Why, I was just telling Lily last night that...
2: You hired me to make it that way. I'm a production man. It's my job to figure...
1: And you've done a top-rate job, Jim. It's going to be a good Christmas for both of us.
2: Speaking of the holiday, I was thinking, well, I might just stay over, not go up to Cleveland.
1: What for?
2: Figured I could spend the day out here.
1: At the mill?
2: Well, things would be quiet, and I'd be the only one here,
1: and you sure would.
2: Well, I could get a lot of figuring done. Get this production schedule set up in final form.
1: Well, you won't see me here Christmas. I'll tell you that right now, Jim. This Christmas is special. First one Lily and I have spent together.
2: Yeah.
1: First one we've spent together alone, in fact. And the last.
2: Huh? Oh, you mean that...
1: Jim, next year there'll be a little somebody to help me carve the turkey.
2: Oh, yeah, somebody to help you spend the profits, too.
1: What better way?
2: Henry, I'll be frank with you. I hate to see any man gets so wrapped up in his family that he lets his business slide. We're partners, Henry. It's my business, too.
1: Jim, I want to tell you something. It isn't Jim Andrews that's helping me make the Quaker Mills into a success. It's God, too. You're surprised? You shouldn't be.
2: Henry, I don't want to keep you if you want to go along now.
1: Jim, I made a promise to God way back when I was in my teens. I want to tell you about it. Might help you understand me better.
2: Well, sure, Henry.
1: I promised God that if he'd let me make money, I'd spend it for his purposes. Right now, I happen to think a wife and baby are first on that list.
2: Oh, well, you're right, Henry. You're right. I agree with you. You're really on top of the world these days, aren't you?
1: Sure am. You would be, too, if you were going home to roast beef and Lily. And that's what I aim to do right now. See you tomorrow, Jim. Now, don't fuss too much on that production schedule. Remember, we got a third partner to help out.
2: Yeah, I know. Go on home, Henry. To hear you talk, you'd think a fellow sat around all day and daydreamed and counted on the Almighty to pull strings. You've worked pretty hard yourself this year, Henry.
1: Take it easy, Jim. I'll have a slice of roast beef for you.
0: ¶¶ That Christmas of 1882 was a happy one. And the next Christmas, little Annie was 6 months old. It was an even happier holiday. And the third Christmas of Henry's marriage.
3: Henry, will you look at her? She's eating the music box.
4: Oh, Lily.
3: Yes, you naughty girl, eating the music box. Let's blame your daddy.
5: Dada. Oh,
3: crazy, crazy daddy. Giving a year and a half old baby an imported Swiss music box.
1: Now, I defend myself, my dear. She isn't eating it at all. She's smelling it. Any good Swiss will tell you that's the way to appreciate a music box.
3: Oh, Henry. She really knows it's Christmas this year. Last year she was too young.
5: Uh-huh.
3: Oh, no, Annie, not in the fireplace. That's Daddy's new scarf.
1: Go ahead, Annie. Maybe you'll invent a pretty new Yule log and Daddy can go out and sell the idea and get rich.
3: Oh, Henry. No, baby, give Mother the teacup. Oh, don't break all our Christmas presents before the day's over. Really, Henry. I'm just surprised you didn't give her a box full of rolled oats to play with.
1: Say, that's a good idea, Lily.
3: Well, she might as well know where all her little luxuries come from. Come here, Annie. You're getting tough. Curl up on my lap. You'll go upstairs soon.
1: Oh, don't take her upstairs yet, Lily. Let her stay down with us for a while, huh? This is really living, Lily. The three of us together.
3: It's been a good day.
1: It's been a good year, Lily. This is my way of being thankful.
3: Yes, it has been good, hasn't it?
1: We've got a lot to thank God for. I never dreamed the mill would turn out this way.
3: That's a girl, Annie. Go to sleep.
1: I never dreamed of the potentialities, the possibilities of it. The market's ready for this thing. People want to buy rolled oats. They're almost standing in line to buy them. We can't make enough of them, that's the truth.
3: Of course, your smart advertising and your clever Jim Andrews with all his fancy production schedules have nothing to do with it.
1: Well, Jim's done a lot, sure, but it's more than that, Lily. Every day I feel it stronger. I'm in partnership with God. I used to be afraid of business, you know. I called it money grubbing. I had big dreams about, oh, I don't know what exactly, but I know this. Business can be a vocation, too, Lily. I mean a Christian vocation. A way to serve God. Because you serve His people. That's the way I figured it out, Lily. And I feel good about every day's business because of it.
3: Oh, I'm glad, Henry.
1: It all started when I heard Moody. Oh, you've heard me say this so many times, Lily. If you let me make money, I'll spend it for you, God. And not brag about it either. Yeah, that's what I promised him way back then.
3: Yes, Henry, I know.
1: And I intend to. For now, I'm starting with my own family. Providing for them.
3: Such a nice place to start. Oh, she's getting so sleepy. Are you tired, baby? I'll take her upstairs.
1: All right, Lily. Can I help you?
3: No. Thanks for a wonderful Christmas, Henry. I think it's the nicest one I've ever had.
1: Good.
3: Maybe the nicest I ever will have.
1: Oh, now don't say that. Go ahead. Put Annie to bed and hurry back, huh? We'll have some cocoa in front of the fire.
3: Off to bed, Annie. The music box will still be here in the morning.
1: And I'll tell you more of my business philosophy.

0: Coming. I'm coming. Oh, Jim, come on in.
1: I was pretty sure you wouldn't get down to the mill today, Henry. Thought I'd stop over to see how Lily is.
0: It's good of you to come, Jim. She's not good at all. Here, let me take your coat.
1: You got the doctor, Henry?
0: He's upstairs.
1: Oh, toss my coat over the banister, why don't you? I gotta be going on anyway.
0: You know doctors, Jim. They stand around and look solemn and scare you to death. Then they grunt and look like your father, and the next thing you know, they're gone. You've got nothing but some mysterious pills to go on for the next 24 hours. I hate doctors.
1: Oh, get a grip on yourself, Henry.
0: But Jim, it's so crazy.
1: I know.
0: 2 weeks ago, she was all right. Absolutely all right, Jim. 2 weeks ago was Christmas. We had a wonderful Christmas. The best ever. Lily said so herself. She stood right here in this doorway and said, Henry, this is the nicest Christmas I've ever had. Now, I don't know.
1: Can you tell me what the doctor says, Henry?
0: He doesn't say anything. Jim, Lily can't be sick. She was the one that... Wait, I was the weakling. She was the strong one, Jim.
1: Well, why don't we go inside? Sit down for a while. You can tell me all they've told you so far.
0: Wait, Lily's mother... Jim, she didn't want her to marry me because I was going to be an invalid. You didn't know that, did you, Jim?
1: Look, I can hang around here for a while with you.
0: If anything happens to Lily, there wouldn't be any sense in anything, Jim. I wouldn't want to see the mill again. I wouldn't want to hear the word rolled oats. I wouldn't even
1: want
0: to...
1: Henry, here's the doctor.
0: Oh, doctor.
1: How are things upstairs, doctor? Mrs. Kroll, is she in...
2: Mr. Kroll, I'm sorry.
0: What?
2: There was nothing. Simply nothing. Completely baffling situation.
0: What do you mean?
1: Henry.
2: Mr. Kroll, Mrs. Kroll is no longer with us.
0: What do you mean, Doctor?
2: Your wife is dead. Do you want to come upstairs with me now, Mr. Kroll?

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Hi, boys and girls. Come on in. You're just in time for another story, because this is Children's Bible Hour Story Time. I'm Uncle Charlie, and I sure hope you can stick around for the next few minutes. Hey, have you ever invited somebody else to listen to Story Time with you? Well, if not, I surely hope you will. If you enjoy these story times, then I hope you'll tell your friends right where they can listen to Children's Bible Hour Story Time. Hey, kids, if you could finish this sentence for me, what would you say? More than anything else in the world, I want... It would be interesting to hear what you'd have to say about what you want. Cousins, how's about putting some songs together to tell us what you want?

if we say that we have no sin, we deceive ourselves, and the truth is not in us. If we confess our sins, he is faithful and just to forgive us our sins and to cleanse us from all unrighteousness. If we say that we have not sinned, we make him a liar, and his word is not in us.

0: Let's get to the story. It's written by Agnes Livesey and is entitled Careless Kate. In spite of her pretty face and her nice clothing, Kate Baxter was not known by a very attractive name. For Kate was not at all concerned about what she did or how she did it, what she said or how she said it. That's why she was called Careless Kate. Even the name did not seem to bother her, for Kate just kept on being careless. For instance, one day Kate was telling her brother Jim and her mom about a class at school.
1: Miss Wilson has been teaching us a lot about government lately. Today, she told us that if the President of the United States dies, the Vice President would become President. Then if he died, his secretary would become president.
2: Oh, she did not. You weren't even paying attention.
1: I was, too, and that's exactly what she said.
2: Oh, Kate, don't you even stop to think. Suppose he had a young girl about 20 years old for his secretary. Would she become president?
1: It must be, because that's what the teacher said.
3: Now, Kate, didn't Miss Wilson say the Secretary of State would become president?
1: Well, maybe. But I know it was some secretary.
2: It does make a difference, you know.
1: Oh, so what? It's not important enough to argue about.
2: Careless Kate, Careless Kate.
1: Oh, be quiet.
3: Isn't that your coat on the chair, Kate? Take it and hang it up, will you please?
1: Why? I'll be needing it after a while.
3: Well, hang it up until you do.
2: Come down in the basement when you're through, Kate. Let's play a game of ping pong before supper.
1: All right.
2: Ow! Oh, Kate! How many times have I told you about leaving things on the stairs? Oh, I could have broken my neck.
3: Are you hurt, Jimmy?
2: Not too bad.
3: Kate, I told you this morning to put that game in the basement.
1: I was going to. I just left it there till I had to go down for something else. I don't know why he didn't see it.
3: Well, it was wrong for you to clutter the stairs, and it was wrong for you to disobey me. I asked you to take the game to the basement.
1: But I intended to, Mother. I would have taken it down with me now when I went to play with Jim.
3: But I told you to do it this morning, and that's when it should have been done. You're very careless, Kate, not only in the things you do, but in the things you say. Carelessness isn't only harmful, it's downright selfish. You don't care whom you hurt with your careless words and deeds.
1: Pass me the meat, Daddy.
0: Here you are, Kate. Oh, these chops are delicious, Mother. You fixed them just the way I like them.
3: Thanks, dear. Would you like some salad, Jimmy?
2: Yes, please.
1: I would, too. Our health book says that you can get all the vitamins you need just by eating lettuce.
2: Here we go again. I remember that sentence perfectly. It says, certain salads properly mixed can provide all the known vitamins.
1: So, you'd have to have lettuce, wouldn't you?
2: Okay, can't you see the difference?
1: You make such a fuss over every little word. You make me tired.
0: Now, words are important, Kate. The Bible tells us that we must account for every idle word that we speak.
1: But I haven't heard anybody.
3: No, dear, not yet.
0: By the way, do either of you know a new girl in school? Her last name is Conrad.
1: Oh, yeah, Elsie Conrad. She's in my class.
0: Well, her father was in to see me today. He just came here as head of the new branch the Weller firm opened. He saw your picture on my desk, Kate, and he mentioned that he had a girl about your age. He's interested in doing business with us. If we can get their account, it'll be a real break for us.
1: I heard Elsie say that she was from a much bigger town than ours.
0: Mm.
1: She said it was hard to get used to the smaller school and stores and all.
3: I suppose it would be. Have you been friendly to her, Kate?
1: Oh, sort of. I guess we could have been better friends, but I won the spell down. Elsie was runner-up. The winner gets to write up the school paper this week.
0: Mm.
1: Both Elsie and I wanted to do it, but I'll try harder to be friendly.
0: Well, I'm proud of you for winning, Kate. Now, you do a good job on that school paper.
1: Oh, I will. You'll see.
3: Where are you going, Kate? You can't possibly be through typing up that school paper.
1: Yes, I'm done. Thanks for letting me use your typewriter, Mother. I had to hunt and peck for the letters, but I think it looks real good.
3: Well, I'd like to see it, Kate. Are you sure all the words are spelled right? You wouldn't want any of them to be misspelled after winning on a spell down. I can check it for you.
1: It's okay, Mother. You'll like it, I know.
3: Well, may I see it?
1: Not now, Mother. I'm in a hurry. The kids are waiting for me. You can read it when the paper's printed.
2: Hi, Mom. Hi, Dad.
3: Hello, Jimmy.
0: Hi, Jim. Hey, how'd school go today?
2: Oh, okay. I brought home the school paper that Kate wrote. I haven't read it yet, but it looks pretty good. Here's a copy for each of you.
3: Thanks. See, it does look nice.
0: I see she had a long write-up here on the bike obstacle race.
2: Yeah, that race was a fun day.
1: Hi, everybody.
3: Hello, Kate.
1: Oh, I see you have the school paper.
3: Yeah, I just started to read it, and I think it looks very good. But you don't sound very happy. Is something wrong?
1: Most of the kids said the paper was good, but Elsie Conrad's mad at me. It was all an innocent mistake.
0: Well, what was the mistake?
1: Oh, I mentioned her at the end of the article on the bike obstacle race.
2: Let me read it, Mom. Let's see. Where's Elsie's name? Oh, here it is. Elsie Conrad round the corner, nearly kissing Fred Smith.
3: My Kate.
1: But, Mother, I wasn't saying that. I meant to say missing, not kissing. My finger must have slipped on the typewriter keys.
2: Nice going, Kate.
1: I feel just awful about this. A lot of the kids are laughing and teasing Elsie and Fred, and both of them are mad at me. They ought to know I didn't mean it. They don't have to make such a big deal out of it.
0: Kate, you always thought we made a big fuss over nothing and that words weren't important. Can't you see how important one word, even one letter, can be? It hasn't helped your friendship with Elsie.
3: And you're to blame because you could have avoided it if you'd been more careful. Did you tell Elsie you're sorry?
1: Well, no. I just tried to avoid her.
0: I hope you understand, Kate, that you may not be able to undo all the hurt feelings you've caused. But apologizing to Elsie is the right thing to do, and you should do it.
1: I'm so sorry for being careless. I'll call Elsie and tell her so. And I'm going to work hard at being more careful. I promise that after this, you'll never call me Careless Kate again.

I'm afraid I'm often careless, Kate. I'm careless about where I put things. I leave behind things when I should take the time to check carefully before leaving. A few weeks ago, I did a program in a school with my ventriloquism and gospel magic. I had to do another program that evening in a church, and when I got there, I was missing two of my tricks that teach, and I left behind my Bible. Now, I didn't hurt anyone else with that carelessness, but I caused a school secretary some time to package my stuff up and send it back to me. Oh, I did pay for the postage, however. I don't want to be remembered as Careless Charlie. So let's take time to do things right the first time. Hey, I haven't reminded you this week about our website, and I know every week we have new listeners to Storytime, so pay a visit on the internet, cbhministries.org. 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
2: 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The Prairie Princess is the story of the intense joys, disappointments, and personal spiritual growth of the lives of the Scott family, as told by the younger girl, Sarah Naomi Scott, the Prairie Princess.

0: If I could paint a picture, but I couldn't. I could only stare, not believing what was happening, but knowing it was, and wondering how or if it could be stopped. Robbie and I had been in the kitchen. I was giving Robbie instructions on how to cook us breakfast, since I couldn't walk from the fall I took. When, without us realizing it, the stranger had awakened, somehow untied the ropes around him, and come out into the kitchen. He didn't know where he was or who we were. He was just looking for his son, and thought we'd done something to him.
1: Who are you? Where's my son? Where?
2: Robbie, be careful!
3: Easy, mister! You're sick! You gotta lie down!
1: Where my son is? Where did you...
2: Robbie, he's going for the gun!
3: Mister, be careful!
1: My son, tell me where my son is!
3: Ah! Mister, please!
1: My son, you've done something with my...
3: Sarah, what did you do?
2: He was going to kill you! I just threw it!
3: Yeah, but...
2: He was going to kill you! He was going to kill you!
3: There, Sarah, it's okay! Hey, here, use the dish towel. You're just running with tears.
2: I'm sorry.
3: Just don't be sorry. I think this is a real good time to cry. You probably saved my life.
2: Is he hurt?
3: I'll check.
2: It was awful, Robbie. He was coming at you like that. He's so big, I didn't realize what a big man he was.
3: He's breathing okay. I don't think the rolling pin hit him hard. Just the surprise of it and all.
2: I'm glad. I wouldn't want to hurt him. But there wasn't anything else to do.
3: How did you get the rolling pin?
2: It stood on my good leg. It was just on the table near me.
3: I'm going to have to drag him back to the parlor.
2: Oh, I wish I could help.
3: You can. You can hop over on your good leg over to the stove and take the frying pan off the fire. I think our eggs are more than dry.
2: That's all right. You can cook some more.
3: I think I lost my appetite. Well, here goes. I'm afraid this time I'm really going to have to tie him down.
0: What are you thinking?
3: I'm thinking I gotta get out to the barn and the woodshed. I'm thinking I wish Keith and Stu were here, and that Mom and Dad had never gone, and that all of this had never happened.
0: That's a lot of thinking. You can cry if you want to.
3: I don't feel like crying. What gave you that idea?
0: I just thought maybe you'd feel better if you did.
3: I'd feel better if everybody was back.
0: Yeah, but in some way, you know, I think maybe the Lord has a purpose in this.
3: I knew you were going to say that.
0: Well, sometimes the Lord puts us in situations we can't handle, just so we'll call on Him.
3: I've been able to handle this situation. I think I'm handling it pretty well. You're the one who can't handle it, broken leg.
0: Robbie, that's not fair.
3: Look, let's just not talk about it. I'm going out to the barn. I'll be back later. Keep the blanket on, and let's hope the stranger doesn't wake up. What's the matter now, Sarah?
2: I don't know. All of a sudden, I just had a chill.
3: But don't tell me you're coming down with something.
2: I don't know. Maybe all the excitement. I just feel kind of funny. Could you get me some tea?
3: Sure, I'll make you some tea. And then you try and get some sleep. That should take the funny feeling away.
2: Okay.
3: You are looking kind of pale.
2: Am I?
3: I'll get the tea. Sarah? Sarah?
2: Robbie.
3: Sarah, what's wrong?
2: I don't know. I don't feel so good. I'm all weak and I'm mushy feeling.
3: Well, try and eat something. I heated up the leftover stew.
2: No, I don't feel like eating.
3: But you've got to, Sarah.
2: I'm sleepy, Robbie. Just let me sleep.
3: But...
2: please let me sleep.
3: Sarah, you're burning up.
2: Leave me alone.
3: Sarah, you've got to eat something.
2: I want Mama. Where's Mama?
3: She's not here, Sarah.
2: I want Mama.
3: What happened? You were all right just a while ago. Sarah, tell me where it hurts.
2: I don't know, Robbie. I don't know.
3: Oh, if only Stu and Keith were here. Oh, Sarah, I don't know what to do.
2: Mama! Mama!
3: Shh! Sarah, Mama's not here.
2: My leg, it hurts.
3: Well, maybe the splint's too tight.
2: It hurts.
3: Well, let me see. It looks okay.
2: Have you been out?
3: Yeah, to the barn. I brought back some milk.
2: Does it look like it's gonna let up?
3: Not that I can tell. Sarah, this splint's all right. It doesn't seem too tight.
2: Oh, I feel so warm.
3: You've got a fever. I just don't understand. It hit you all of a sudden. Sarah, try and get this milk down.
2: I don't want it.
3: Well, you gotta try. Just a sip.
2: Oh, I'll try.
3: Here.
2: That's enough. I'm so sleepy.
3: Yeah, you get some sleep.
2: Oh, I wish Keith and Stu were back.
3: So do I, Sarah. So do I.
4: Maynard's house isn't too far off. Think we're going to make it, Rainleaf. Only wish we could have found the rider that belongs to this horse. Of course, for all we know, it could belong to the stranger. No, that wouldn't be likely. It was too far from where he was. He would have found another house long before he came to ours. Well, nothing more to do than keep on doing. Glad you're with me, Rainleaf. Glad you're with me.
5: Sarah, keep the blankets on.
2: I'm so cold.
5: I've got the fire blazing.
2: I'm still cold.
5: Well, you don't feel cold. You're hotter than a baked potato.
2: Where's Mama? Where's Mama? I want to be held. I want Mama.
5: Here, Sarah. I'll hold you. Don't worry. Everything's going to be okay. There you go. You go ahead and cry. Go ahead.
2: Mama! Mama, I want Mama!
5: Everything's going to be all right. There now. You just hold on real tight. There. There. It's going to be okay, Sarah.
3: What are we going to do?
2: What's going on?
3: Lord, what are we...
2: Where's Mama, Robbie?
3: I'm praying. For the first time, and I don't know how long, I'm praying.
2: Robbie...
3: Kind of funny. Lord, I don't know what happened. I just stopped thinking about you and me. Thinking pretty much that I could handle things myself.
2: Mama.
3: Not really practicing a personal
2: Mama,
3: walk with you.
2: Mama.
3: Now when I need
2: Where's
3: you,
2: Mama,
3: it feels funny calling on you. Can you understand what I mean? I'm
2: Call
3: sorry.
2: Robbie.
3: I'm so sorry, but I don't know what happened. All I know
2: Mama,
3: is I need you. We need you now.
2: Mama, Mama,
3: there's Keith and Stu out there in the storm.
2: Mama, I'm
3: Sarah
2: Mama.
3: With her foot all broken and that stranger not knowing where he is or anything.
2: Oh, Mama.
3: I just can't take care of everything.
2: Mama.
3: I've tried. I've tried hard,
2: Mama.
3: But it isn't enough.
2: Mama.
3: I need you, Lord. I need you. I need you.
6: Mr. Bannard! Mr. Bannard, open up! It's me, Keith Scott! Mr. Bannard!
7: Who is it?
6: Keith Scott!
7: Keith, put your horse in the barn. I'll be right down.
6: Wait, is Doc Scarberry there?
7: Left about an hour ago. The Wilkins boy came by. Seems somebody's sick there.
8: Oh, no.
7: What'd you say?
6: Can I get a fresh horse from you?
7: You don't want to travel in this weather.
6: I got to.
7: Okay, I'll meet you in the barn.
9: Found this horse without a rider and a stranger at your doorstep?
4: Yeah, and I set out to get the doctor over 10 hours ago.
9: You must be tuckered out.
4: I'm too wound up. Who's sick at the Wilkins?
9: I didn't get the details. I'm too busy congratulating myself.
4: Oh, that's right. You're a new papa.

0: Robbie?
1: I'm right here.
0: Can I have a glass of water?
1: Coming right up. I've got a glass sitting right beside you.
0: Thanks.
1: Here you go.
0: That's enough.
1: Well, it's plenty more than you've been drinking.
0: What time is it?
1: It's early evening.
0: Storm still going on?
1: Strong as ever. How you feeling?
0: Hungry.
1: Well, that's good. That's real good. How about some scrambled eggs? I thought you'd like that idea.
0: Has he woken up yet?
1: Not yet.
0: You don't think that when I threw that rolling pin at him...
1: No, he's been calling out in his sleep. You didn't hurt him much.
0: Oh, I worry about that so much.
1: You just rest, and I'll rustle you up some food. And then if you're up to it, I'll read to you.
0: You mean from the Bible?
1: I can't think of a better book, Sarah Scott.
0: Oh, Robbie.
1: Egg's coming up. Looks like he's trying to wake up.
0: Bring him some of my water.
2: Richard.
0: Maybe he's calling for Richard again.
1: Sir?
2: Richard, is this?
1: No, sir. It's not Richard. Sir, take some of this water. You've got to have something inside of you.
2: Oh, yes.
1: Take it slow. I think he's coming around.
0: Seems so.
2: I was looking for my boy. He's lost in the storm.
1: My brother's out looking for him now, sir.
2: Your brother?
1: Yes, sir. And with the Lord's help, he'll find your son.
2: I don't know.
1: Don't say anything now, sir. Just rest. These ropes are for nothing, sir. You had a bad fever, but you're going to be okay now. You're going to be okay.
3: Is this the spot, fella? There doesn't seem to be anybody around. Of course, snow's so strong, can't see in front of me. Hey, where are you going, fella? Hey, not so fast. I won't be able to keep up with you. Hey, slow down there. You know we're both going to get lost if I can't retrace my steps. I don't know these woods any better than you do, especially in the winter. All right, let's go now. Where are you taking me? Well, I'll be a traveling rabbit's foot. It's a cave. Are you telling me the owner of the saddlebags in there? Oh, let's take a look-see. I wish I had a flashlight. I think I've got a couple of matches. Let's get going, boy. Here you are, boy. Hey, not so fast. I can't go over those rocks like you can. There. Couple more feet, and... Ah, here we are. Well, it sure beats standing out in that snow. Let's see, matches. Matches, I got them here somewhere. Ah, yeah, here they are. Let's strike one and... See a stick, fella? See a stick anywhere? Right there. Oh, match went out. Oh, it feels pretty dry. Let's try it. We'll just hope it catches fire and... Well, it'll do. Okay, fella, lead the way. And I hope you're leading somewhere. You seem to know where you're going. I just hope we don't run into any sleeping bears. Hey, slow down, fella. You know the stick doesn't have a burning point. It's burning mighty fast. What in the... Get back, boy! Hey, don't shoot! Whoever you are, please, don't shoot!
4: Don't you come another step. Not another step, or you're a dead man.
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1: Experience the American dream with today's Patriot of the Past interview. I'm your host, John Gillespie. It's November 24th, 1783. I'm at Monticello with Thomas Jefferson's 10-year-old daughter, Patsy. She's all excited, having just received a letter from her father. Patsy, what does your father have to

0: Like him, Mom.
1: All right. I talked to your father.
0: Roy and I began dating, but not much, because of my parents' rules. I could never go out if I had housework or schoolwork to do, nor could we talk on the phone for long. He graduated and we went to his prom together. During my senior year, he hung around school a lot to be with me, and even talked me into cutting classes a few times.
2: You're very quiet today, Ruth. Something wrong?
0: No, I should have stayed in class, that's all. My grades are slipping.
2: Well, I'll help you with your studies if you want.
0: I think we're seeing too much of each other, Roy.
2: Oh, I don't see you enough. I like being with you.
0: And we're moving too fast. I've never dated anyone but you, and I have to have some space.
2: How can you say that? I thought you cared about me.
0: I do, but I just feel pressured. Why don't we both date other people for a while? We can still be friends.
2: No, we can't. My feelings for you are too strong for that, Ruth. I won't hang around and watch you with other guys.
0: After we broke up, Roy joined the Navy. I dated some, but when he came home on furlough, we began dating again. I was out of high school by then, working in downtown Chicago. On one furlough, he proposed, and I accepted. We were married 2 years later at a big traditional wedding in my church. For the next 2 years, we lived the Navy life, traveling around to different bases. Our first daughter was born while he was overseas. Our second daughter was born after he was discharged from the Navy.
2: Hi, honey. How are my girls?
0: You got off work hours ago, Roy. Where have you been?
2: Oh, I stopped off with the guys for a drink.
0: Great. Never mind me stuck here at home.
2: Give me a break, Ruth. I'm tired. I need to go out now and then.
0: So do I. And you need to be home with your family. My father never left us like that.
2: Look, for the last time, I am not your father.
0: You can say that again. Family was important to him.
2: My family's important to me, too. I work hard, in case you didn't notice.
0: Then why is it such a struggle? We never have enough to make ends meet. We need a new vacuum cleaner now.
2: Man, it's always something.
0: Now, if you can afford to go out with the boys, we can afford a new vacuum.
2: All right, go ahead and buy it, Ruth. We'll stretch the paycheck somehow.
0: I'm going back to work, Roy. We need the money.
2: Well, what about the girls?
0: That's what daycare centers are for.
2: Yeah, by the time you pay a babysitter, it won't be worth your while.
0: Any extra money would help. I'm sick and tired of never having enough money. Roy always went along with whatever I wanted. I longed for him to take charge and be the kind of family man my father was. But Roy's dad had been a gambler and a drinker, so he had no example to follow. I went to work in the evening while he took care of the girls, and we hardly saw each other. My job became an escape from the problems at home. I was a flirt and soon became involved with another man. As I spent more time with him, I became less interested in Roy's needs.
2: Are you going to get up and get me some breakfast?
0: I'm tired, Roy.
2: Yeah, no wonder. You got home really late last night.
0: I went out for something to eat after work.
2: Well, why don't you eat at home?
0: I knew you were sleeping, and I didn't want to bother you by making noise in the kitchen.
2: Well, you're welcome to make noise in the kitchen now.
0: Fix yourself something. I need to sleep. In spite of our problems, we decided to buy a home. Once again, I led, making sure we bought a home close to the man with whom I was involved. We spent a lot of time together, and Roy became suspicious. But true to his nature, he didn't confront me. He simply drank more, with his friends at bars and also at home. We fought all the time. One night I came home from work to find the house a wreck. Frantically, I ran to the girls' room, but they were okay, sound asleep in their beds. So I burst into Roy's room. Roy, wake up!
2: What's wrong?
0: What happened to the house? Did someone break in while you passed out?
2: Break in? No, what do you mean?
0: Look at this house! What were you doing?
2: Oh, look, Steve and I got in a fight, that's all. He was drunk.
0: He was drunk? Look at you! You're a mess, and so is the house.
2: I'll clean it up in the morning.
0: I can't live like this, Roy. I want out of this marriage. My thinking was, I'm making good money. What do I need him for? I can take care of myself. So I began divorce proceedings. Roy felt rejected and became very bitter, trying to keep me from getting anything. Finally, we sold everything, and he moved back to the city while I found an apartment for the girls and me. Hello?
3: Rudy, it's Dad. How are you doing?

0: okay, Dad. It's hard being a single parent, but it's better than a bad marriage.
1: Do you see much of Roy?
0: Only when he picks up the girls, and that's more than enough. All we do is argue.
1: Is he giving you child support?
0: So far, but he's threatening to stop. He's not at all like you.
1: Well, I'm sorry it worked out this way, Ruthie.
0: Me too. I don't know how we lasted as long as we did, the way he drank.
1: I wish you lived closer to us. We could help you more. That's what families are for.
0: I know, but I have friends here, Dad. Babysitters are the only problem.
1: I hope you're taking the girls to church.
0: I go, but it's hard with everything else I have to do.
1: Your mother and I are going to church with some friends of hers from work. The pastor actually teaches from the Bible. We like it a lot.
0: You left our old church?
1: Well, it just wasn't the answer. I don't know what is, but maybe someday I'll find out.
0: Well, let me know when you do, Dad. I'm as confused as you are. After a year on my own, my high-paying job vanished when the company moved out of town. I continued the affair with the man with whom I was involved, but I began to see the truth. I was settling for leftovers. I wanted a home, a husband, and it would never happen with him. So I walked away from that relationship and entered the dating scene. I left my daughters more often with babysitters, neglecting them to stay out late, then drag myself to work the next day. I was behind in my bills, behind in my dreams.
2: Are the girls ready?
0: Just a minute, I'll get them.
2: Where were you last night?
0: None of your business.
2: No, it is my business. Every time I call, a babysitter answers. I don't think you spend any time with the girls.
0: Who are you to be checking up on me?
2: Their father. If you can't be a good mother, I'll stop giving you money.
0: Don't threaten me, Roy. I'll take you to court.
2: Go right ahead, Ruth. You might lose.
3: Stay with us to hear the unlikely conclusion to Ruth's story.
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0: Hello?
1: Ruthie, it's Dad. I just called to see how you're doing.
0: I'm hanging in there, Dad.
1: Did you find a better job?
0: I tried a factory job for one day. Now I'm working at a grocery store.
1: Oh, honey, why don't you move closer to home so we can help you?
0: I'll be okay, Dad.
1: Ruthie, I wanted to tell you, Mother and I have found the Lord. And for the first time in my life, I feel at peace about the past. I guess you know I went to a psychiatrist for a while, but that didn't help get rid of the guilt. Knowing the Lord was the answer.
0: That's wonderful, Dad. I'm glad to hear that.
1: I always felt so bad because my mother died before I could ask her forgiveness for the quarrel we had. Now I know for sure that God has forgiven me. Jesus paid the penalty. I'd still like to ask your mother's forgiveness for my part in the breakdown of our marriage.
0: How can you do that? We haven't seen her since I was a kid.
1: Well, there's a family reunion coming up and we plan to go. Maybe she'll be there.
0: Why do you have to ask forgiveness anyway, Dad? I thought she was the one who walked out on the family.
1: I wasn't all I should have been as a husband. You never are without the Lord.
0: I think you're a great dad. I wish Roy had been more like you.
1: He needs the Lord, that's all. And so do you, Ruthie. I'm praying for you.
0: I needed prayer. I had been single nearly 3 years and nothing was working out. My finances were worse than ever, but I kept dating, looking for someone to love me. My sister and I had always been close, yet I was so caught up in my single life that I ignored my family. One day she came to see me, and as sisters are wont to do, she leveled with me.
5: I heard rumors of your party life and thought I'd see for myself why you never keep in touch. Papa is worried sick about you.
0: It's hard to juggle everything. The job, the girls, the house cleaning.
5: The boyfriends.
0: Well, yeah. I'm dating a guy who lives in the building. So what? I like to go out dancing.
5: But you already said you're behind in your bills. How can you afford babysitters and dating? How can you leave your girls like that?
0: It's not easy.
5: Yeah.
0: I do feel like I'm neglecting
5: you
0: them.
5: You are. That's not how you were raised, Ruthie. Look at yourself.
0: I'm not a bad person. I just want to find somebody to love me.
5: In bars? This is not who you are. This is not who you were raised to be. The whole family is worried about you. Come home so we can help you.
0: Her words brought me to my senses. I was miserable, unable to make it on my own. I needed my family, so I moved back to Chicago. My life was going through great changes. I went to the family reunion and met my natural mother. She had lived a hard and lonely life and wanted to be part of our lives now. And so, although she was a stranger, she came to live with me as a babysitter. I started going to church with my parents and heard the gospel for the first time.
6: God knows everything about you. Yet, he still loves you. He knows every thought you ever had. Now think about that. But he still wants you as his child. Why? Because Christ died for you. Think about that. The one who created the universe and all that is came to earth and died in your place. The first chapter of John, verse 3, tells us that all things were made by him, and without him was not anything made that was made, and that includes you. Yet he died for your sins, because there is no other way to save you, for you cannot save yourself. The Bible says in Ezekiel chapter 18, verse 20, the soul that sinneth, it shall die. So Christ died in your place. And according to Hebrews chapter 1, verse 3, when he had by himself purged our sins, sat down on the right hand of the majesty on high, he lives, and he is your advocate, your friend. If you believe in him, he will help you live a godly life.
0: I didn't understand it all, but I continued going to church. I wanted what my parents and others in the church had, that incredible peace. I knew people were praying for me, and they spent a lot of time sharing God's love. One Sunday, I bowed my head and silently prayed to God. I don't know what to do anymore, God. Everything I've tried has turned to dust. I've made such a mess. I've hurt my family and my children. I don't know where else to turn, God. Here is my life, all in pieces. I give it to you. I want to live for you. Peace flooded my soul that day. I didn't tell anyone, but I think they all knew. The next Sunday, after seeing an evangelistic film in church, I went forward and talked with a counselor.
7: Ruth, Romans chapter 3, verse 23 says, "For all have sinned and come short of the glory of God." Do you believe you're a sinner?
0: Yes, without a doubt.
7: All right, now look at Romans chapter 5, verse 8.
0: "But God commendeth his love toward us, in that while we were yet sinners, Christ died for us."
7: Do you believe that he died for you and that he rose from the dead?
0: Yes.
7: Then your sins are washed away by the blood of Christ. And Romans chapter 10, verses 9 and 10 declare that if thou shalt confess with thy mouth the Lord Jesus, and shalt believe in thine heart that God hath raised him from the dead, thou shalt be saved. For with the heart man believeth unto righteousness, and with the mouth confession is made unto salvation.
0: Then I'm saved. After my commitment to Christ, I began having problems with my natural mother. She didn't understand my salvation, and I had to read my Bible secretly to avoid arguments. My sister was drawn into the conflict and left very upset. I felt hurt that she didn't understand either. But I cried out to God, and Psalm 27, verse 1 became my source of strength. "The Lord is my light and my salvation. Whom shall I fear? The Lord is the strength of my life. Of whom shall I be afraid?" The next day, my sister called me.
8: Ruthie, you won't believe what happened.
0: What?
8: I get it. I understand what you were talking about yesterday. I'm saved.
0: That's wonderful. How did it happen?
8: I was really upset when I went home last night, and I cried out to God. He helped me understand what you were trying to tell me, that you have to invite Jesus into your heart or you don't know him personally.
0: We're sisters in Christ now, Vivian. I'm really thrilled.
8: It's like a revolution in your life, isn't it? No wonder they call it born again.
0: Talk about revolution. One day the pastor preached from 1 Corinthians chapter 7, and I felt convicted for divorcing my husband. Now it was too late, but I went to see the pastor because I was stunned by the implications.
9: Yes, it's true. God hates divorce. Marriage is a symbol of our commitment to the Lord, which is eternal. Remember the vow, until death do us part?
0: Yes, but you don't know how awful we were to each other.
9: Well, now what does the scripture say? Read 1 Corinthians chapter 7, verse 10.
0: And unto the married I command, yet not I, but the Lord, let not the wife depart from her husband.
9: Ruth, obeying God is never easy, but he tells us to be doers of the word and not hearers only.
0: My husband never wanted a divorce. He would have reconciled.
9: Then you should go back to him.
0: How can that be? It's over. You just can't go back and undo all the damage.
9: Well, what does the scripture say? Read verse 11.
0: But, and if she depart, let her remain unmarried, or be reconciled to her husband. And let not the husband put away his wife.
9: Pretty clear, isn't it?
0: You don't understand how far apart we are. It's impossible.
9: Nothing is impossible with God. He stands behind his word. If you obey, he'll help you overcome any obstacles.
0: This is hard.
9: Jesus said, if you love me, keep my commandments. Read verse 13.
0: And the woman which hath an husband that believeth not, and if he be pleased to dwell with her, let her not leave him. I struggled, knowing I was at a major crossroads in life, that God was asking me to step out in faith and obey, even though I didn't understand.
10: Hello.
0: Roy, it's Ruth. How are you?
10: What do you want, Ruth?
0: I wanted to see if the girls and I could come over sometime and visit. Maybe fix dinner for you.
10: Why?
0: Because you're their father, and it seems like the right thing to do. I've been wrong about a lot of things, and I'd like to make up for it somehow.
2: Well, you took me by surprise. I'll say that, Ruth. I never expected this.
0: I'm following Christ now, Roy. Before, I lived however I wanted, to please myself. Now I want to please the Lord. I've learned that I was wrong to divorce you, and I want us to remarry.
2: You're kidding. Well, that is a shock. How do you know it would work this time?
0: Because I'm not the same person I was before. Christ has given me a new heart, a new life, and I want you to be a part of it.
2: Well, this is incredible. I never in a million years would have thought this could happen.
0: Well, why don't you come to church with us and find out what I'm talking about? Roy went to church with us on Sunday, and that was the beginning of a reconciliation. Everyone was excited. Our daughters, my parents, and of course me. My father spent a lot of time witnessing to Roy. I wanted a Christian home, but I knew that saved or unsaved, Roy was my husband. I would obey God and leave the results to him. We set a wedding date for late May. April 11th was my birthday, so Roy took me out to dinner.
2: Ruth, it feels so right to be together again. I'm glad you had the courage to reach out to me the way you did.
0: I sure was scared to take that first step. I resisted God at first, but look how he blesses obedience.
2: Yes.
0: Proverbs chapter 3, verse 5 says, "Trust in the Lord with all thine heart, and lean not unto thine own understanding." I'm learning to do that.
2: As your father's been talking to me a lot about God.
0: The Lord has made a difference in his life, and he wants everyone to know it.
2: Your dad always seemed to have it all together. I was surprised to learn how troubled he's been all those years by guilt.
0: A lot of people hide their broken hearts, Roy. That's what Jesus came to heal, all the hidden hurts. He certainly wiped away my guilt and shame.
2: I can see a big difference in you, Ruth.
0: He can do the same for you, Roy. He'll put his spirit in you, and you'll never be the same. You become a new creation. The Bible says old things pass away, all things become new. Without Christ, you have to rely on your own ability, and that can fail.
2: I know that for a fact.
0: Why don't you put your trust in God? He sent his only son to die for your sins, Roy. All he asks is that you believe him and thank him for that incredible sacrifice.
2: What do I have to do, honey?
0: Just pray a simple prayer, asking God to forgive you for your sins because you believe Christ died for them. Then ask him to come into your heart and life.
2: Right here?
0: Why not? What a birthday present. Roy prayed to receive Christ into his life that night. We were remarried on May 20th, 1973, with my mother and father as witnesses. We both gave testimonies of God's goodness and mercy. One of the first things I did was quit my job and stay home to devote myself to building a home where Christ would be honored. Our 8-year-old daughter saw the change in our lives and accepted Christ as her Savior. Then our younger daughter received him. A third daughter was born to us a year after we remarried. Another year passed and a surprising thing happened.
2: A son, Ruth? We have a son. I can't believe it.
0: What a surprise, huh? An extra blessing from God.
2: You know, I never even considered a boy's name because I thought we made only girls.
0: Well, I thought about boys' names, and I'd like to name him David.
2: David? Oh, no way. This is my only son. I'd like the name Michael.
0: Well, there was a time when I would have fought you on this, but God says you're the head of our home, so you should have the privilege of naming our son. Michael it is.
2: I tell you, Ruth, there's nobody like Jesus. He turned you into a great wife.
3: What a friend we have in Jesus. He promised in John chapter 8, verse 36, that if the Son, therefore, shall make you free, ye shall be free indeed. Whatever your situation, whatever sin or grief has you down, Jesus came to set you free. Invite him into your heart and life right now, and then begin reading his word to grow in faith.
4: 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So until next time, unless our Lord returns before then, the doors to Pacific Garden Mission are open night and day. 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
1: This is Mary Lohman with the Christian Working Woman, and I congratulate our friends at VCY on 65 remarkable years of broadcasting. It's a testimony to God's faithfulness and to yours that so many lives have been changed through your ministry over the decades. The Christian Working Woman has been part of your ministry since 1987, and we are so grateful for that long and fruitful partnership. Here's to many more years of proclaiming His truth together.
2: Ken Ham here of the Ark Encounter in Northern Kentucky. VCY began in 1961. I was 10 years old, growing up in Australia. And Christian radio played a big role in our family's Bible time. When I moved to America in 1987, I was so thrilled to see how Christian radio was seemingly everywhere. I soon met Vic Eliason and Jim Schneider, and they've interviewed me countless times. So thank you, VCY, and happy birthday.
3: With SRN News, I'm Keith Peters in Washington. The U.S. has announced the United Arab Emirates received help from Israel to help it protect it from Iranian attacks.
4: We've also heard from the U.S. ambassador in Israel, Mike Huckabee, the former Arkansas governor, who says that Israel deployed troops as well as Iron Dome batteries to the United Arab Emirates during the Iran war. This is the first public acknowledgement of Israeli forces deploying here in the UAE since 2020, when the UAE first had that diplomatic recognition deal with Israel. Now, Israel and the United Arab Emirates didn't acknowledge this, but the fact that it's come out from the U.S. ambassador in Tel Aviv at an event today suggests that this was a wink and a nod, sort of an authorized leak from both sides on that to possibly put more pressure on the Iranians.
3: Correspondent John Gambrell reporting. Meanwhile, President Trump is on his way to Beijing for a meeting with Chinese leader Xi Jinping. The American Enterprise Institute's Matthew Continetti hopes Presidents Trump and Xi discuss arms control when they meet.
5: I think we need to have some type of dialogue on strategic arms with China. I think that's one reason why we can't continue down the Cold War pattern of just simply engaging in arms control with the Russians. In the new world where China is a rising nuclear power, they have to be included as well.
3: Continetti made his comments to the Salem Radio Network. Memphis Grizzlies forward Brandon Clark has died, according to the team, his agency, and the NBA. He was 29. Neither the Grizzlies nor Clark's agency, Priority Sports, provided any details Tuesday about when, where, or how Clark died. On Wall Street, the Dow up by 56 points, the NASDAQ dropped 185. This is SRN News. The governor of Maryland embraces transgenderism.
6: Democrat Wes Moore says if his 14-year-old son wanted to have a sex change operation, he would allow it. Moore, who many are talking up as a 2028 presidential hopeful, made his comments in an interview with podcast host Patrick Bet-David, who appeared to be taken aback by the governor's statement. Political analysts say the Democratic Party support for transgenderism costed a lot of votes in the last presidential election. Michael Harrington reporting.
3: Conservative Catholics worry the Vatican is sending new signals about how it intends to accommodate homosexuals in the Pope Leo era. A Vatican working group has released a report featuring the testimony of two gay married Catholics who complained about the church's traditional stance on human sexuality. Pope Leo also stated that he believes the church's teachings on social justice, equality, and freedom are far more important than its teachings on sexual morality. This is SRN News. Here's the Wall Street Business Report.
7: U.S. consumer prices climbed sharply again last month.
8: The Labor Department reported Tuesday that its consumer price index rose 3.8% from April 2025. On a month-to-month basis, April prices were up 0.6% from March, as gasoline prices rose 5.4%. Excluding volatile food and energy costs, so-called consumer core prices were up 0.4% last month from March and 2.8% from April of 2025, relatively modest readings that suggest the energy price burst isn't yet spilling over much into other prices. Bernie Bennett in Washington.
7: 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At the close on Wall Street, it was a mixed bag. The Dow Jones Industrial Average picked up 56 points. The NASDAQ down 185. For the Wall Street Business Report, I'm Bob Agnew.
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9: First Corinthians chapter 15, verse 33. Be not deceived. Evil communications corrupt good manners. First Corinthians 15, verse 33, from God's Word, the Bible. A warning against being led astray and corrupted by evil.
10: Here's your weather forecast on VCY America. A dying frontal boundary will bring scattered showers and storms tonight to the Florida Peninsula, which is in dire need of rain after a very dry winter down there. Meanwhile, a cold front will bring some scattered showers and storms from eastern portions of Kansas across central Missouri on up into central Illinois and Michigan as we go through the evening hours. One or two storms in that area could become severe with large hail and damaging winds, the main threat, not expecting a widespread severe weather event across that area. Otherwise, much of the country is going to be quiet as we go through the night. High pressure will be moving into the northeast only for a short residence time as that low pressure and cold front we were talking about just a moment ago moves in from the west during the day on Wednesday and brings showers and thunderstorms to that area Wednesday into Wednesday night. High pressure also continues to control things across the western United States, and it remains quite hot across the valleys of California into southwestern Arizona with heat advisories and heat warnings in effect for that area. That should be the last day of the really intense heat, though. It does look like it'll back off as we get into the second half of the work week. As we head into the second half of the work week, we'll see more inclement weather move into the northwest as we begin to see a pattern change toward more stormy weather in that part of the country and a ridge developing in the eastern United States. That's going to take a few days to develop, though, so quiet weather should continue. That's the forecast. I'm meteorologist Matthew Harding for VCY America, Christian Information Radio.
11: The U.S. Supreme Court rules for life and the First Amendment. This is Matt Stavert with Freedom's Call. The High Court recently handed down a unanimous decision in a case that upholds the right of pregnancy centers to protect the privacy of its donors. The New Jersey Attorney General launched an unlawful investigation against First Choice Women's Resource Centers and demanded it hand over private records and donor information. In 2023, the Attorney General issued the subpoena claiming the centers were misleading consumers with a vague website and demanded to have its donor records and operational records spanning the last 10 years. The High Court ruled that this group of faith-based pregnancy centers can now challenge New Jersey's unconstitutional subpoena in federal court before the state officially moves to enforce it. The government has no business harassing pro-life ministries and supporters because it disagrees with their pro-life cause. Stay informed at Liberty Counsel's website, lc.org.
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13: Did the majority of America's founders believe in God and found America on Christian principles? Well, the U.S. Supreme Court answered this question in 1892, citing 50 examples to prove America was indeed a Christian nation. Patrick Henry declared, "It cannot be emphasized too often or too strongly that this great nation was founded not by religionists, but by Christians." In George Washington's inaugural address, he said, "No people can be bound to acknowledge and adore the invisible hand which conducts the affairs of men more than the people of the United States." America is truly a land of religious freedom as a result of being founded by Christian principles.
12: For additional resources on this topic, log on to johnankerberg.org.
14: 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In New Zealand, a 150-year debate ended when a river was finally named a legal person. In Ecuador, nature is represented in their constitution with certain rights. This silliness highlights the absurdity that results from a world in rebellion against the Creator. This kind of thinking ignores the uniqueness of mankind. 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
17: The fight over what gets taught in public schools has taken a troubling new turn. This time, it's not about gender ideology, and it's not a revisionist take on America's founding. It's about rewriting recent American history. Virginia has passed HB 333, a law requiring all teachers and instructional materials to describe January 6, 2021, as an unprecedented violent attack on democratic institutions carried out for the purpose of overturning the 2020 election. Well, New York is pushing similar legislation. Now, these laws don't invite students to examine the evidence and think critically. They mandate what conclusions students must reach. What January 6th actually involved was a vast majority of peaceful Americans, parents, veterans, business owners, retirees, who gathered in Washington but never entered the Capitol building or committed an act of violence. Well, despite this reality, hundreds were arrested, held in solitary confinement without due process, labeled domestic terrorists, and subjected to the largest criminal investigation in American history. Some weren't even present that day. Well, several brave voices and organizations have arisen to tell the truth about this fateful day. They have documented the broken families, lost livelihoods, and traumatized children left behind by what many rightly call political imprisonments. President Trump pardoned hundreds of these defendants upon taking office, acknowledging that politics, not justice, drove their prosecution. Now, Democrat-controlled states want school children to be taught a one-sided version of these events as settled fact. This is the same media and political class that called the Black Lives Matter and Antifa riots mostly peaceful. They demand we treat January 6th as an unprecedented insurrection. The double standard is just staggering. Historian and former teacher Kevin Levin called Virginia's law a horrible idea. He pointed out that not only does it set a precedent for government control over historical narratives, it also bypasses the state's curriculum standards. When the state mandates how historical events must be understood, it controls not just what is taught, but what students are permitted to think. And he warns that once one party establishes this precedent, every future legislature will feel justified in doing the same. He's right. History requires honest examination, not government-approved conclusions. When states start legislating what students must believe, we've crossed a dangerous line. Watch for this to spread. Stay informed and sign up at phyllisschlafly.com. That's phyllisschlafly.com. And join us again for the Phyllis Schlafly Report.
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21: 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Now, in a Planned Parenthood blog post, the unborn are being compared to dryer lint. The blog is intended to prepare women for their chemical abortions and assures them that they will know it is complete when they see their baby, which, according to Planned Parenthood, looks like dryer lint. Women who have taken the deadly chemical abortion pill tell a very different story. 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These babies in the womb are made in the image of God. They are precious, and they deserve the right to life.
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0: This is Frank Affney with the Secure Freedom Minute. President Trump is taking numerous old friends of China to Beijing today, corporate executives who have made fortunes transforming the People's Republic into a superpower. The president's entourage reinforces the illusion that the PRC is merely an economic rival that a new poll indicates most Americans share. Mr. Trump has just reinforced that misperception by declaring that we have a very friendly competition with China. Actually, as a recent presentdangerchina.com webinar underscored, Communist China is at war with us. It is perilous to ignore that fact and open our country and economy to further predations, thereby enabling the CCP to intensify its decades-long unrestricted warfare against us. The result will be to prop up Xi Jinping's regime and embolden it further. Donald Trump has historically understood the Chinese threat and must be guided by that reality at this critical juncture. This is Frank Affney.
1: Making the case for marriage is easy if we fear God. This week following Mother's Day, I'll identify five biblical principles for the defense of marriage. Hello, I'm Sam Rohr with the American Pastors Network and another Stand in the Gap Minute. Not only is marriage God's idea, His plan establishes biblical marriage as foundational for strong families, the cornerstone of authority and human society. God's foundation for societal order is upheld first by the pillar of family authority, then civil, then church, all nurtured by God's purpose and limitations for each. No nation can be blessed of God without strong families. No family can be strong without strong marriages. 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
23: You've probably heard the phrase, the government giveth and the government taketh away. That's an apt description of taxes and tariffs in 2026. Many Americans have been pleasantly surprised by the tax refunds they received this year because of the tax cuts inserted into the one big beautiful bill. No taxes on tips, overtime, and Social Security provided many Americans with a significant check from the IRS. Unfortunately, while the government was putting money back in the pockets of U.S. taxpayers with tax refunds, it was also taking money out through tariffs that increase prices that Americans pay. Former Senator Phil Graham is one of the co-authors of the Trump tax increase of 2026. The Congressional Budget Office estimates that the taxes implemented during the Trump administration will generate $331 billion this year, but the new tax cuts will only save taxpayers $230 billion. One of the themes of this election is affordability. By October, the office estimates that these new tariffs will cost American consumers and businesses $443 billion, while the tax cuts will have provided them $379 billion. One question that is always asked about tariffs is, who pays? The CBO estimates that businesses are absorbing about 30% of the cost of tariffs. Consumers are paying the remaining 70%. Another question is, how will this affect the midterm elections? Defenders of the tariff policies argue that these tax cuts provide new benefits, perhaps, but voters have short memories. Affordability is a major issue, especially with the Iran war's impact on supply chains. The president's tariffs have made prices higher. I'm Kirby Anderson, and that's my point of view.
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Our sacred stylings must end for now. But we hope they have been a blessing to you. May God's peace go with you during the evening ahead and throughout the day to come. And we invite you to be with us again as once more we bring you Sacred Stylings.

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5: And Dave, today it's Letter Day, and I have a phone comment from Wanda in Texas. She says, "Thank you for the wonderful, wonderful teaching. 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Praise the Lord, and thank you so much for your prayers and support of this ministry. 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That's a blessing to us, and indeed, we are so thankful for the technology to get out God's word. 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
3: Well, we've been studying the book of Hebrews, and in the book of Hebrews, coming to chapter 3, verse 7, we come upon a portion in which the Lord God is exhorting those who would have a said faith, who are hanging out with believers, and yet are ready to slip away. They're on the verge of apostatizing, turning away from the only one in whom they could be saved, Jesus Christ. And the Lord encourages them to not harden their hearts. If they hear his voice, don't harden your hearts. Don't be like those Israelites in the wilderness who saw his great, mighty deeds and hardened their hearts and turned away and perished. And so with that in mind, I thought that we would look at Psalm 95, the psalm that has the basis for those scriptures that are quoted in Hebrews chapter 3, and that we'd be reminded of what the Lord was saying in Psalm 95, and so we could see it in its right context when we look in Hebrews chapter 3, Lord willing, next week. So would you turn your Bibles to Psalm 95, and we're going to see God gives an ultimatum. Now, we're humans. We don't like ultimatums. We're prideful. But God gives an ultimatum for our good. Worship the Lord or else. And you go, wow, that sounds kind of harsh. Well, we're going to see. It's very important. Psalm 95. Now, the term psalms comes from the Greek word psalmoi, which originally meant to pluck a string, speaks of music. And the Hebrew word translated psalm and song also speaks of music. The Psalms are basically Israel's inspired lyrics, spoken from those inspired by the Lord, set to music initially. The Psalms are a book of praise, five books, and within five books inspired by the Holy Spirit, we have 150 Psalms. And by and large, as we look at the Psalms, we see that they are an inspired response of man to God concerning what he's declared in his word. And indeed, that's what we're going to see today. Psalm 95. O come, let us sing for joy to the Lord. Let us shout joyfully to the rock of our salvation. Let us come before his presence with thanksgiving. Let us shout joyfully to him with hymns. For the Lord is a great God and a great King above all gods, in whose hand are the depths of the earth, the peaks and the mountains are his also. The sea is his, for it was he who made it, and his hands formed the dry land. Come, let us worship and bow down. Let us kneel before the Lord our Maker. For he is our God, and we are the people of his pasture, the sheep of his hand. Today, if you would hear his voice, do not harden your hearts as at Meribah, as in the day of Massah in the wilderness. When your fathers tested me, they tried me, though they had seen my work. For 40 years I loathed that generation and said, they are a people who err in their heart, and they do not know my ways. Therefore I swore in my anger, they shall not enter into my rest. Now as we read through the psalm, it's pretty obvious that it's divided in two parts. First of all, there's an invitation to those who are God's people, those who are his sheep, those who have been saved from their sin, ultimately through the blood of Jesus Christ, the Savior, who would come for them and die for their sins, and now has already died, and we have forgiveness for our sins in him. It is an invitation to come worship, to worship the Lord, to worship corporately together. And then the second half of the psalm is quite a contrast. We have an ultimatum, first given to the Israelites in the wilderness, and then repeated in the New Testament book of Hebrews. Today, if you would hear his voice, do not harden your hearts. And the implication is, or you're not going to enter the salvation rest. Don't harden your hearts. Now, we in our sinfulness don't like ultimatums, but this is an ultimatum we must listen to. And the ultimatum is this: worship from a changed heart or perish with your hardened heart. And this should cut across lines, because when you come to church, if you don't really care about worshiping the Lord, you don't care about praising him, you're just coming and doing your thing, maybe you haven't had a changed heart. You see, when your heart is changed, you're going to want to praise God. You're going to want to worship him, unless your heart is hard. So then notice in the first half of our psalm, we have those who claim to be his people are commanded to joyfully worship the Lord together. Oh, come, let us sing for joy to the Lord. Let us shout joyfully to the rock of our salvation. Let us come before his presence with thanksgiving. Let us shout joyfully to him with praises. Here we have in verses 1 and 2 the command to come. And then we have 3, let us. Let us do this. Let us come. And then 3 exhortations. And these first 2 verses are all about worship. They're all about worship. And folks, there are so many wrong views concerning worship in the church these days. See, because God's word, his authoritative word, has been thrown out the window, and people follow their emotions and their own wisdom and call it worship, when in reality, God's word reveals what true worship is. And so in the first half of our psalm, it's all about worship. And remember, if you have a truly changed heart, you're going to desire to give God praise and glory for what he's done. If you really, truly have had a changed heart, you're going to want to praise him. And for the true believer, the command to worship, come out as worship, is not burdensome. It's a blessing and a joy. Yet, if you are burdened by the idea of worshiping the Lord, maybe you don't know the Lord. Maybe your heart has been hardened by the deceitfulness of sin. And that's the test that we'll see today. So with that in mind, let's make some initial observations that will help us understand what true worship is. And then we can evaluate where we actually stand with the Lord. Oh, come, let us sing for joy to the Lord. Let us shout joyfully to the rock of our salvation. Let us come before his presence with thanksgiving. Let us shout joyfully to him with psalms. First observation we can make here is the command, plural, you all come. It's plural. Come together. Come together. You all together come and let us do these things joyfully. Come together and let us do it. The expectation here, it's corporate. Here in the Old Testament, we have the command and the expectation to come worship the Lord joyfully. It's what God's people are to do. And you remember, if you think it's just an Old Testament thing, Hebrews chapter 10, we see, and we are actually warned, that if we forsake our assembling together continually, habitually, we just may not be saved and we may be on our way to judgment. Hebrews chapter 10. If you don't want to be around God's people worshiping God, then maybe something's wrong. That's what we're going to see here today also. So, oh, come, let us. And what does this worship look like? Let us sing for joy to the Lord. Let us shout joyfully to the rock of our salvation. Let us come in his presence with thanksgiving. Let us shout joyfully to him with psalms. Notice the focus of our worship is the Lord. Oh, let us come sing for joy to the Lord. Let us shout joyfully to the rock of our salvation. Let us come before his presence with thanksgiving. Let us shout joyfully to him with psalms. We are to come before his presence with thanksgiving. We're to sing for joy for the Lord. We're to shout joyfully to the rock of our salvation. We're to shout joyfully to him with psalms. The focus of our worship is God. The focus is not music. It's not the sermon. The focus of our worship is the Lord. That's our focus. If that's not what your focus is when you come on Sunday, then we got a problem. The focus is the Lord. And notice the repetition that frames the worship. Verse 1, let us sing for joy. End of verse 1, let us shout joyfully. Middle of verse 2, let us shout joyfully. Worship involves joy. It involves joy. If you are properly focused on the Lord and not yourself, if you're properly understanding what he's done for you, you're going to be joyful. You're going to come sing to him. You're going to be thankful. And I tell you, I can't see your hearts on Sundays, but I'm up here, and when I look out, and I'm not trying to spy on people or, you know, make judgments, but when I see people who are not singing, I wonder what's going on. Some people, well, I don't have a good voice. Doesn't matter. Sing for joy to the Lord. We should be singing to the Lord. I don't know your hearts, but sometimes it doesn't seem very joyful. We have a tremendous Savior and a wonderful, wonderful Savior, Jesus Christ. And I also see joy in people's hearts singing about him. Praise the Lord. I also see that too. True worship of God corporately is centered on the Lord, and it is in the context of joy. Indeed, the book of Philippians, we are to rejoice always, Paul says. And again, I say rejoice. You see, joy is something that is innate to a relationship with the living God. Yes, we have trouble in this world. Yes, we have sorrow, but even within that, there is joy. There is joy. Let me share some verses. Psalm 16:11, in thy presence is fullness of joy. In thy right hand, pleasures forevermore. Nehemiah being encouraged, when encouraging Nehemiah, do not be grieved, for the joy of the Lord is your strength. Psalm 5, verse 11, but let all who take refuge in thee be glad. Be glad when you take refuge in the Lord. The problem is we don't take refuge in him, so we're not glad at all. We're worried about our problems and worried about life. We need to take refuge in the Lord. Let them ever sing for joy. Psalm 32, a psalm of David, a Maskil, how blessed is he whose transgression is forgiven, whose sin is covered. How blessed is the man in whom the Lord does not impute iniquity, and whose spirit there is no deceit. Psalm 32, 10, many are the sorrows of the wicked, but he who trusts in the Lord, loving kindness shall surround him. Be glad in the Lord and rejoice, you righteous ones, and shout for joy, all you who are upright in heart. Psalm 43, verse 3, O send out thy light and thy truth, and let them lead me. Let them bring me to thy holy hill and to thy dwelling places. Then I will go to the altar of God, to God my exceeding joy. And upon the lyre I shall praise thee, O God, my God. Psalm 71:23, my lips will shout for joy when I sing praises to thee, and my soul which thou hast redeemed. Let us shout joyfully to the Lord. Now, when there's no joy, it's usually when sin has come in. When sin comes in and we don't deal with it, that's usually when we're not joyful. Psalm 51, we see that David had sinned, and he was under the heavy disciplinary hand of God, and he was confessing his sin. And he says, Psalm 51:7, purify me with hyssop, and I will be clean. Wash me, and I will be whiter than snow. Make me to hear joy and gladness. Let the bones which thou hast broken rejoice. Psalm 51:9, Hide thy face from my sins and blot out my iniquities. Create in me a clean heart, O God, and renew a steadfast spirit within me. Do not cast me away from thy presence, and do not take away the Holy Spirit from me. Restore to me the joy of thy salvation. You see, when we're focused on our Savior and our salvation, there's going to be joy, even in the midst of trouble. Because in trouble, he is our refuge and strength. Just as he was for our salvation, he is our refuge. He is our salvation. One pastor writes, joy and holiness are inseparable. A holy Christian is able to rejoice even when passing through the deepest afflictions. But a believer who through unwatchfulness has permitted himself to fall into unholy ways loses immediately the joy of the Lord, which is the strength of those who walk in communion with him. I'd agree with that. Have you lost your joy? I would venture to say that sin has crept in, or a self-focus, which is sin, or whatever it might be. If you're shriveling under the weight of your sin, just confess and be like David and forgive and acknowledge it. Don't deceive yourself. Acknowledge it and be forgiven, and God will restore that joy of your salvation. You'll be so thankful that he forgave you of your sin. You're so thankful that you're pardoned, that he doesn't hold it against you, that it all went on Christ. He paid the full price. Rejoice in the Lord. Rejoice in the Lord. Rejoice in the Lord always, and again I say rejoice, Paul would share into the Philippians. Our joy is summed up in the person and work of Christ, and it is sin that obscures our view, and that's when we lose our joy. So then, true biblical corporate worship is done in the context of joy. And if you don't have joy in your heart because of what Christ has done, maybe what Christ has done has not been applied to you because you haven't trusted in him yet. But the Lord wants you to believe in him, and to trust him, and you will jump for joy if you truly understand the forgiveness that he has given and brought forth. You know, I'm amazed at times after we sing about Jesus and praise him and we hear the word of God, and then after service, it's like people are talking as if they weren't even here. I'm like, where were you? We should be thinking about what we just heard in the word of God. We should be praising God. I'm not talking about some fake God language and stuff, but we should have a heart that is so thankful for what Christ has done for us. Christ is the rock of our salvation. He is the joy. He's our strength. So back in our passage, oh, come, let us sing for joy to the Lord. Let's come together and sing for joy to the Lord. Let us shout joyfully to the rock of our salvation. We have Hebrew parallelism. It's the same thought being shared and expanded upon. Folks, singing should be part of our worship. Not a rock concert where they play so loud that we're kind of just listening and singing, but we should be singing to the Lord. And we have this term here, shout joyfully, in the middle of verse 1 and 2. And it's in parallel to singing for joy. We should be joyfully singing unto the Lord. Verse 1, let us shout joyfully to the rock of our salvation. Yes, we make melody in our hearts to the Lord. Yes, we do. But we should be corporately singing unto the Lord. You see, it's important to realize that Christ is the rock of our salvation. He is what we stand upon. He is the solid rock. In Exodus chapter 17, verse 1 through 7, Moses struck the rock, and the rock flowed with water, and it literally saved them in terms of the water they had. And Paul, speaking of that rock in 1 Corinthians chapter 10, says that rock was Christ. Christ is the rock of our salvation. He is the one that provides life for us. He is the rock of our salvation. Let us shout for joy. We should be focused on Christ who saved us. And if you don't realize the depth of the forgiveness that you've been forgiven, then maybe you haven't been forgiven. Let us shout joyfully for the rock of our salvation. And then notice our passage continues, verse 2. Let us come before his presence with thanksgiving. Let us shout joyfully unto him with psalms. Not only are we to be worshiping Christ, the rock of our salvation, joyfully singing unto him, we need to have a heart attitude of thankfulness. Come before his presence with moaning and groaning. No, with thankfulness. When we come together, we should be thankful. The reality is, we're to give thanks in everything, right? We're to give thanks in everything. In everything, give thanks. Rejoice always. Pray without ceasing. In everything, give thanks. For this is God's will for you in Christ Jesus. 1 Thessalonians chapter 5. We're to be giving our thanks to the Lord. Ephesians chapter 5, verse 17. So then, don't be foolish, but understand what the will of the Lord is. And do not get drunk with wine, for that is dissipation, but be filled with the Spirit. Speaking to one another in psalms, hymns, and spiritual songs, singing and making melody in your heart to the Lord, always giving thanks for all things in the name of our Lord Jesus Christ to God. Thankfulness is an evidence that you are in His will, by the way. It's God's will for us to be thankful. If you want to know, am I walking in God's will, I'll ask you, first of all, are you thankful? If you're not thankful, I'll tell you right now, no, you're not walking in God's will. See, unthankfulness is a symptom of a wrong relationship or a skewed relationship with the Lord or no relationship with the Lord. In Romans chapter 1, 21, speaking of those who suppress the truth and unrighteousness, it says, for even though they knew God, they did not honor Him as God or give thanks. If you're not thankful, something's really wrong. Practically speaking, maybe you've forgotten what God has done for you if you're a believer, or maybe you don't know Him. Turn to Psalm 100, the Psalm of Thanksgiving. Shout joyfully to the Lord, all the earth. Serve the Lord with gladness. Come before Him with joyful singing. Sounds familiar, doesn't it? Know the Lord Himself is God. It is He who made us, not we ourselves. We are the people and the sheep of His pasture. Enter His gates with thanksgiving and His courts with praise. Give thanks to Him. Bless His name. For the Lord is good, and His loving kindness is everlasting, and His faithfulness to all generations. When we come together, it should be a time of joyful singing in the context of thankful hearts. That's what worship is. That's what worship is. Let us shout joyfully. And then also we see back in our passage, let us shout joyfully to Him with psalms. You see, the Word of God needs to be part of our worship in song. The music we sing needs to be centered around His Word and His truth and around Christ. So then, our worship is to be joyful, thankful. It is to be biblical in the context of singing. It's all to the Lord, to the rock of our salvation. Oh, come, let us sing for joy of the Lord. Let us shout joyfully to the rock of our salvation. Let us come before His presence with thanksgiving. Let us shout joyfully to Him with psalms. And then notice we have the reason for this in Psalm 95, verse 3, an explanation. For, it's going to explain, the Lord is a great God. We just sang it earlier. Great is the Lord. Great is the Lord. And a great King above all gods. Verse 4, in whose hand are the depths of the earth, the peaks of the mountains are His also, the sea is His, for it was He who made it, and His hands formed the dry land. Sing joyfully to the rock of our salvation, praise Him, because He is a great God, a great King, and the Creator of all. Why come joyfully? For the Lord is a great God. We serve a great God. Didn't we sing that also? How great Thou art. Praise the Lord. How great Thou art, wonderful God. Psalm 135. Praise the Lord. Praise the name of the Lord. Praise Him, O servants of the Lord. You who stand in the house of the Lord, in the courts of the house of our God, praise the Lord, for the Lord is good. Sing praises to His name, for it is lovely. For the Lord has chosen Jacob for Himself, Israel for His own possession. For I know that the Lord is great, and that our Lord is above all gods. What about Psalm 145? A psalm of praise of David. I will extol Thee, my God, O King, and I'll bless Thy name forever and ever. Every day I'll bless Thee, I'll praise Thy name forever and ever. Great is the Lord, and highly to be praised, and His greatness is unsearchable. One generation shall praise Thy works to another, and shall declare Thy mighty acts. On the glorious splendor of Thy majesty, and on Thy wondrous works I will meditate. And men shall speak of the power of Thine awesome acts, and I will tell of Thy greatness. We'll tell of Thy greatness. Do you ever tell people how great your God is? We serve a great God. We serve a great and wonderful God. He says here, for the Lord is a great God and a great King above all gods. He's a great King above all gods. He's not suggesting there are other gods. Other gods are idols or some demonic reality behind them. But our God is great. He is above all. A great God, a great King, the Creator of the universe.
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5: Yes, Dave, singing should be part of our worship. And as we've seen, it should be singing for joy to the Lord. You see, folks, if your heart is right, this is the way it should be. But if your heart isn't right, you're not going to be singing joyfully to Him. So let me ask you this. Who did you sing to this last Sunday? Our singing should be joyously unto Him. Our God is a great God. And if you see Him this way, you're going to want to praise Him and sing unto Him. And we're going to be thankful and give Him all the glory joyfully.
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2: 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When we get face-to-face with someone, we're more likely to form a deep, intimate connection. In Exodus 33, we read that the Lord would speak to Moses face-to-face as a man speaks with his friend. It's amazing that this holy, powerful God would have that kind of relationship with one of his creatures. But you know what else is amazing? That kind of intimate friendship isn't reserved for just heroes of the Bible like Moses. God has invited you and me to be before his face each day, listening to him, learning from him through his word and in prayer. Have you spent time before his face today? With Seeking Him, I'm Nancy DeMoss Wagamuth.

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1: 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We are grateful. If you missed the Share-a-thon, it's not too late to participate. 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We praise God for His faithfulness for 65 years of broadcasting. 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

0: What do you have to anchor your soul when you don't have the truth? What do you have to anchor you in times of difficulty and hardship and pain when you don't have the truth that God is with you? What do you have to anchor you when you are trying to make a decision and you don't know which way to go? And everything in your life hinges on that decision. It is the truth of Almighty God. I will guide you with my eye. I will teach you the way which you should go. It is truth that protects us.
1: Do you have a question? Well, these days you can get quick answers by asking your digital assistant or tapping your keyboard or your smartphone. But fast answers and good information aren't necessarily the same thing. Today's edition of In Touch, the teaching ministry of Dr. Charles Stanley, reminds us that God's Word is the only perfect source for answers that we can rely on. Stay with us now and learn about building truth into your life. Let's join Dr. Stanley for his message.
0: Where does truth fit in your personal list of essential character qualities? Do you just take it for granted, for example, that you're a truthful person? You take it for granted that everything you say is truthful? Or is truth an issue with you? Well, the Bible has a lot to say about truth. For example, in the New Testament, 98 times that the Bible speaks of truth in the New Testament, in the Old Testament about 99 times. And what I want you to see in this message entitled, Building Truth into Your Life,